All right, I hope you're enjoying the melodies of the Beach Boys. Yeah, that was Don't Worry Baby by the Beach Boys. I haven't listened to that one in a while. It's good to hear it again. And those last couple of songs were Don't Call on Me by the Monkees, Femme Fatale by the Velvet Underground, The Crystal Ship by the Doors, and this one right now is These Days by Nico. Hope you guys enjoyed so far.

All right, those last couple of songs were Lady Green Soul by David Bowie, Didn't Want to Have to Do It by The Loving Spoon, These Days by Nico. This one right here is You'll Be United by The Intruders. Hope you enjoy.

despite those last couple of songs. We're Only Over You by Fleetwood Mac. We will be United by the Intruders, Soul Kitchen by the Doors, Satellite of Love, Future Games by Fleetwood Mac, and this one right now, Waterloo Sunset by the Kings. And we have a pretty good run-up of Pink Floyd, Steely Dan, and Led Zeppelin to end our episode. Hope you guys are enjoying so far, or enjoy this song right now.

0: Alright, I hope you guys enjoyed today's episode. That was our last song. 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
5: 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But we're going to start off with some softer stuff with a new one from Summer Blue. They're a power pop band from the Bay Area that I really love, and they just put out a new project that I think is super cool. So we're going to start with that and a bunch of like softer new releases before transitioning into a bunch of new hardcore releases and then ending on some older hardcore songs. But that'll be this week's episode, so stick around and see what we got in store for you. But without further ado, up first in this week's episode, we have Summer Blue.

You're listening to Beats by Bruce, and you just heard Another Day by Summer Blue, A Bridge to Where You Began by Summer 2000, Houseplant by Soccer, and lastly, So Close to Perfection by A New Day. Up next, we're going to be playing some new hardcore releases, starting with one from Fatal Realm. It was actually exclusive to the Days Sampler CD that they put out a while back, but now it's available for everyone. Thought it was kind of cool that they did that, but now I'm going to be playing it for all you guys to hear. We're just going to be playing a bunch of new hardcore releases that I've been liking recently, so tune in for that. But without further ado, up first, we have Fatal Realm.

You're listening to Beats by Bruce, and you just heard Of No Consequence by Fatal Realm, I Don't Belong Anywhere by Dying Wish, Fade by Mask, Turn to Dust by Feel the Pain, and lastly, When They Come For Me by Click. Click just played a super awesome free show in Rapid this past week that I'm recording this. I had a really great time at it, so I'm giving them some love this week. But up next, we have one from Speed. They have a new three-song little thing coming out soon, so we're going to play my favorite one that's been released so far. Then we're going to have two from the Representing Hardcore compilation album. One's going to be a cover of a Death Threat song by Dead Body, so stick around for that. And then we're just going to play a bunch of other random, miscellaneous, kind of new, kind of not songs that I've been loving, and that'll be this section here. So without further ado, up next we have Speed.

You're listening to Beats by Bruce, and you just heard Peace by Speed, Never Again by Dead Body, Dying Spirits by Sin Against Sin, You Already Know by Missing Link, Middle Heaven by Erode, and lastly, No Respect Due by Hold My Own, featuring guest vocals from Tsunami. Those last two songs I heard on the Days Sampler CD that I referenced earlier, and I think that's a great thing about sampler CDs that more labels need to do, because it put me onto these super cool bands that I otherwise probably wouldn't have checked out, and I really like that last song especially. So more people need to do sampler CDs. They're awesome. Let me stop my rant here and take us to our final section with a bunch of older songs I've been listening to. No real theme. It's like loosely based on Hellfest that's happening in February. I got my ticket, so I'm excited. So we're going to play two bands playing that, but the rest are just general songs that I like. So we're going to start with one from Minus, awesome band from the Tarrant County area. Travis from Minus owns Backbench Pizza downtown, the best pizza spot in Ventura. I'm not sponsored, but it's actually just my favorite. So shout out to Backbench. But we're going to start with a song from Minus and then carry on until our last song, which is by Bad Religion. So without further ado, up first we have Minus.

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0: This is KPPQ LP Ventura, and closing out this week's episode of Beats by Bruce, we had Take Me Out by Minus, Fallen Prey by Path of Resistance, Viper City by Recon, Life for a Life by Fight Everyone, and lastly, All Good Soldiers by Bad Religion. And with that, that is it for this week's episode of Beats by Bruce. Thank you all so much for listening, and I hope you tune in again next week.
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3: 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I'm your host, DJ Madam B, unlocking guiding sounds and mood and theme and music from women worldwide in our weekly showcase of global music by women. This is a Merging Arts production with more information, including playlists and archives, at mergingarts.org. And we start things off with Jo Quayle, with two from her, Rex and A Leaf and Then a Key, and that is through the release Notan from Adderstone Records, which is her label, and through Robot Needs Home. She's an acclaimed composer and virtuoso cellist from London, UK. This is entirely on cello, electric cello, and piano, and features live takes, layered and looped, and it is richly immersive. We are definitely feeling the key here, unlocking guiding sounds and mood and theme. Again, on this weekly showcase of global music by women. Enjoy.

Welcome back to the Donne Key edition of Donne del Mundo. And we've been unlocking guiding sounds in mood and theme in music from women worldwide in our weekly showcase of global music by women. I'm your host, DJ Madam B. This is Emerging Arts production with more info at emergingarts.org. We started off with the acclaimed composer and virtuoso cellist from London, UK, Joe Quayle with Rex, and then A Leaf and Then a Key from Notan on Adderstone Records and Robot Needs Home. Then we followed that up with music from Hilal Kaya from her album Symbol. And that is on CPL Music. She's a Turkish-Danish vocalist, songwriter, and composer. This is from her debut album. It blends elements of jazz and psychedelia while reimagining traditional Anatolian sounds through a modern and free-spirited musical approach. Excellent sounds there. Then we followed that up from a release from back around 2019 from Marianne Kennedy called Glasahoo, Hometown Love Song. That's about the city Glasgow. She is an acclaimed Scottish singer, composer, and radio presenter. That's released through Arc Music. And now we've transitioned to music from Brana Slevin from her album Rewilding. And that is self-released. She's a Sicily-based Irish cellist, singer, songwriter, exploring the intersection of poetry and music with voice and cello, with ancestral song lines, connecting from down-tempo electronic sounds to traditions, blending Mediterranean textures with Irish roots. With two from her, enjoy as we continue the Donne Key edition of Donne del Mundo, global music by women, the musical women of the world.

Welcome back to the Done Key edition of Done del Mundo as we continue to unlock guiding sounds in mood and theme and music from women worldwide in our weekly showcase of global music by women. I've been your host, DJ Madam B, and this has been Emerging Arts Production with more info at emergingarts.org. We started things off in the past set with the Sicily-based Irish cellist singer-songwriter Ronna Slevin from her album Rewilding that self-released with two from that. And then we heard one of our favorites, Mariana Maceto, with music off of her album Pacifica that is self-released and also then through her label Boom Bonita Musica. She's a musician, singer, percussionist, writer, and teacher from Argentina, connecting here through different languages, including the universal language of music. And then closing things out, we have music from Cucaño from their album Flame Folklore. That's released through Bongo Joe. They're in a new generation of French women artists, breathing new life into French traditional roots on their third album, led by Carolyn and Lila, singing in Occitan, a subversive, liberating force. Two from them, closing things out on the Done Key edition of Done del Mundo. Thanks to all the fabulous women around the world that have contributed their music to this program, and thanks to you for listening.

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0: KPPQ and CAPS Media acknowledge that its broadcast studio, business office, and tower are located on ancestral Indigenous lands, including the traditional land of the Chumash Nation.
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3: 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And we start things off with music from Jo Quayle from her album No Tan with Embrace, which would certainly help motivate me in building out this edition. So we're hearing Embrace and Butterfly Dance from Jo Quayle. She's an acclaimed composer and virtuoso cellist from London, England. And it's entirely on cello, electric cello, and piano. With these things, it features live takes, layered and looped. It is richly immersive, immediate, intentional, and unmistakably hers. And you're hearing that now. That's released through her label, Adderstone Records, and also Robot Needs Home. Starting things off in a beautiful way on the Trans World Embrace edition of Trans World Airwaves.

Welcome back to the Trans World Embrace edition of Trans World Airwaves. I'm your host, DJ Madam B, and in this edition, we're unfolding and entwining in sounds, in mood and theme, in music worldwide on this cross-cultural musical journey united in voices and rhythms. This is a Merging Arts production with more info at mergingarts.org. We started things off with two from Jo Quayle's Notan, released through her Adderstone Records and through Robot Needs Home. We heard Embrace and Butterfly Dance. Again, she's an acclaimed composer and virtuoso cellist from the UK. Then we heard Mariana Maceto from her release Pacifica. And that is self-released, but also through her Bumbanita Musica label. She is a musician, singer, percussionist, writer, and teacher from Argentina. We heard from this release, Mandato and Faro. And in this album, the world is interconnected here through different languages. Through her music, she aims to bring together diverse emotions that are intertwined on a global scale. And then we heard one from Mono from Japan, released through Pelagic Records and Temporary Residence Limited from 2022, their Heaven Volume 1 EP with Silent Embrace, a Japanese post-rock and avant-classical group extraordinaire. And now we're hearing music from Maya Yusof from her album Finding Home, and that was released through Seven Gates from 2022 as well, with In My Mother's Sweet Embrace and Jasmine Bayati to An Earth Angel. She is a Syrian musician and composer based in the UK who plays the qanun, and the album is a journey through memories and towards the essence of home, both within and without. With that, we continue the journey of the Trans World Embrace edition of Trans World Airwaves. Again, a Merging Arts production with more info at mergingarts.org.

Well, welcome back as we continue on the Trans World Embrace edition of Trans World Airwaves, enfolding and entwining in sounds, in mood and theme, in music worldwide on this cross-cultural musical journey united in voices and rhythms. This is a Merging Arts production with more info at mergingarts.org. I've been your host, DJ Madam B, and we started things off in this past set with music from Maya Yousaf from her album Finding Home, a Syrian musician and composer based in the UK. Then we heard Fatoumata Jawara from her album Massa on No Format. We heard Farana and Mogo from her. She's a Malian singer, songwriter, and guitarist. And it's an introspective in exploring motherhood, faith, journey, and resilience. And here she's transforming reflection into universal storytelling with destiny as part of the human journey. And we embrace that and continue. We are hearing music from Brana Slevin from her album Rewilding, and that is self-released. She's a Sicily-based Irish cellist, singer, songwriter, exploring the intersection of poetry and music with voice and cello with ancestral songlines, from down-tempo electronic sounds to traditions, blending Mediterranean textures with Irish roots, with Silken Like Water and Mother, I Feel You. And then we are closing things out after that with two short ones from Jo Mango from her album The Light Switch on Noth Records. She's a Scottish songwriter and multi-instrumentalist. This is from her third solo album, With Your Voice and Your Heart, a concept album that explores her feelings for music itself, representing a personal journey through beautiful, unhealthy, unrequited nature of love. That closes things out on the Trans World Embrace edition of Trans World Airwaves. Thanks to all the talented musicians around the world that have contributed their music to this edition of Trans World Airwaves. And thanks to you for listening.

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That was Classic High Records, Al Green with I'm Glad You're Mine. Now we're going back to an 80s classic, Stevie Wonder on Motown, and this is his huge hit, That Girl. She thinks she's so damn fine.

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I want to get into it, man, you know. Like a sex machine, man. Moving, doing it, you know. Can I count it off? One, two, three.

machine. 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Stay on the scene. 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I like a sex machine. 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I like a sex machine.

That was James Brown on his 1970s classic Sex Machine, featuring The Backup by Bobby Bird. Now we got Chaka Khan going back into the 70s on her solo hit I Know You, I Live You on Deeper Grooves, Show 54, all about legends, people that have endured as classics forever. It's not-

the smooth, so smooth legend, Luther Vandross, featuring Marcus Miller. That was Bad Boy Having a Party, which is a little bit of a sample and cover of Sam Cooke. Coming up in set two, we got Ray Charles featuring Natalie Cole, Stevie Wonder featuring Prince and En Vogue, Patti LaBelle, Al Green, Aretha Franklin, The Black Eyed Peas featuring James Brown, Luther Vandross covering and sampling Chic, and we're going to end with Chaka Khan sampling the Fatback Band. We'll see you back in 60 seconds.

0: crazy. 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
0: Fever, yeah, I burn for sure.

0: You ain't right, Ray.
1: Ray is right. That was Ray Charles featuring the incomparable Natalie Cole on the Peggy Lee Classic Fever. Now we got Stevie Wonder with Prince and En Vogue off his 2005 A Time to Love album. So what the fuss?
2: Prince, pop it. Yeah!

least I used to be.

I love Al Green going back to contemporary music after his gospel music with You Got the Love. Before that, we had Patti LaBelle on the classic jazz standard Moaning. Now we got Aretha Franklin in the late 90s with Here We Go Again.

the Black Eyed Peas on their Monkey Business album. They Don't Want Music featuring James Brown. Now we got Luther Vandross sampling Chic on a classic he did with them back in the 70s. This is one of his later albums and a record called Shine. This is Diva Groove, show 54, all about legends. Turn it up!

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5: 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Let's let the night begin. You can feel it, can't you? Tonight's not settling in. It's stretching. It's waking up. It's got a little spark under it. This is dipped in velvet, and we're not tiptoeing into the night. We're stepping into it. Because sometimes the late hours aren't meant for whispering. They're meant for rhythm, for movement. The moment when the bass hits and something in you answers back. So wherever you are, roll down the windows, clear the room, and turn it up just a little bit louder. And if you're new here, well, dipped in velvet is where jazz meets soul, where vinyl warmth meets the midnight air, where we blend the smooth with the electric and let the groove carry us somewhere honest. It's late night music for people who still feel things deeply and aren't afraid to move when the feeling comes. This is it. Light it up. This is dipped in velvet. Sink in.

That's Bernard Herrmann. Like, I still can't sleep. The soundtrack, Taxi Driver. And that's how we start a night. You're listening to Dipped in Velvet, where the groove runs warm and the edges stay smooth. If you just joined us, welcome. All right, we're moving a little differently tonight. We're going to bring in a little more pulse, a little more glow, a little more velvet. However you're listening, you're right on time. Let's go.

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That was Fried Neck Bones and some Home Fries by Willie Bobo. This is Dipped in Velvet. 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

talk about groove. It was Ron Chirita by Elvin Jones and Richard Davis. We'll be right back. This is KPPQLP Ventura, broadcasting 104.1, and you're halfway through an episode of Dipped in Velvet. 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Let's continue through the night.

And just like that, we're halfway through. You're listening to Dipped in Velvet, where the night stretches a little longer and the music lingers a little deeper. If you've been riding with me since the top of the hour, you could feel it now. The rhythm settling in, the glow getting warmer. This is that sweet spot of the night. It's not the beginning, it's not the end, just the smooth middle where everything feels possible. So wherever you are, stay with me. We've got more soul to pour, more grooves to lean into, and more moments waiting to find you. Don't go anywhere. We're just getting good. That was Billy Cobham, and here's her.

is Herb Halpert and the Tijuana Brass playing Ladyfingers. Up next, one of my faves, Oscar Peterson, playing Georgia on My Mind. Sink in.

That was Moanin', sung by Lambert, Hendrix, and Ross. This is Dipped in Velvet. You're in the right place. Check out our Instagram as well, Dipped in Velvet Jazz. Check out all the updates there. Sink in.

Through thick and thin, on up until the end, Parker's been your friend. Don't hang your head when you see those six pretty horses pulling me. Put a $20 silver piece on my watch chain. Look at the smile on my face. Sing me a song to let the world know I'm free. See, don't you cry for me, 'cause I'm going to Kansas City.

That was Atmosphere by Piero Umiliani. Love that tune. This is Dipped in Velvet. Astro Gilberto.

Nina Simone, Ain't No Use. And just like that, another hour slips softly into the night. You've been inside Dipped in Velvet, where the groove... where the groove breathes slow and the vinyl hums warm and the late hours feel a little more alive. Maybe you danced a little, maybe you drove a little slower, maybe you just listened. That's enough. This show isn't about noise, it's about feeling, about letting the music wrap around you and remind you that you're still here, you're still moving, you're still open. So thank you for spending your night with me. I'm James Marcus. Until next time, keep the lights low, keep the volume honest, and let the velvet follow you home. Take good care of yourself. This has been Dipped in Velvet. Catch you next time.

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5: Nutmeg Junction proudly presents Barnaby Druthers. 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
6: Come on in, Dr. Vandermeer, and shut the door. Don't worry about putting out your cigar. There's the tray for you, clean and fresh as a daisy on the desk. I don't touch the weed myself. Still, the president's office has all the amenities. Eh? What? You're new to the Grey Griffin Club, so you may not have heard, but the members saw fit to place me in this rather esteemed role. One doesn't wish to sound one's own trumpet, but I understand the decision was unanimous, although there's something to be said about running unopposed. One day this noble brow will grace the walls in portraiture like all of my predecessors. Well, all except for President Eldridge Wallace. It used to be here, of course, but there was the incident last Tuesday. I'm sure you know all about it. No? Someone must have told you, surely. No? Well, this is a rather bit of luck. Why don't you sit back, Doctor, and lend an ear? I don't mind saying I'm something of a raconteur, and the story involves one of our esteemed members, Barnaby Druthers. You see, Droopy, I call him Droopy, all the members in the club have our own names, our own nom de guerre, if that's the phrase I'm thinking of. Is it? Possibly. You may earn your own nom de guerre while at the club, Doctor. As I was saying, Barnaby Druthers arrived at the club, and that's when I pulled him aside for a quick word. Member Druthers, good to see you, old boy. I call you Member Druthers instead of Droopy, because I'm acting in my official capacity as president.
7: Ah, then what can I do for you, President Smythe?
6: It appears the club has need for your particular skills, that of the private inquiry kind you enjoy so much. I trust you won't mind donating some of your time to benefit your treasured institution.
7: Donating, as in declining to invoice for services rendered. You know we only accept honorariums for our efforts.
6: It is for the good of the club, and there will be a mention of it at the annual dinner.
7: Anything in print?
6: Perhaps it can be arranged.
7: Then I shall listen and consider it accordingly.
6: Obviously, I told Druthers about the case. You know, the one involving the portrait. I'll bring you up to speed. You see that empty frame there? that frame once held the portrait of Eldridge Wallace, good old E.W. I say good old, but he was really just old. Then again, one doesn't speak ill of those who have passed on. Besides, he was not a rather formidable banker as well as president of the club. Yes, indeed. As you can see, the portrait sliced right out of the frame. Such an activity was not approved of, and we saw fit to find out what transpired. And Druthers conducts private and confidential inquiries, so I brought him up to the office. You can imagine Druthers scoured the office, and after some time, he said those fateful words.
7: My word, Spotty. The painting's missing.
6: Yes, Druthers. I should have mentioned that was the specific mystery we want you to solve.
7: Perhaps I would find success with greater speed if Miss Thorne joined us here.
6: Don't do, old boy. You know the rules. The confirmed bachelors in our number haven't spoken to a woman in years. We don't want to cause a panic for all concerned. Still, I suppose there's nothing for it if you insist.
7: I shall send a wire at once.
8: Mr. Druthers, I came as soon as I received the wire. Are we here to investigate that missing painting?
6: Excellent! A wicket on the first bowl, as it were.
8: Whose portrait was removed?
7: Eldridge Wallace. Good old E.W. Well, not so much good as just old E.W. Banker, landlord, former president.
6: I could have said the same, Barnaby. Well played.
8: The other portraits here are of the former presidents during their tenure at the club as well.
6: Indeed. E.W. held the position before Danvers. You remember Danvers, don't you? Poor man.
8: Are there any particulars on the painter?
6: Ah, simple burglary motive. Interesting. I haven't the foggiest idea. Do you, Druthers?
7: Hardly. I suppose there would be a difference if the painter was G.F. Watts, the acclaimed portraitist, or H.R. Watts, which is just a name I made up with no significance whatsoever.
6: Exactly.
8: Has anyone been in the room since the theft?
6: I did lock it once I discovered the missing painting. The board held a meeting here on Friday, and then I bent your ear on the subject today.
8: So the theft occurred a week ago on Tuesday?
6: Quite right. Nothing happens on a Tuesday. We generally have a guest speaker on Saturday evenings and other festivities on Fridays. Sundays are nights of quiet reflection, and nothing in particular happens on a Tuesday.
7: I suppose we should look for items and things and whatnot that's out of place here.
8: Exactly, Barnaby.
7: Like this copy of Punch on the shelf?
6: No, that's mine, I'm afraid. That's nothing.
8: Like these ashes on the floor by the desk?
7: My word! A copy of Funny Folks, here are the Grey Griffins?
6: Once again, that's nothing. In fact, just consider the bookshelf outside the boundary here.
7: We're not hitting for six.
6: Quite.
8: Inside the empty frame, the canvas has a clean cut. A precision instrument did the deed.
7: Did it indeed?
8: Who was the guest speaker last Saturday?
6: We didn't have one. It was the initiation of the new members.
8: Mr. Druthers will need a list.
7: Yes, the list, if you please.
6: Throughout the week, Barnaby and Thorne investigated the background of our esteemed former president, E.W., and it was discovered that his business dealings did not always endear himself to some in the general public. Yes, indeed. His purchasing and repurposing of the property has often created some discontent. Druthers found one particular property to be of importance. Speak of the fellow.
7: You don't mind if we empty the tray, do you? Of course you don't.
8: The property in discussion is the one on the East End. I'm sure you know it, Doctor. It was the one your practice was housed in until you were forced out and you lost some patients in the move.
7: You asked to inspect the ashes.
8: It is fortunate the cigar brand is not a common one. From the Americas, if I'm not mistaken, Dr. Vandermeer.
6: It is unfortunate, Doctor, that you took up vandalism during your membership. I would have enjoyed getting to know you better. You may have earned a nom de guerre of your own. Perhaps it would have been Dr. Vandermeer. Instead, all you've earned is expulsion and an invoice for the repair once the painting has been returned, along with an invoice for Mr. Druthers' investigation.
7: An honorarium.
6: Has Inspector Gregson wired to confirm we have it?
7: Not yet, President Smythe. But as he's been searching the doctor's residence while you've been telling your story, I believe we should have it presently.
6: You can be assured that if we do not find satisfaction in the return of the painting, and the invoice is paid, you will indeed hear more on the matter, Doctor. You are not excused, but you are expected to leave. Now, Dr. Vandermeer. Well, well, that was a sad bit of business, eh, what? Too bad. I rather like the Dr. Vandermeer phrasing.
8: You are quite the raconteur, President Smythe.
6: My dear Miss Thorne, we are looking for new members, and there is a vacancy.
8: Perhaps another time. I wouldn't wish to cause a panic for all concerned.
6: I don't see how you would.
7: I suppose the Grey Griffin Club would not wish to have the scandal of a member stealing a painting.
6: Wouldn't do, Droopy. Wouldn't do. Staying for lunch?
7: Afraid not. Mother expects me shortly for a whist game.
6: Too bad, old fellow. I was rather looking forward to some company. It's a Tuesday, don't you know? Nothing happens on a Tuesday.
5: Barnaby Druthers, Nothing Happens on a Tuesday. 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Directed by A.J. Lynn. Starring Devin Richtmeyer, Humphrey Ralston, and David Macarelli. Music by Bob Eccleston. Additional music by Christiane Olson. A Barnaby Druthers short story.

Barnaby Druthers, Pettibone's Ghost, written, created, and produced by J. Timothy Quirk, starring David Macarelli as Smythe, with David Robinson, Humphrey Ralston, Jeff Savage, John Fabiani, and Alana Hunter. Directed by A.J. Lynn. Music by Bob Eccleston. Rondo a la Turca, performed by Christiane Olsen. Barnaby Druthers, Pettibone's Ghost, copyright 2022.

0: Nigel Pettibone was the miserable sort of fellow who enjoyed flinging the word standards into every casual conversation as if he were the last longbowman at Agincourt defending the term's honor when, truth be told, had he actually been in King Henry's number on St. Crispin's Day and heard the call that he which hath no stomach for this fight, let him depart. His passport shall be made, and crowns for the convoy put in his purse. Nigel Pettibone would most likely have found himself a few crowns to the better within a ramshackle farmhouse in Belgium. I don't wish to damn the man for his cowardice, especially when there are easily 27 or so better reasons for a condemnation. But on that day at the Grey Griffin's Club, when he sauntered in with a pallor more befitting a count from Transylvania with a penchant for nocturnal activities than the undeserving little clod who just summered seaside at Brighton with my beautiful cousin Penelope, while the rest of us were busy making Britain's economy the envy of the world, I couldn't help but feel a slight twinge of conscience bordering on concern for the fellow. That is, until he actually opened his mouth to speak. And then, all generosity of spirit departed from my mind like Nigel would have departed from Agincourt.
1: Really, Spotty, the number of four-wheelers crooning down Knightsbridge without a care to the man in the street is appalling. I mean the standards we should be upholding should never decline so precipitously as to have a man wait 10 minutes before crossing the street, at least not in Her Majesty's kingdom.
0: What about in Belgium? I asked with a wry grin, pleasing only myself and not feeling a bit embarrassed about it.
1: Whatever are you on about, Spotty?
0: How was your trip to Brighton?
1: Oh, Brighton. Well, yes, all well and good, I suppose. The air did me some good, such as it was.
0: And what of my fair cousin, Penelope?
1: She sends her love, of course.
0: Of course, I replied, knowing full well that the good name of yours truly had never been uttered once, when so much sunshine, merriment, and mirth was as bountiful as the sand at Brighton Beach. Pettibone slouched into a leather-bound wingback as Peabody materialized before him with tray, carrying his usual afternoon pick-me-up, removing any complaint about the standards of efficiency at the Grey Griffins. He gazed at the glass thoughtfully before steadying his nerves and then, without lifting his chin, looked only with his eyes and asked,
1: "Have you ever seen a ghost, Spotty?"
0: That depends. I thought I saw Frederick Gimble with a cup of Earl Grey this morning, and we all know how poorly his constitution

0: Griffins. He deserved an extra night off as a reward. But we need him, what with the autumnal charity games only 5 months away. Are you implying that you were visited by a visitor from the great beyond?
1: Not visited exactly, but I swear I saw a ghost.
2: Seeing a ghost is no great thing. If the ghost sees you, that's when you should worry.
1: Enough out of you, Gimble. When a fellow of good conscience wishes to converse with the president of the Grey Griffins, one would expect the decency of at least a modicum amount of decorum. At least, that's the sort of standards we expected when Danvers was in charge.
0: Danvers has his own problems, which, as you may recall, led to his unfortunate passing, resulting in my ascension to the current position as club president. But we don't speak ill of past presidents, or really any members in good standing who find themselves before St. Michael's gates. And when it's Nigel Pettibone's eventual time to face destiny's leisure, we will most likely never mention any of his 27 or so character flaws worthy of condemnation again. But there will no doubt be a formal rule promulgated removing the word standards from being uttered anywhere on the premises. Well, it's fortuitous you survived the paranormal experience, old boy.
1: You don't believe me.
0: My own beliefs are hardly a matter for polite conversation, Pettibone.
1: I tell you, I saw a ghost. There she stood in the window.
0: She? Your ghost was a lady? Suddenly Pettibone's story picked up a bit, and I wish to hear more.
1: A young lady. Fine cheekbones, as I recall.
0: Oh, well then, by all means, tell us more.
1: Coming back from Brighton, I stayed at the Golden Whistle Inn. You know it, don't you, Spotty?
0: Is that the place down by the thing near the hill of some variety or other?
1: The same. As you know, I don't prefer to travel by rail.
0: That limits your ability to travel.
1: I was the only guest, according to the innkeeper, and I saw neither hide nor hair of any person living, save for the innkeeper himself. And, of course, his elderly mother who helped with the sandwiches. I wished to return to refreshed, you see, so I sojourned into the garden for a brief constitutional before retiring for the night. The moon was my only companion as a cold wind refreshed the senses.
0: You do paint a picture, Nigel. Pray, continue.
1: There in the window before me appeared the visage of a ghostly creature. Both lovely and frightening. Her hauntingly white face shone brightly in the moonlight.
0: Wait a moment, Nigel. Your own pallor isn't particularly rosy, and you could hardly pass for a specter from the heavens on high.
1: Shockingly white. She glowed, Spotty, with inhuman aura that was not of this world.
0: Well, if you say glowing with an inhuman aura, then please do go on.
1: I tell you, man, she was not of this time. The garment adorning her fragile frame couldn't have been sewn later than the time of George IV, if it was a day. She stared through me, piercing my soul before suddenly vanishing as swiftly as she appeared. I was shaken to my very foundation. I begged the innkeeper to tell me if I could meet the other guest, but he assured me there were no other guests that night.
0: Astonishing. Absolutely astonishing, if I should say so myself.
1: I feel compelled to return and investigate further, but, that is, to have witnesses would bolster the account. Eh, what?
0: Undoubtedly. Not that I doubt you saw something quite extraordinary now.
1: Would you care to join me in this investigation?
0: I'm hardly the investigatory type, although I know someone who is. Droopy, have you been following this tete-a-tete? I turned to my friend, Barnaby Druthers, who sat behind a copy of the Morning Chronicle so I could not ascertain whether he was paying attention or asleep.
3: Were you saying something to me, Spotty?
0: Yes, indeed I was, Droopy, which is why I employed the epithet Droopy into said conversation.
3: I'm sorry, Spotty, my intention was otherwise engaged. How can I be of assistance?
0: I shared with my friend the key essentials of the story as related by Nigel Pettibone, without using the term standards

0: prince, and ended the tale with a question as to his interest in traveling to the Golden Whistle to discover for ourselves the truth behind the Lady of the Bright Moonlight Aura. Druthers politely declined.
1: My apologies, Spotty, but my investigations are more of the tangible variety and less of the otherworldly sort. I'm sure you understand.
2: An investigation is worthy of attention, whether otherworldly or otherwise. One would think an investigator of Barnaby Druthers' name recognition would have the high...
0: Barnaby Druthers is not only a member of the Grey Griffins, but he has assisted the club on more than one occasion in our troubles. Not just Danvers, mind you. Recall the Doctor of Ill Repute situation? Not to mention the lunch, of course. Oh, and by lunch, of course, I meant Lunch the Duck, a waterfowl for whom the Griffins became the unintentional hosts in our library. Lunch was later returned to a more pastoral setting where the prospect of finding himself in a fate akin to his name was assuredly removed, but that is a tale for another time. And we need not dwell over the details here, as I feel stories of this nature should stay focused on point, as I'm sure you'd agree. At that point, Frederick Gimble of Leicester chimed in with an offer of assistance.
3: If you need a third, I'm your man.
0: You're not going to leave yours truly alone in a pact with Nigel Pettibone and Frederick Gimble of Leicester, are you, Barnaby?
1: Yes, indeed I am. Good morning to you all.
0: And with that, Druthers was out of the study, leaving us nothing but the Morning Chronicle and our hopes of a competent conspiracy down by one man. As Nigel Pettibone previously mentioned, he was reticent to utilize the train for his transportation needs, so the three Griffin members, Nigel Pettibone, Frederick Gimble, and your humble narrator, fed ourselves into a four-wheeler and traveled due south to the small village of Salfords, which was conveniently located by the stream that bore the same name as the village. The Golden Whistle Inn was neither golden nor particularly musical in any regard, and the only reason to know the establishment was called the Golden Whistle was a wooden sign that hung above the door.
3: The Ghoulish Whistle would be more appropriate, I have no doubt.
4: Three for the night.
2: Thank you, Walter. Are there any other guests tonight?
4: Nary a soul has passed this way since you left, sir.
0: This inn must enjoy a long and storied history in this town. Is that not so?
4: The Golden Whistle has been in my family for generations.
0: Generations, you say? Will wonders never cease?
4: My great-great-grandmother named the inn after her child's favorite toy. She died young.
0: Was that around King George's reign?
4: It most likely would have been. Three rooms, 14 shillings each.
0: A slow, early evening in Salford's crawls to a standstill when one anticipates something unusual arriving when the moon reaches its zenith in the night sky. We enjoyed a dinner at a local establishment willing to provide the service as we happy few, and by we happy few, I mean three relatively unhappy Grey Griffins members on a quixotic mission, sipped our beverages, and plotted our attack against the supernatural windmill in our future.
3: We should split up to surround the creature.
0: We should absolutely not split up, Gimble. And that was a particularly fatuous, uninspired, and wrong-headed thought you should have been too ashamed to have given any voice to. And if you had any pride, you would remove yourself from this table and soak your head in Salford's stream until your vacuous and insipid ideas washed away in a penitential rite so that the Lord Almighty would grant you absolution. And I say that with all due respect, as I'm sure you understand. Do you have any ideas, Pettibone?
2: I think we should stay together.
0: Very sensible, Nigel. I'm surprised you thought of it.
2: I've been thinking of nothing else, Smythe. At least, not since I saw the ghost of Salford.
0: Is that what we are calling her? I'm not sure we've agreed on the terminology.
3: We could call her the Ghost of the Golden Whistle.
0: It was such an unworthy comment that neither Pettibone nor I said a word, but simply stared back in disgust, until Frederick Gimble of Leicester found the contents of his mug more engaging than our conversation. Nigel, we should recreate the evening exactly as it occurred on the night in question, lest some unforeseen detail makes our efforts null and void.
2: I wore the same attire.
0: Good, good. What else, old bean?
2: I had some slight spinach in the teeth. Black molars, as one does.
0: You should have mentioned that before, Nigel. You disappoint me. Waiter!
2: And I stood in the garden.
3: Perhaps there's spinach growing in the garden.
2: If we are to embark on this bizarre quest tonight, you must all agree to stand firm together.
0: All for one and all that. I'm game, Pettibone, and so is Gimble.
3: No time like the present, gentlemen.
0: And much to our amazement, he had said something entirely sensible, and we readily agreed. Within the half hour, we were standing in the garden and waited for the ghost to arrive in the window. A tad chilly, Nigel. Not that I'm complaining.
2: The night I saw her, there was a cold wind, or at least a breeze of note.
0: We stood in silence, looking alternately from the windows at the front of the inn to the general surrounding areas and back again. We studiously avoided looking at each other. Somewhere in the night, an owl conversed with the stars. Somehow, we were reminded of the insect creatures who found their voices at night. But the supernatural element does not follow an earthly schedule, and though they may cause alarm, they do not adhere to one. So we stood together waiting for an apparition with no guarantee it would arrive.
3: I'm going to bed.
2: You fool, Frederick. It won't be long now. It can't be. Steady your faith, man.
0: Though I nodded in agreement with Pettibone, my spirit was with Gimble. We stood in silence, and now staring mostly at our boots, and occasionally toward anywhere a ghost may be interested in appearing if they felt so inclined. And then, there she was. Standing at the window, a face, ghostly white and glowing through the glass as if all the angels in heaven had bestowed grace upon a frail creature who had met an untimely, sorrowful fate. She wore a vintage crown, just as Pettibone had relayed. We stared in awe as God's holy presence flowed through our core. We felt the solemn reverence for the truth in the moment of a departed loved one taken too soon from this mortal plane. She looked without seeing. Perhaps just as she was, but a remembrance of things past. She was, at this moment, seeing her surroundings as they were in her time. It was exactly the experience Nigel Pettibone described, made even more glorious by virtue of the fact that now there were witnesses to this miracle. I could not tear my eyes away from the vision before me. But I could imagine Gimble and Pettibone were frozen in their spots as well. I began to whisper a silent prayer when Gimble sneezed. The exact timeline of events from this moment forward are a bit of a blur. I do recall her eyes suddenly focusing on the three of us and then exclaiming in fright, a sound of horror that would indeed wake the dead, and even from our distance, we could hear her cry.
5: Uncle Walter!
0: In that moment, we realized that we were not three intrepid investigators on a hunt for a ghostly vision, but rather three cretinous Londoners standing in a garden peering into an innkeeper's niece's window, while she obviously wore some beauty cream whose glow was most likely doing wonders for the skin underneath. And also, much to our embarrassment, we failed to consider that a relative of the innkeeper may be staying in the inn without being considered a guest. We heard the loud proclamation of Walter Stewart, proprietor of the Golden Whistle Inn, as he yelled in fury before the back door slammed open.
4: Oi!
0: Now, As president of the Grey Griffins Club, I have, on occasion, presided over many tournaments of strength, speed, and agility, but never, in my years in service to the community in that capacity, have I ever witnessed a man run as fast as Frederick Kimball of Leicester. And I should know, because it took all my stamina to catch up with him at the end of the station. Undoubtedly, Nigel Pettibone, who had remained frozen in his spot as the innkeeper approached him, had failed to recognize the better part of valor was to extricate himself from the obviously inappropriate situation, and therefore had a lot of explaining to do with all interested parties in Village of Salford's. The night's event was never publicized, and if it found print, the Morning Chronicle, Brothers failed to mention it. Pettibone's ghost, as the event in question was soon designated within certain circles within the club, was a cautionary tale best told by candlelight, and with the pertinent names of the parties in question changed to protect the not-so-innocent. I was advised on good authority that when Nigel Pettibone found his way back to the Grey Griffins, his prior distinctive haunting pallor was replaced with a flushed redness, more suitable for an American auctioneer who barked the bidding results without taking the appropriate breaths. Nigel casually slumped into his chair, and Peabody emerged at the ready with a glass on the tray. Imbibing cautiously as if his every sip echoed through the study, after his second glass, with no one objecting to his presence, or the sound his mouth made when the liquid reached his gullet, Pettibone relaxed and looked for a copy of the Times, Post, or possibly the Chronicle, left over by another member who completed their use of it, and in time, he located the news and all was right in his world. During his afternoon of respite, someone inquired as to the status of traffic in that time of day. Nigel Pettibone reflected and, after a fashion, advised the number of carriages and four-wheelers in town this season was tolerable and certainly demonstrated that business was up, which was a relatively good thing. And he never once, during the many conversations he had within the club, did he ever mention the term standards again. So, all in all, the adventure was a net positive for yours truly and worth mentioning. I was not at the Grey Griffins for that auspicious event, for at that moment, I was enjoying a sabbatical in Brighton with Penelope, who had the good sense to invite me down to the seaside for a month of recreation and relaxation, and I had even better sense to accept the invitation, which goes to show that, whatever the cause, when one murmurs one's prayers, even during an error-laden adventure in a garden, sometimes those prayers are answered. And we must accept that, with all due humility, the situation demands.
6: Barnaby Druthers, Pettibone's Ghost. Written, created, and produced by J. Timothy Quirk. Starring David Macarelli as Smythe, with David Robinson, Humphrey Ralston, Jeff Savage, John Fabiani, and Alana Hunter. Directed by A.J. Lynn. Music by Bob Eccleston. Rondo a la Turca, performed by Christiane Olsen. Barnaby Druthers, Pettibone's Ghost. Copyright 2022. The following is a work of fiction. Any similarities between any parties, living or dead, or situations are completely coincidental. All was dark. Then the throbbing in the back of his head reminded him he was alive, while his face reminded him that rough sandstone did not make a comfortable pillow. He opened his eyes. Nothing was in focus, and the blurs surrounding him were not immediately familiar. A cold wind supported the theory he was outside, a theory he had been forming since his mouth tasted like dirt. Slowly he pushed his head up and surveyed the landscape of uneven rock formations and sand peppered with small, uninspiring pockets of brush. Miles away, mesas rose from the earth, cataloging epochs of natural history. Above him, the glorious canvas of the night sky reminded the man he was only a part of this universe, and that small part might have simply been dinner if he had been discovered unconscious by a predator like a mountain lion or bobcat, the rightful heirs to this vanishing wilderness. The man patted his breast pocket of his tuxedo jacket and felt the red-lined linen handkerchief that served as his pocket square. He straightened his black bow tie. Searching his pockets, he realized he had no phone or wallet or keys. Behind him, natural towers of sandstone and red mud ascended into the sky. Was he still in Utah? Most likely. He surmised the first inclination of the sunrise would soon eclipse the panorama of the night. He looked for signs of a path and found tracks of a four-wheeled vehicle, presumably an all-terrain vehicle, headed west. He had simply been dumped at the site. Presumably there was a way back. Seeing no benefit in remaining where he stood, Barnaby Druthers began a slow hike west as he tried to piece together the events that brought him to the desert.

Many visitors enjoy Moab for the arches, which is not referring to any fast food franchise, but the natural wonders within the national park. Certainly photography of some sort would be involved in one's excursion to eastern Utah. It is not to say one could not even enjoy other areas of interest, such as paleontology or art, or possibly just the wine or the weather. But one would hardly expect any adventure to Grand County to exclude the capturing of the exquisite scenic beauty of a sunrise at the arches or the grand canopy of the vast night sky from the canyonlands and photography. Barnaby had no camera. He liked to think if he had one, it would be a classic Brownie. He liked to think that while completely ignoring and suppressing actual memories of the pre-digital age when he merely purchased disposable cameras that most often he had failed to have developed. In reality, he used the camera on his phone, which was a practical tool for his investigations. In the years conducting his unique line of work, his photography was ill-suited for framing and would never be confused with art. He took photos of the crime scenes and, when the occasion demanded it, selfies at the request of his growing fan base, as publicity of his many triumphs found a clear path into the zeitgeist of this modern era. But he had no phone now. The absence was a clue. Was it taken for his photos? Was it for his communications? Was it taken just as an expensive item of technology? This wasn't a theft. Surely his phone and wallet were stolen, but the purpose wasn't simply the theft. The theft of his belongings meant to obscure the real intention of the assailant. Yeah, assailant. He had been assaulted, hadn't he? Struck in the back of the head, brought out to the desert and left for dead, or more precisely, for harm to befall him so that the manner of his death could be determined to be natural causes. Someone might mistake his injury to come from a fall while hiking. Only Ms. Thorne could attest to the fact that he deplored hiking. He was happy others found enjoyment from it, but any movement that required more rigorous energy than a waltz, he considered less than ideal. A picture had been taken last night, a selfie. He was recognized in town, and there was nowhere in these United States where the lure of celebrity culture didn't create the requisite need for documentation of any encounter of a luminary who could find their activities recorded on page 6 of many newspapers of varying degrees of merit. He always reciprocated selfie requests with his fans who took selfies of their own. He felt it was important to create a representation of his efforts for the definitive record for future generations to know his generous gifting of his time. But Ms. Thorne thought his intention was simply vanity, and he could hardly disagree with the one who knew him best. He continued to move forward, following the path he presumed would take him to civilization. He did not recognize the topography, but then again, his short time in Moab did not provide him the opportunity to investigate the natural wonders. He was tasked with finding a missing person, or rather, a person who wished to remain missing. A celebrity who did not wish to be located is a rare creature indeed. But a motion picture studio hired Barnaby Druthers to find just such a person. Their leading actor of an upcoming film was believed to be in the area. At this point, they did not wish for him to be found so he could publicize the film. They wished for him to be found so as to possibly prevent further negative publicity that was being generated by his recent encounters with the general public.

0: Xander Drape was the star of the upcoming feature, Renlock, the Sabretooth Hunter. And as a method actor, he had lost himself in the role. Something was troubling him, and that trouble manifested itself in unusual ways. Details were not released to the public, and certainly not released to Barnaby. But he was made aware that there were some petroglyphs, more than 1,000 years old, in caves and on rocks in the area, and somehow that material fact had latched into the mind of the impressionable man. Visiting the caves was on Barnaby's itinerary, but he had a few tasks before that part of his investigation was to take place. So Barnaby spent his first day in town checking in to his temporary lodgings and meeting with locals who had interacted with his target. Presumably Draven, though a method actor, hunted for his food at the local grocery store than out in the wild, but it is also quite probable that the actor knew how to disguise his appearance and enjoyed some assistance from locals for the simple chores on his behalf. One local known to have assisted Draven lived in a ranch house beneath the rocks in town, which Barnaby noted was conveniently close to a cinema. She was happy to speak to him, noting that she posted a selfie with the actor before he asked her to take it down. Barnaby acknowledged that, though the selfie was now removed from that particular social media site, it had not been removed entirely from the cache files on the internet, and this is what brought him to her door. She stated she did not know where he was, and that he was not staying with her, and a simple walk through the impeccably tidy house gave no indication that there was an unwanted or wanted guest occupying a fold-out sofa bed on a nightly basis. She knew more than she told Druthers, but he knew at least that Draven was not there at present. She posted about Barnaby Druthers' visit immediately, and that may have alerted Draven to his presence, and presumably to his mission. Draven was classically described as an introvert, but like many introverts of Druthers' acquaintance, Draven was an introvert who liked to be in the company of others. The grand night sky is not the only nightlife in Moab, and Barnaby visited the local hunts, a particularly enjoyable part of his profession, which counted on the expense report. Wearing a tuxedo adorned with a red-lined folded pocket square made him stand out among the patrons, and for those familiar with his work, it made identifying the man easier while he was wearing his iconic attire. While Barnaby was hunting for Xander Draven, Draven, as a method actor, might have been hunting his own prey, Barnaby. Somewhere along a side road off of 191, he felt a sudden pain, and then he felt nothing, until, feeling the wind and dirt, he awoke alone in the desert. He should have asked Harper Thorne to go with him. Then again, he knew she was otherwise engaged in her own investigations in California, and the specific assignment was time-sensitive. He did need someone to back him up, and Mrs. Kipling would not have joined his cause. She barely tolerated putting the kettle on a second time for him for another pot of chamomile. He continued to follow the path in the sand. He walked enough to make the excursion count as a hike, and he resolved it would be his last voluntary one for this trip. When he heard voices and some music up ahead, his first thought was that he might be hallucinating, but then he realized he would never willingly hallucinate anything considered to be in the top 40 of this day and age. He would sooner hallucinate something from the heyday of the Gilded Age, certainly something in the public domain by this point. He reached a campsite, and he was nearly giddy with excitement, which, for anyone in his British lineage, manifested itself by raising an eyebrow and slightly smiling. He emerged from the desert and introduced himself to the campers.
1: My name is Barnaby Druthers. Perhaps you've heard of me.
0: Holy cats, what happened to you?
1: It is a fascinating story, I assure you, but I wonder if you might have a water bottle.
0: Yes, yes, honey, get a water bottle.
1: Thank you. Now, if you'd be so kind, where are we?
0: Well, that's Titan over there.
1: Excellent. Unfortunately, that provides no real frame of reference without the use of internet via my phone, which has gone missing.
0: Phone? You know, we found a damaged one near the path. We picked it up to throw it away. You know, leave nothing but footprints, take nothing but photos, that sort of thing. I don't suppose it was yours. The phone was indeed Barnaby's, And though the screen was cracked beyond all repair, the SIM card, which is the truly necessary part of the phone that contained his personal assets, contacts, and made the phone uniquely his, was undamaged. The kind and generous campers accepted a selfie with the notable Barnaby Druthers over a sunrise photo of the Fisher Towers, which they resolved to obtain the following morning, and instead drove him back to his hotel in Moab. He spent the morning taking care of his personal business. His wallet had been taken, but his cards had not been used. Clearly, theft for monetary value was not the prevailing factor for why he was assaulted. After swallowing his pride and calling Harper for a wire transfer of cash, he obtained a less impressive temporary phone for a SIM card. He no longer had access to his international driver's license, but since he did not take the rental to the local haunts the night before, he still had the keys to his rental vehicle in his hotel room. In the early afternoon, he searched social media and found the selfie he had taken earlier that day with the woman whose ranch house he had visited. Their selfie had more than a dozen likes, many comments with some variation of "Wow," and "Who's that?" But there were a few angry responses, and Barnaby took note of them and reviewed the profiles of those who responded negatively. One person's invective in the comment section filled half the screen. He was dismayed that Barnaby was going to bother a performing artist he held in high esteem. The man was local. He was big. There was an entire photo album of his social media page celebrating his adventures on an ATV. Based on all the available data, this was most likely a person of interest in the Xander Draven case. On the western part of the city near the Wetlands Preserve, Barnaby staked out the man's house from his rental vehicle. This time, prudence was the better part of valor, and he chose suitable clothing that was not his traditional tuxedo. He was mortified by having to wear a baseball cap promoting a team out of Provo. In the afternoon, the man drove on 128 while Barnaby attempted to keep a discreet and sizable distance until the man pulled his truck onto an unpaved patch on the side of the road aligning a steep, rocky hill. It took some time for Barnaby to reach the pull-off area. There were two trucks pulled off to the side. Barnaby parked next to them. He could not see anyone from his vantage point, but he considered that anyone might very well see him, and if he were not careful, the attempt on his life from last night might be completed here. Undeterred, he began to climb the rocks to the top of the hill. He reached a small alcove where extraordinary petroglyphs on the rocks were partially defaced by modern graffiti. He considered the original petroglyphs' historical significance as he climbed further until he heard voices. Realizing no resolution would be made if he remained where he was, he climbed the last section and found two men, the large, burly, bearded man he had followed, and a slightly framed, handsome fellow he recognized from other sources.
1: Xander Draven, I presume.
0: The burly man said, "That's the guy I was talking about, Barnaby Druthers." The actor replied, "I didn't tell you to do anything to this man. He tells me you were hit over the head, sir, and brought to the desert. How are you?"
1: "Better than I was last night."
0: "Obviously, I had nothing to do with it." The burly man interjected, "I was trying to protect your privacy. Even now, we should..." He was silenced by the actor, who said, "Quiet, please." The actor turned to Barnaby and said, "What can I do for you? I mean, I'm sure you wish to press charges against this man, and I would be happy to provide an account supporting your theory if you desire it. But you know, I'm not going to go with you anywhere. I'm quite happy where I am. I'm at home here. It's where I should be. And I doubt you could take me anywhere. I do not wish to go, even if my friend here wasn't with me."
1: "I only wish for you to take this phone call."
0: With that, Barnaby took out his cell phone and called a direct number, and a voice answered. Barnaby identified himself and then handed the phone to Xander. While the two had a conversation, Barnaby climbed down to where the alcove supporting the petroglyphs were, and he expected them once again while the private phone conversation was held. After some time, the burly gent climbed down the hill and with a turn said, "Sorry," before going back down to his truck and quickly departing. Barnaby alighted the hill once more and found that Xander Drake was nowhere to be seen, but his phone was sitting upon a rock, waiting for his return. Barnaby dialed the number once more, and a voice at the other end congratulated him for a successful investigation and confirmed that invoices would be paid promptly. When the Renlock the Sabretooth Hunter movie came out, to mixed reviews, Draven had already traversed the talk show circuit as he was contractually obligated to do. It should be noted his next role was that of an accountant who becomes embroiled in a case of mistaken identity, and the meticulous nature of that character required a method actor of Draven's ability to ensure that all of his obligations were fulfilled. Barnaby stayed in Moab for a few weeks to enjoy the night sky, the natural wonders of the Utah landscape, and even some hiking, so long as he called the activity adventuring instead of hiking. They say while there he even managed to conduct more than one investigation, which may be recounted here at a future juncture. When he finally returned home, he purchased watercolors and acrylic paints and some canvases, and in his own way began to discover a new way to create a representation of his efforts for the definitive record, which he referred to in the nonsensical phrase, his modern petroglyphs. The House at the End of Sycamore Lane by J. Timothy Quirk. Read by J. Timothy Quirk.

They say the house at the end of Sycamore Lane is haunted by the ghost of Sophronia Lancaster, a serious woman of determined disposition. Far from the city, the Gothic steeples tower above untamed woods where no living thing dares to surface for long. One fateful evening, a horse-drawn carriage stops for a passenger to disembark before speeding away like the howling wind. Footsteps take the gravel path, down the lane, and up the stairs to an unlocked door. The aged wood announces an arrival. The connection with the outside world severs as the door closes, and all is quiet save for the grandfather clock that marks the time to match a heartbeat even the angels could hear. One set of footprints across the dusty floor belies the truth that there are two occupants now in the space that was once called a home. In the house at the end of Sycamore Lane, a confession is prepared.

The parlor had never been a room for music or joy, but was usually kept tidy and was efficiently organized, with only one book that Sophronia called her home, making a bookcase unnecessary. The Lancasters' limited income went to their debts, not to entertainment, except for a bottle of spirits that Benjamin Lancaster replenished and kept in his study, and another bottle that stored his dreams and imagination. The latter lay shattered on the floor as the remains of a partially completed model of Nelson's HMS Victory, and that glass bottle that was meant for it represented two decades of struggle that came to nothing. The Lancasters had no children, and as their ancestors had long since departed from the earth, the Lancasters were an island to themselves, eking out an existence in a world that barely acknowledged their presence. Dreaming of the sea, Benjamin Lancaster remained at the mill where the flowing river constantly reminded him there were adventures just downstream that would never be his. Sophronia labored in the house, taking on sewing tasks whenever possible for extra money. When they were newly married, the Lancasters' paltry inheritance was invested poorly, a decision that gave way to a desperate second failed investment. Their third failure was the death knell to happiness. On the very day that all creditors were paid in full, Benjamin and Sophronia sat silently in the parlor in peace, unsure of what would come next. Sophronia decided she would like some tea. Benjamin decided he would retire to his study. When they unexpectedly rose together, the table shook, and the bottle holding the partially completed model of the HMS Victory fell to the floor. Benjamin stared down at his unfinished work that lay in ruins before him. "This won't do," he said. Taking his coat in his hands, he walked out of the parlor and out of the house at the end of Sycamore Lane, and his steps followed the river. Sophronia was a strong and determined woman. She did not die of a broken heart or wilt under the pressure of his sudden departure. However, she did not enjoy her unexpected freedom, either. She utilized her skill at sewing and her physical labor to wash strangers' clothes. She kept the house tidy and efficiently organized, but she left the remnants of the broken ship and bottle where it had fallen on the floor. After toiling away her remaining years, a sudden sickness took her body, while her spirit persisted, unsatisfied. One cold autumn evening, Benjamin Lancaster returned to the house at the end of Sycamore Lane. Upon entering the house, he made his way to the parlor and sat in an old familiar chair. After some time, he lifted Sophronia's book off the table and read the title for the first time. House and Home Papers, a series of dated essays about domestic life in 1865 by Harriet Beecher Stowe, under the pen name Christopher Crowfield. Benjamin looked from the book back to the floor. Upon further consideration, he found the broom in the closet and soon discarded the broken glass and wooden and cloth pieces of the ship. However, he placed the ship's name card into his breast pocket. Returning Sophronia's book to its rightful place on the table, he sat in his chair once more. Looking up with a voice weakened by time, he said, "I did not find adventure. There is only a different mill further downstream. Any man can see. This will do." The night air whispered a response only he could hear. His eyes closed, and within the hour, only the sound of the grandfather clock remained.

0: I'm Dr. Anthony Lizerwitz, and this is Climate Connections. During the summer, stacks of envelopes arrive at a lab in upstate New York. Inside are ticks that people pulled off their bodies after spending time outside.
1: And then we tell them what tick species it was, what life cycle stage it was, and what pathogen it carried.
0: Saravanan Tangamani runs the Upstate Tick Testing Laboratory at SUNY Upstate Medical University. He says tick populations are expanding in many parts of the Northeast, largely because of climate change. As temperatures warm, ticks can survive in some areas that were once too cold for them and stay active longer in the year. Climate change is also shifting the geographic range of some of the animals ticks feed on.
1: When this wildlife moves to a different geographic area, the ticks are carried along with them as well.
0: Since 2019, his team has tested more than 30,000 ticks, mostly from New York. They found that about a third carried one or more pathogens, like the bacteria that causes Lyme disease, the virus that causes tick-borne encephalitis, or the parasite that causes babesiosis. So the lab gives people information they can share with their doctor, and it also gives scientists data to track the changing risks as the climate warms. Climate Connections is produced by the Yale Center for Environmental Communication. To learn more about climate change, visit climateconnections.org.
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3: 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Fireside Tales for Wolfgang, Episode 63. Greetings and salutations. I'm Hunter Ackerman, here to read some classic literature for you. John Dos Passos. The fellow was born in 1896 and he died in 1970. He was an American painter, novelist, essayist, playwright, and poet, all-around artist. He's born in Chicago. Dos Passos graduated from Harvard in 1916. His literary works were published from 1920 to 1970, with one posthumous work in 2007. He traveled widely as a young man. He visited Europe and the Middle East, where he learned about literature, art, and architecture. During World War I, he was an ambulance driver for American volunteer groups in Paris and Italy before joining the U.S. Army Medical Corps. His first novel, published in 1920, but his later USA trilogy, which consists of three separately published novels, was ranked by the Modern Library in 1998 as number 23 of the 100 best English language novels of the 20th century. Written in experimental nonlinear form, the trilogy blends. Take that again. Written in experimental nonlinear form, the trilogy blends elements of biography and news reports to paint a landscape of early 20th century American culture. In a 1936 essay titled On John Dos Passos and 1919, Jean Paul Sartre, or Sartre, referred to Dos Passos as the greatest writer of our time. This one is from the book A Pushcart at the Curb, published in 1922, with this uplifting title, To the Memory of Wright McCormick, Who Tumbled Off a Mountain in Mexico. My verse is no upholstered chariot, gliding oil smooth on oiled wheels. No swift and shining modern limousine, but pushcart, rather. A crazy, creaking pushcart, hard to push, round corners, slung on shaky patchwork wheels that jolts and tumbles over the cobblestones. It's very various ladding. A ladding of Spanish oranges, Smyrna figs, fly-speckled apples. Perhaps of the Hesperides, curious fruits of the Indies, pepper sweet. Stranger, choose and taste. Dolo. From the book, A Pushcart at the Curb, from 1922, by John Dos Passos. This is called Winter in Castile. The promiscuous wind wafts idly from the quays, a smell of ships and curious woods and casks, and a sweetness from the gorse on the flower stand and brushes with his cool, careless cheek, the cheeks of those on the street. Mine, an old gnarled man's, the powdered cheeks of the girl who, with faded eyes, stands in the shadow. A sailor's scarred brown cheeks and a little child's who walks along whispering to her sufficient self. Oh, promiscuous wind. From the book, A Pushcart at the Curb, published in 1922 by John Dos Passos. This is called Noche Buena. The clattering streets are bright with booths, lighted by balancing candle flames, ranged with figures in painted clay, virgins adoring haloed bambinos, St. Joseph at his joiner's bench, Judean shepherds and their sheep, camels of the eastern kings. Esta noche es noche buena. Nadie piensa a dormir. Streets resound with dancing and chortle of tambourines. Strong rhythm of dancing, drumming of tambourines, flicker through the greenish lamplight of the clattering, cobbled streets, flushed faces of men, women in mantillas, children with dark, wide eyes, teeth flashing as they sing, La Santa Virgin es en parto, a las dos va a desperar, esta noche es noche buena. Nadie piensa a dormir. Beet-red faces of women whose black mantillas have slipped from their sleek and gleaming hair. Streaming faces of men. With click of heels on the paving stones, boys in tunics are dancing, eyes under long black lashes flash as they dance to the drum of tambourines beaten with elbow and palm. A flock of girls comes running, squealing down the street. Boys and girls are dancing, flushed and dripping, dancing to the beat on drums and piping on flutes and jiggle of the long notes of accordions. And the wild tune swirls and sweeps along the frosty streets, leaps above the dark stone houses, out among the crackling stars. Esta noche es noche buena. Nadie piensa a dormir. In the street, a ragged boy, too poor to own a tambourine, slips off his shoes and beats them together to the drunken reeling time, dances on his naked feet. Esta noche es noche buena. Nadie piensa a dormir.
4: Madrid. From the book, A Push Cart at the Curb, published in 1922 by John Dos Passos. This is La Rue du Temps Passé, which translates to The Street of Times Past. Far away where the tall gray houses fade, a lamp blooms dully through the dusk, through the effacing dusk that gently veils the traceried balconies and the wreaths carved above shuttered windows of forgotten houses. Behind one of the crumbled garden walls, a pale woman sits in drooping black and stares with uncomprehending eyes at the thorny, angled twigs that bore, years ago, in the moon-spun dusk, one scarlet rose. In an old high room, where the shadows troop on tiptoe across the creaking boards, a shriveled man covers endless sheets, rounding out in his flourishing hand sentence after sentence, loud with dead kings' names. Looking out at the vast gray-violet dusk, a pale boy sits in a window, a book wide open on his knees, and fears with cold, choked fear the thronging lives that lurk in the shadows and fill the dusk with menacing steps. Far away, the gas lamp glows dull gold, a vague tulip in the misty night. The clattering drone of a distant tram grows loud and fades with a hum of wires, leaving the street breathless with silence, chill, and the listening houses. Bordeaux. Wow. I mean, what was the line about the scarlet rose? That's, oh my God. Behind one of the crumbled garden walls, a pale woman sits in drooping black and stares with uncomprehending eyes at the thorny, angled twigs that bore, years ago in the moon-spun dusk, one scarlet rose. Wow. So, summation of part three of Unstable Geniuses by Neil Ackerman. In part three, we find that Damien Hyde's Lutheran Strategic Partners hedge fund is actually a Ponzi scheme with a zero cash balance. No money left. Victims of Hyde's conniving and heartless scam are invited by a Phoenix law firm to a meeting where details of a class action lawsuit are explained. To those duped by Mr. Hyde, the news that the most that they can expect to recoup is 20% is revealed and is very disheartening. At the meeting, Vladimir Frisbee is surprised by the arrival of Reverend Jimmy B. Sunshine and his sister, Melba Jean, who are evidently also investors in Hyde's fraudulent enterprise. But an even greater shock is the appearance of Vladimir Frisbee's nephew, Kermit Plaid.
5: Kermit Plaid.
4: Plaid is accompanied by a tall, regal black man wearing a military-style uniform who is none other than Admiral F.U. Nagomo, Thanks to his uncle Vladimir, the distinguished Nigerian admiral is Kermit Plaid's newfound business partner. It becomes apparent that the extent of Damien Hyde's double dealing is without limit. Ponzi scheme aside, Hyde had also formed a sham pharmacy company named Jolly Roger Pharmaceuticals. Under Hyde's direction, Jolly Roger bought the rights to a life-saving medication called tinhexatin and raised the price per pill from $5 to $700. Orlando Budd plays on Harley Dinkelman's rugby team called the Lions. Orlando has a seriously ill 3-year-old son, Alex, who is the team mascot and wears a lion costume to the games. And Orlando decided to have a matching lion costume made for himself. Unfortunately, little Alex's life is dependent on tinhexatin, and Damien Hyde's unconscionable increase in the price of the drug leads to the child's untimely death. Soon afterward, Orlando's own life begins a rapid downward spiral. I gotta say, I think one of my favorite details of this is the classic, even cliched,

0: a strange coalition of Hyde's victims arise and seek both retribution as well as compensation? We shall see in tonight's fourth installment of Unstable Geniuses. Chapter 16, A Strange Coalition.
1: Ah, Mr. Frisbee, sir. Thank you so much for referring me to your nephew. He's a fine fellow. You must be very proud of him, sir.
0: Mostly, Vladimir said little, nodding his head and looking back and forth between Kermit and the Admiral. Nagomo began to wonder if Kermit's uncle was mentally challenged. More shushing until Vladimir and company turned to those around them and gestured apologetically. Attorney Cockburn was in the middle of explaining how he would legally eviscerate Damien Hyde in front of a judge and jury. Those in attendance clapped and hoorayed and soon began sounding like a bloodthirsty version of one of Reverend Jimmy B. Sunshine's audiences. The pit bull closed with a promise. Ladies and gentlemen, you can count on me. I pledge to you that I am hands-on. I will personally do whatever I can, both in court and out of court, to make this right.
2: With the meeting over, people surrounded the lawyers and began assaulting them with questions. Meanwhile, Reverend Jimmy B. stood and gathered those around him, Melba Jean, Vlad, Harley, Kermit, and the Admiral, and said in a conspiratorial voice that was half whisper,
1: 10 cents on the dollar just ain't gonna cut it. I say we can do better. I propose that we meet tomorrow at my Sedona estate, Heavenly Hills, and do some serious planning.
2: Everyone nodded in agreement. The meeting at Heavenly Hills began and ended as a gripe session. The members had plenty to get off their chests. Harley Dinkelman brought his friend Orlando Budd and explained about the harm done to the man by Hyde's company, Jolly Roger Pharmaceuticals. Still not saying much, Orlando, wearing his lion outfit, stuck out a front paw and with a sad face signaled a thumbs down. Harley then launched into the plight of his sister, Wilma, almost a widow, and how she had to get a second job as a checker at Albertson's, and how even then she barely made enough money to pay her rent. Reverend Jimmy groused about how his cheap parishioners had only coughed up half of what was needed to get Flying Jesus off the ground, and how that rotten sucker Damien Hyde had promised to double his money in a year. Drink in hand, Melba Jean chimed in with a musical lilt to her voice.
3: I'll cut the bastard's dick off and make him buy it back.
2: Vladimir Frisbee marveled at how on-camera Melba Jean was different than off-camera Melba Jean, and that the same could be said about her brother. Vlad then wondered if it was that way for all televangelists once they were relaxing at home and having quaffed two very strong Long Island iced teas, as in Melba Jean's case. Harley took a rather large knife from his pocket and offered it to Melba Jean.
1: Here, you can use this.
2: She looked across the table. Their eyes met. Harley had tattoos of every flavor, and he trimmed his beard but once a year. Sex with Lutherans was uninspiring, and Melba Jean wondered if she was ready to try something different. She smiled coyly. He winked and produced a nonverbal sound common among animals getting ready to mate. Next, Admiral Nagomo spoke of his and Kermit's business transaction. The execution had gone perfectly, but only up to a point.

0: Kermit Plaid had not opened a checking account as planned, but had decided that the $15 million should be transferred directly into an annuity he had opened in the Lutheran Strategic Partners hedge fund. Before proceeding with the transfer, Kermit had sought outside advice and had turned to none other than the now infamous Damien Hyde, their common enemy.
1: "When I learned that the fund went bust and that all of our money was gone, I contacted your State Department."
0: Nagomo's voice rising in frustration,
1: "I offered to release a detachment of our special boat service, what you in America call your Navy SEALs, and then storm the fund's headquarters, but your government was no help. As your president has stated, we are viewed by him as, how you say, an asshole country."
0: "Ah, I believe that's asshole country," corrected Reverend Jimmy, a stickler for accuracy.
1: "Ah, yes, a asshole country. So sorry. Your president did not look kindly upon such an operation. So, you see, I have taken personal leave, and I and your kind nephew,"
0: looking toward Vladimir,
1: "are working on this together. Now, gentlemen, have you ever heard of necklacing? It is a common form of extrajudiciary summary execution carried out by putting a gasoline-filled tire around a victim's arms and chest, then lighting it on fire. It will take Damien Hyde approximately 12 minutes to die."
0: Admiral Nagomo's eyes blazed intensely. Consistent with the sensibilities of a Lutheran skinhead, Kermit Plaid swallowed uncomfortably. Vladimir Frisbee said in a quiet voice, "Can't get money out of a dead man." Otherwise, he sat in silence. He was not entirely comfortable having to be the voice of reason in any group that included him as a member. It was an alien sensation. Plus, he was reticent, hoping to avoid any discussion involving lottery tickets and how his fortune went from $6 million to $3 million in the space of 24 hours. Nevertheless, Vladimir Frisbee was beginning to warm to the admiral and ask, while scratching what felt to him like a flea bite, You ain't Hindu, are you?"
1: "Why, no, Mr. Frisbee. Anglican, actually."
0: "So, why is it come to be that you speak such good English?"
1: "Engineering major, Imperial College, London."
0: "Eh, no kidding. Where would that be?"
1: "London."
0: Right. Well, I went to the Flagstaff Academy for the socially and academically challenged. It's in Flagstaff."
1: "Ah, yes. So I gathered. I'm sure it's top-notch."
0: "Actually, it burned down shortly after I left."
1: "Oh. So sorry. It must be a great loss for you."
0: "Well, not so much." Little actual planning was accomplished that first Heavenly Hills meeting, but upon adjournment, all agreed to reconvene in 2 days.
2: Chapter 17.
1: The Competition.
0: Vladimir Frisbee couldn't get over Heavenly Hills. It's a freaking palace! Oh man, what a casino this would make. He began wondering how he could break into the televangelist business. "I could do the job, but first I'd have to train myself to keep a straight face, and the cussing, I'd... I'd have to do something about all my cussing. But upon reflection, he gave up on the notion, realizing that a major shift in his vocabulary would be a hurdle too high to clear. The second meeting started with a surprise. Reverend Jimmy stood and said, "I agree with Mr. Frisbee. You can't get money out of a dead man." Reclining in a corner, still in lion attire, Orlando Budd growled in protest, then spoke his first words in quite some time. "I vote for that necklace thingy."
1: "Yes, thank you. The man must be taught a lesson. I have the gasoline and the matches, and my friend here," Admiral Nagomo nodded in Kermit's direction, "my friend here knows where he can acquire a tire."
0: Kermit Plaid, while holding a coupon, said tentatively,
3: 20% off at Tom's Tire and Brake Service. Does, anybody know what size he wears? What size tire, I mean?"
0: Anyone could tell by Kermit's body language and faltering voice that he was not entirely sold on the idea. After briefly taking her eyes off Harley Dinkelman, Melba Jean used the same voice she would use while asking to sample a gourmet chocolate and said, "When can I cut his dick off?" Harley nodded approvingly. Vladimir stood. "Now I believe, like y'all, this thieving bastard's gotta pay for what he's done. But without that money he stole, ladies and gentlemen, I ain't got squat. We have to do what we gotta do to get that back. And as to this tire business, well, far as I'm concerned, we can take that up after I have my cash back in my pocket." A serious Vladimir Frisbee looked to Reverend Jimmy's sister and continued, "And yes, Melba Jean, then you can cut his dick off." Everyone nodded in agreement, and then Kermit Plaid stood and cleared his throat. He held in his hand that morning's edition of the Daily Spew.
3: I'd like to read a few things that I underlined. Number one, Damien Hyde's gone missing. Number two, agents fear that he has fled the country. Three, no trace of the $3.7 billion can be found. And finally, only Hyde has the key to where the money is hidden.
0: A hush descended upon everyone until Admiral Nagomo broke the silence.
1: "I have not been completely honest with you. I did not come alone. Two members of my nation's state security service, what you call your FBI, arrived with me. They're traveling on a tourist visa and are secretly working on our behalf. They trailed Mr. Damien Hyde to the Phoenix headquarters of the Jolly Roger Pharmaceutical Company, where he has been in hiding since his hearing in Washington, D.C. Also, Mr. Hyde keeps a private jet in a hangar at the Sky Harbor Airport. My agents have seen to it that we will be notified if he files a flight plan."
3: Who are these gentlemen, Admiral?
0: Kermit Plaid asked.
1: They go by the code names Searchlight and Death Star.
0: "I, too, have some interesting news," Reverend Jimmy said. "Looks like we might have ourselves a competition. Last night, I got an anonymous phone call. I was invited to join a group of seven others to pool resources in the hunt for Damien Hyde. No names. Everyone would be referred to by a letter of the alphabet. I told them that I'd give them my answer later today."
4: "Oh, for Christ's sake, do it, Reverend Jimmy," Vladimir was the first to speak. "What we learn from these guys and then what Searchlight and Death Star can give us, well, it's all good."
1: "Who do you think these people are, Reverend?
0: Asked the Admiral.
1: Well, big investors is my guess. And you know, I think I recognize the person's voice on the phone.
5: Who?
0: Shouted everyone at once.
1: Well, I could be wrong, but I could swear he was Dick Cheney.
4: Holy mother of God. Damien Hyatt is as good as dead. We gotta beat these guys to the punch.
0: Vladimir took the news hard. A dead Mr. Hyde meant no money, and he would be forced to sell his luxury houseboat, the Nostromo II.
4: It was based only on speculation that Dick Cheney had made the phone call and had joined in the hunt for the embezzler. Vladimir and friends began referring to their competition as the Cheney Gang. After the meeting ended, Melba Jean rubbed up against Harley and said,
6: Hey, Stead, it's about time we get things started, don't you think?
4: 5 minutes later, Harley Dinkelman rode off on his Harley Davidson Fat Boy with Melba Jean Sunshine clinging to his back. Chapter 18, The Cheney Gang. The Heavenly Hills Seven met again the next day. Harley and Melba Jean sat in the corner, largely ignoring the proceedings. Everyone else was anxious to learn what Reverend Jimmy had to say about their competition. The Reverend cleared his throat.
1: It's done. He phoned me like he said he would, and I okayed the deal. He named me Mr. H, and I am to call him Mr. A. After that, he merged me on a teleconference. There are eight of us, A through H. Money is secondary with these guys. They just want to kill him. The vote was 8-0. I voted yes, so as not to be left out on any of the conspiracy. They got private investigators and everything. I'll keep you posted.
0: Subdued discussion followed. Then Kermit Plaid stood to speak.
3: Not sure if we're still interested, but thought I'd mention it just in case. Goodyear's running a special on the 195-65R14 Goodyear Viva 3 all-season radials. $63 with the coupon. You think that would fit him okay?
1: I don't mean to be difficult, said Orlando, but I think that might be a little snug, and we don't need to buy him the best. Douglas all season 205/65R16s would work better and, frankly, for a lot less money.
0: Harley was pleased. The possibility of necklacing Damien Hyde was helping to bring Orlando out of his shell. Nagomo stood exuding a composed gravitas. It was natural for the man. Vlad thought he was probably a king or a chief or something in a past life. With his deep baritone, the Admiral reported on his agent's progress.
1: Searchlight got suspicious and followed one of the Jolly Roger employees to a liquor store. The man bought two cases of Dom Perignon and had them delivered to the Phoenix Hyatt Regency's penthouse suite. Our man then bribed a staff member to inform him of any strange goings-on. Death Star is continuing to monitor Hyde's Gulfstream G600. No flight plans filed as of yet.
4: What? Reverend Jimmy jumped to his feet. He's got a Gulfstream G600? That slimy probably bought the plane I had on order.
1: It might be. Death Star says it's brand new, and it's custom. Top of the line.
4: The money was one thing, but the thought that Damien Hyde had also quashed his flying Jesus dream was a knife in his heart. And to add to that, the probably used the Lutheran Beats $24 million as a down payment. Upon reflection,
0: He was glad that he, as Mr. H., had voted yes on the issue of Hyde's termination. In fact, in that heated moment, he would have done the job himself if he had been given the chance. When provoked, Reverend Jimmy was not the "vengeance is mine, saith the Lord" kind of Lutheran. At such times, he could go all DIY when it came to retribution. The next day brought new information from the Cheney gang by way of their insider, the Reverend Jimmy B. Sunshine. The gang's private investigators were working hard, but had no solid leads as to Hyde's whereabouts. However, they had turned up details of a personal nature, details that could lead to Damien Hyde's downfall. For one, he loved gorgeous women, and from his well-publicized dating history, he preferred short, large-breasted, and scantily clad women with beautiful faces. And second, few knew that Damien Hyde was a furry, and that he dressed as a great white shark. Plus, there was a large furry convention in Phoenix in 4 days. If Hyde was still in the city, as Searchlight and Death Star suspected, Great White Shark might be injudicious enough to attend. The Cheney gang was betting on it. They planned to be there in force to do a little shark hunting. Reverend Jimmy latched on to the second point. "Okay, boys, this might be our chance." Without thinking, Vladimir opened his mouth. "You meant to say there's psychos that dress up like fucking animals and go to meetings?" After he'd spoken, Vlad grimaced and looked over at Orlando Budd, who stared in Vladimir's direction. Orlando slowly raised his front paw and then extended his middle claw. Vladimir stammered, not you, Orlando. I mean, you're normal. We're mostly normal." For 30 minutes, they discussed furries and furry gatherings. The Reverend Googled furry and read to the group the salient points. He then looked up FurCon Phoenix and again read to his partners. Next, he passed his phone around so that those present could look at furry pictures. They adjourned to the theater room and viewed furry videos posted on YouTube. Vladimir Frisbee felt that the clock had been turned back and that he was once again enrolled in the Flagstaff Academy for the sociably and educatably challenged and was watching films that the teachers used to fill time. Orlando reported that he had a furry friend who had another friend who designed furry costumes, but who also rented outfits. He would call ahead and arrange a visit. All except Vlad said they were okay with the idea. Frisbee mumbled inaudibly and then went along in semi-silence. As the meeting neared a close, Kermit Plaid had one more point to make.
5: "Concerning Hyde's preferences in women, I once worked for an outfit back in Chicago, and one of our employees embezzled a bunch of money. To make a long story short, we caught the guy using a ploy that's called a honeypot. We sent a beautiful woman after him, and he fell for it hook, line, and sinker. Unfortunately, the money slipped through our fingers, but at least we did catch the embezzler. Now, this woman fits Damien Hyde's sexual preferences perfectly. We're still in touch. We're friends on Facebook. She sends me cards at Christmas, and once even stopped to visit me when I was in prison. Her name is Lydia Bunking. If we call and offer her a percentage, she might be interested. That's what she would have gotten from us, a contingency. It was 5%. If it's okay with you, I'll private message her on Facebook and see how she feels.
4: Rubbing his chin thoughtfully, Reverend Jimmy added, "Yeah, it's what people do to catch a shark, isn't it? They chum the water first."
2: All agreed.
0: Chapter 19. The Heavenly Hills Seven pick out their costumes. Of course, Orlando Budd already had a costume. It just needed cleaning. The others hemmed and hawed somewhat reluctantly. Vladimir Frisbee chose to become an African warthog.
1: "Very good choice, Mr. Frisbee. In the African savannah, the warthog is much revered. It is similar to the pig, except it resists domestication. The meat is tough as leather, but it is quite tasty when pickled in a brine for several months. It is best when paired with a Cabernet Franc. I myself wanted to be a black mamba, the most venomous snake in all of Africa. But when I tried on the costume, it made me look like a giant turd. So, now I will try on this cobra outfit. It is the only one in my size."
0: Kermit's choice was made for him by Mother Nature. A green leotard, flippers, and a green Lone Ranger-type mask was all that was needed for him to double as a frog. Dinkelman tried on the gorilla outfit, but it was tight in the waist, so he went with the moose instead. The only caveat, he could not fit his motorcycle helmet over the antlers. Melba Jean, wearing the red fox, looked in the mirror and asked Harley,
7: Does this make me look fat?"
1: "Oh, no, not at all, but I think you'd look better in the little lamb."
0: Reverend Jimmy had no luck. They were out of owls, peace doves, and eagles, so he had to settle for beaver, which he found degrading and not likely to inspire leadership, let alone donations. They'd taken the Evangelical Lutheran Beats luxury bus to the Furry Rental Emporium, and after 6 hours, returned to Heavenly Hills with their costumes on hangers. When the meeting reconvened, they talked details, made reservations at a Phoenix Holiday Inn Express, and had Nagomo arrange for Searchlight and Death Star to meet them there. Kermit Plaid reported on his communications with Lydia Bunking. She sounded interested, especially when he told her that her payout could be 5% of millions. She would have to fly directly to Phoenix and bring with her certain necessary equipment, namely a sexy bunny outfit, one that did not cover her face. He was not entirely surprised when she chimed eagerly, "Oh, good. I have two hanging in my closet right now." The following day, they left Flagstaff at noon and checked into their motel 2.5 hours later. Searchlight was waiting for them. Death Star remained on a stakeout across the street from Jolly Roger Pharmaceuticals. The good news? Lydia Bunking was on board. She was to fly in that evening. Searchlight and Kermit were to meet her at the airport and drive her back to the motel. Since Melba Jean elected to stay in Harley's room, Lydia was to bunk in Melba Jean's. The Heavenly Hills 7 plus 1 met the next morning to go over assignments. Reverend Jimmy brought hidden mics for everyone. He used them on the Evangelical Lutheran Beat Show. Ushers would feed him information, which he'd use to astound the audience. For instance, if before the show an usher overheard that it was someone's birthday, the usher would pump the person for details, unaware that Reverend Jimmy was secretly listening. During the program, Jimmy would pretend to be seized by a revelation, close his eyes,
4: bring hands to his head and say, I'm sensing that it's someone's special day. Is there a Mary Smith or some such in the audience today? Is it your birthday, dear? Well, stand up. Let's all wish the lovely lady a happy, happy birthday. Once everyone was fitted with their special mics, they practiced for an hour.
3: Warthog, this is Frog. Where are you?
4: I'm right next to you, numbnuts. What the hell's the matter with you? It took Vladimir a little longer to catch on than it did the others. Chapter 20. FurCon Phoenix, Day 1. The convention was to run Friday through Sunday, with Saturday, the big day. Costume contests, talent show, dance-off. The evangelical Lutheran beat bus pulled up early Friday morning. Meanwhile, Death Star was to surveil the Hyatt, and Searchlight was to watch the Jolly Roger building, with both to report any odd comings and goings. For instance, a shark climbing into a taxi. The Heavenly Hills Bunch had purchased their FurCon tickets online. Once inside the building, hands, paws, hooves, etc. were stamped. All but Frog entered the actual convention portion of the center. Kermit Plaid's assignment was to sit in the lobby by the entrance and keep an eye peeled for sharks. He eventually settled in the lobby where he could watch the double doors leading into the big hall and also spy on the front entrance as the vehicles drove up to drop off attendees. Frog took delight in the happy furries. Some were singing, others were dancing, while still others were miming. A black Mercedes drove up and dropped off three characters in dark suits. Kermit did a double take.
3: Uncle Warthog, this is Frog. Cosmo Cockburn is in the building. I repeat, Cockburn is in the building.
4: Frog's warning evidently did not cause much alarm, because all that Kermit heard in his earpiece was muffled snickering. Frog, this is Warthog. I repeat, this is Warthog. Kermit waited for his uncle's message, but what followed was a fart sound.
3: Very funny, Uncle Warthog.
5: I love that his code name is Warthog, and he still calls him Uncle Warthog.
4: Once in the building, attorney Cosmo Cockburn and his two buddies turns patrolling the lobby. They stayed the rest of the day. Obviously, they were on the lookout for the defendant in their class action lawsuit, a defendant who would bring a payday worth millions. An hour later, there was a great stirring amongst the furries. Apparently, a rumor was spreading. Supposedly, a well-known race-baiting cable news pundit had suffered a stroke. A group of furries formed a conga line and began singing, 1, 2, 3, 4, we don't want him anymore. 5, 6, 7, 8, please do not resuscitate. Over and over. The spectacle momentarily derailed Warthog's train of thought. Recalling Nagomo's words that warthogs were revered animals, he had dismissed the part about tasting good, Vladimir felt that he had a lot to live up to. He took a hold of himself, then continued his quest. Frisbee seemed to be the only warthog in the place, but that did not deter the intrepid sojourner, and he continued to explore the different rooms which branched off from the main hall. By 3 in the afternoon, Kermit was getting sleepy, and more than once he had briefly nodded off. Just after waking with a start, a black van pulled up out front. The van was handicap equipped. Soon, the side door slid open and revealed what Frog took to be a badger, sitting in an expensive wheelchair. A wheelchair which had much in common
0: with an electronic version of a Bradley infantry fighting vehicle. Rollover bar, metal plating, large wheels, and with all the bells and whistles imaginable. Once lowered to street level, the Badger zipped past Kermit in a blur. He must be going 10 miles an hour, the frog thought while shaking his head. That is gonna run somebody over at that speed. As long as the Badger remained within earshot, he kept up with a malevolent grumble, and Kermit heard the man shout several times, "Get out of my way, you freaks!" On the bus ride back to the Holiday Inn Express, all seemed to be exhausted, but few complained. With one exception, they said it was an enjoyable experience and looked forward to Saturday and Sunday. Unfortunately, Searchlight and Death Star had nothing to report, and Vladimir Frisbee, despite his persistence, had found no beer. Chapter 21, Furcon Phoenix, Day 2. On Saturday, Frog was given the same assignment of lookout. But this time, he decided to join in and assumed the role of greeter. All but a few of the returning furries seemed happy to see him. They danced, they sang, they frolicked, and Kermit danced, sang, and frolicked right along with them. However, wearing swim fins instead of shoes limited his dancing to awkward movements involving only body parts above the knees. Even though Kermit's gyrations put one in mind of a green penguin struggling to free its feet having frozen to the ice, it did not matter. They accepted Frog as one of their own, and he was happy for it. Like a hungry bloodhound after a pork chop, Vladimir the Warthog Frisbee resumed his hunt for the beer wagon. But in case his mission ended in failure, he brought a small bottle of Jack, just to be on the safe side. Harley and Melba Jean arrived 1 hour late. They had to take an Uber, which did not have enough headroom to accommodate Harley's antlers, and despite the driver's obvious distress, they sang Los del Rios Macarena all the way to the convention hall. Admiral Nagomo struck an imposing figure with his many naval service medals pinned on his Cobra outfit. There were other Cobras at the convention, but none quite so dignified and regal as he. Kermit was proud to call him
3: friend.
0: Because a large amount of money was on the table for Lydia Bunking, more money than she could possibly count in a day, she constantly prowled for the shark. Using her sexy bunny costume as bait, Damien Hyde was her multi-million dollar target. Cockburn did not make an appearance on Saturday, but his two buddies did. Once again, both men surveilled the lobby, but attempting to blend in while wearing suits and ties caused them to stand out like two wolves in the middle of a flock of sheep. Plus, not one time did they dance, sing, or frolic when they were invited to do so by engaging furries. At precisely the same time as the day before, the handicapped van pulled up out front and discharged its bad-tempered cargo. In the intervening 24 hours, the malevolent Badger had had a horn installed on his deluxe wheelchair, and after buzzing past Frog, he began repeatedly honking it, causing furries to either make way or be run over. Two sharks were spotted that day, a hammerhead and a mako. The mako's entrance caused quite a stir. She hadn't even made it past the lobby when Cockburn's two henchmen wrestled her to the ground. The mako screamed, "Help me! Help me! I'm being molested!" The police were called and the perpetrators were hauled away. There was no sign of Damien Hyde that second day of Furcon Phoenix. The Heavenly Hills bunch were discouraged, but were willing to give it one more go. Also,
4: There was no sign of the Cheney gang, even though Reverend Jimmy had told them that they could expect their competition to be present and in full force. Death Star had some good news. Hyde's Gulfstream G600 had been impounded by the feds, and a hopeful Reverend Jimmy exclaimed, "Great! Now, maybe I can get it on the cheap when it goes up for auction." The possibility that Flying Jesus might get off the ground after all took some of the sting out of the fact that despite his exceptional recitation of Rudyard Kipling's poem Gunga Din during the afternoon talent show, Reverend Jimmy B. Sunshine did not even place in the competition. He was even beaten out by his sisters and Harley Dinkelman's duet. They sang that obnoxious Macarena song while swinging their hips and moving their arms in coordination. He had to admit, they looked as if they had practiced. Orlando the Lion Bud took a deep bow when he got a standing ovation for the magic tricks he performed with the assistance of a lioness whom he had met the day before. Even Nagomo got into the swing of things by singing Frank Sinatra's I Did It My Way in his deep baritone. Vladimir missed the performances. He had found the beer wagon and was seeing to it that nothing went to waste. That does it for this week's installment. Tune in next week for part 5 as we see what happens. Thank you for joining us for this episode of Fireside Tales for Wolfgang. You can view more of my work at Hunter's Acoustic Cabin. 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
11: Sorry, Mary, I've forgotten what amnesia is. 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
12: 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Lever Brothers Company, the makers of Lux Toilet Soap, bring you the Lux Radio Theater, starring John Hodiak and Lynn Barry in Somewhere in the Night. Ladies and gentlemen, your producer, Mr. William Keeley.
13: Greetings from Hollywood, ladies and gentlemen. Among the many aftermaths of war, one of the most haunting is the strange affliction of amnesia, which, as you know, is the total or partial loss of memory through shock or injury. Long after battle wounds have healed, men live on in a strange and lonely world, helpless, frightened, and bewildered, obsessed with only one idea, to recover their identity. Such is the keynote of our play tonight from 20th Century Fox's recent screen hit, Somewhere in the Night. The story of a man who gropes for his identity, his right to live and love without fear, through a welter of incriminating clues. And the stars who bring you this unusual, exciting drama are John Hodiak, playing his original screen role, and talented Lynn Barry, one of Hollywood's most lovely stars. On to our play, Act One of Somewhere in the Night, starring John Hodiak as George Taylor and Lynn Barry as Christy Smith.
14: Why do they keep calling me George Taylor? My name's not Taylor. My name. I don't know. I don't know who I am.
13: From the Medical Records, United States Marines, Iwo Jima Campaign.
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14: My hand in a cast, my jaw tied together with wires. Taylor, they called me, the nurses, the doctors. George Taylor. I wanted to scream that my name wasn't Taylor, that I didn't know who I was. But I was getting better. Soon I'd be able to speak again, to write. I had to remember who I was. And then came a day when I knew I didn't dare tell them. The day they handed me my wallet. My wallet? Well, at least it had the name George Taylor on it. There were $80 in the wallet and a note. A girl's handwriting.
16: These are my last words to you. I despise you and the memory of you. And I'll pray as long as I live for someone or something to hurt you and make you want to die as you have me.
14: No signature, no date, no address. Who writes things like that? Who do they write them to? Men they despise, whose memories they despise. The memory I didn't have. Soon I'd have to talk. If I told them I didn't remember, they would have started checking up. They'd have dug up that memory and thrown it in my face. I wouldn't let them know I couldn't remember. They'd get nothing out of me. Nothing. Nothing.
17: Well, that's the works, Taylor. From now on, you're a civilian. All your papers show you spent some time in the hospital. Jaw all right now? Your hand?
14: Yes, I'm okay. They did a good job.
17: What? Well, you've probably got a lot of questions.
14: No questions.
17: Well, that's a switch. But you'll dream up some. They all do. The Veterans Administration in Los Angeles will help you out.
14: Los Angeles?
17: Yes, that's where you're going, isn't it? Or has there been a change in your civilian address?
14: No change.
17: Say, I almost forgot. I got a surprise. Your sea bag. It's finally been located. It may be a while before it gets here. I'll have one of the boys drop it off.
14: Well, maybe I better pick it up myself.
17: Why wait around? We'll have it delivered. Now, let's see. George Taylor, Martin Hotel, Los Angeles. You'll be going back there, won't you?
14: Martin Hotel. Yeah.
17: Well, good luck, Taylor.
14: Thank you, Sergeant. So I went to Los Angeles, to the Martin Hotel. If George Taylor had lived there, they'd know something about him. But they didn't.
18: Oh, I'm sorry, son. No George Taylor's been registered here in the last 5 years. What's the matter? Don't you feel well?
14: Oh, yeah, sure. I'm okay. I guess I just made a mistake. No, I don't suppose you've got a vacancy, have you?
18: For a Marine, sure we got a vacancy. Any baggage?
14: Well, they'll be dropping off a sea bag in a day or two.
18: Fine. Well, here's your room key. Number 616.
14: Oh, much obliged.
18: Oh, your name, sir?
14: Name? Taylor, George Taylor.
18: But you... Why, you said you... I thought you...
14: My sea bag arrived the next morning. Well, I should say, Taylor's sea bag. There was just one thing in it that could prove something. A baggage check from the checkroom at the railroad station. It turned out to be a briefcase left over 3 years ago. Contained just two articles, a gun and a letter. This time, the letter wasn't from a girl. It was from a man named Larry Cravat. On the strength of the letter, I hurried over to the Second National Bank.
19: Can I help you, sir?
14: Well, yes, I'm George Taylor. I just got out of the Marines. I have an account here. I'd like some money.
19: Yes, sir. Identification?
14: Well, how about this letter? Read it. It's okay.
19: I've deposited $5,000 in your name in the Gibney branch of the Second National Bank. This letter will identify you. Look me up when you come out. Your pal, Larry Cravat.
14: Well,
19: I'll be right back, sir. Oh, Mr. Adams.
14: Well, what's the matter? Something wrong?
19: If you'll just wait a minute.
14: What for?
19: I think Mr. Adams would like to ask you a few questions, sir.
14: Why? I don't get it.
19: Well, he'll be right here, sir. Mr. Taylor, you're leaving? Please, Mr. Taylor, just a moment.
14: They could ask all the questions they wanted, but not of me. Not until I had some better answers. The letter Cravat had written was on the stationery of the Elite Baths. It was my next stop, the Elite Baths.
20: Would we know a guy named Larry Cravat? This place is a Turkish bath.
14: But he wrote this letter on your stationery. Maybe he worked here.
20: Sorry. I never heard of no Larry Cravat.
14: Well, look, just in case he should come in, tell him to get in touch with me, will you? It's very important. George Taylor at the Martin Hotel.
20: Maybe you want to try around the corner.
14: What's around the corner?
20: Kind of a nightclub. It's called the Cellar. Maybe you ought to ask there about your pal.
14: Well, thanks, I will. I went to the Cellar that night. None of the waiters knew Cravat. Then I tried the bartender. He said he'd ask. There were two men at the end of the bar. I saw the bartender whispering to them. I didn't like their looks, so I started to leave. One of them cut me off. I crossed the dance floor, gained a little time, and ducked down a hallway into a dressing room.
21: You forgot to knock, didn't you?
14: Well, I can explain if you'll let me.
21: Out.
14: In a minute.
21: Do you want me to start yelling?
14: Don't, please. I'd have to stop you.
21: I'd bet you'd try it first.
14: Look, who owns this place?
21: You barge into my dressing room to ask me that.
14: I said, who owns it?
21: This and a half a dozen other spots around town are owned by a very nice guy named Mel Phillips.
14: A lot of people on the payroll?
21: Of course. Busboys, waiters, cooks, even alleged torch singers like me.
14: And characters that sit around the bar waiting for me.
21: Is that supposed to make sense?
14: Don't open that door.
21: Sorry, but I have to. In 2 minutes, a bouncer will be here with no sense of humor, and he's a foot bigger than you in all directions.
14: There was a window next to her dressing table. As I started for it, I saw something on the table. A postcard. On one side was a girl's photograph. On the other side, a message. It was a message that made me put the card in my pocket. Christy, darling, it said. By the time you get this, I'll be Mrs. Larry Cravat. That'd make nice thinking back in my hotel room. Come in.
22: Good evening. Do you happen to know when Larry will be back?
14: Larry who?
22: Larry Thompson. He's my uncle. He lives here in the hotel.
14: Sorry, I don't know him.
22: Dear, I've been waiting 15 minutes. I saw you get off the elevator, so I...
14: So you thought you'd drop in and be sociable.
22: This is exciting, isn't it? My name's Phyllis.
14: Phyllis what?
22: Phyllis.
14: I see. Daughter of a rich, high-class family wouldn't want it known she waits around crummy hotel rooms for her uncle.
22: Well, that's putting it a little crudely.
14: I'll put it very crudely. You haven't been waiting around for anybody but me.
22: Right to the point, aren't you?
14: You want to know where Larry is.
22: Yes.
14: Except there isn't any Larry. It's just a name you made up to start me talking. About what?
22: Oh, just this and that. I just thought that you ought to know about me, and I ought to know about you.
14: I'll have to wait till I answer the phone. Hello?
23: Mr. Taylor?
14: That's right.
23: This is the barkeeper at the Cellar. Got that information you wanted about a certain party.
14: Cravat?
23: Yeah, if you come down here, I can answer some questions.
14: What? You can answer one right now. Who told you where to reach me?
23: Just come down here.
14: But I never told you where I lived. Hello?
22: Hung up.
14: That's right. Sorry to run out on you, sister, but I got a date.
20: Taylor?
14: Yeah?
20: Somebody wants to see you. There, in the car.
24: How do you do, Mr. Taylor? Nice of you to come.
14: I didn't come here to meet you.
24: True, but I came here to meet you.
19: Why?
20: Get in a car.
24: The bartender was paid to arrange this rendezvous. We have much to talk about.
19: For instance?
24: Are you being stubborn, Mr. Taylor, or just stupid? Larry Cravat, for instance.
19: What about Cravat?
24: Get in the car. We'll tell each other.
19: I listen better where I am.
24: No, not stupid, just stubborn. All right, Hubert. Come in. Drive us home. Mr. Taylor, I should hate to have Hubert continue his beating. For the last time, where is Larry Cravat?
19: I told you, I don't know. I'm looking for him, too. He's my friend.
24: Larry Cravat has no friends. You are to stop looking for him, understand? You are to stop looking for him! Take him out of here, Hubert. Dump him someplace.
20: Yeah? Where?
24: Where? What was his address on a postcard photograph in his pocket? Oh, yes. 723 Gramercy. Maybe Miss Christie Smith wants to see him.
19: Then he mentioned your name, Christie Smith. That's all I remember. I guess Hubert slugged me again.
21: You feeling any better now, Mr.
19: Taylor. Judge Taylor. Yeah, I'm okay. You must be getting a little tired of me. First your dressing room, and now your apartment.
21: Somebody rang the buzzer. I went to the door, and there you were.
19: Well, why didn't you send for the cops?
21: I'm considering it right now.
19: I can't figure you out, Miss Smith.
21: Well, you're not exactly an open book. Why did you steal Mary's picture?
19: Because she's married to a man I'm looking for, Larry Cravat.
21: Is she?
19: Well, that's what she wrote on the card.
21: Mary was my friend, Mr. Taylor. I went back east one Christmas, and while I was gone, I received three letters from Mary. In one letter, she had just met Cravat. In the second, she was in love with him. The third letter had that picture in it. That's the last I heard of Mary.
19: Disappeared?
21: When I got back to Los Angeles, I found out what happened. She waited 3 hours for Mr. Cravat at the license bureau in the city hall. He never showed up. That night, she didn't look where she was going when she crossed the street. She's dead, Mr. Taylor. Yes, I'd like to meet Larry Cravat someday myself.
19: So are the boys in the back room. They don't believe I don't know where he is.
21: Why do you want to meet him?
19: I better go now.
21: How far do you think you'd get?
19: Not far. They'll be watching my hotel. Look, I'll go crazy if I don't talk to somebody.
21: I'm somebody.
19: What do you know about amnesia?
21: Not much. You forget who you are or where you belong. You read about it in the newspaper, but it never happens to anyone you know.
19: It happened to me. 6 months ago, I woke up in a hospital tent, a complete blank. George Taylor, they called me. I couldn't talk. My jaw was in pieces. I couldn't write. My wrist was broken. How could I find out who I was? I nearly went nuts. Then I found a wallet with a letter in it. No signature. But it told me something about myself. It told me good. I was scared and I was sick. Sick at what the letter said I was like and scared of anybody finding it out. So I kept my mouth shut, got my discharge. Then yesterday I found another letter. This one was from Larry Cravat. Said he was my pal. So I started looking for him. Well, you've got a rough idea of what's happened since.
21: That's quite a pal you're looking for.
19: I can't be choosy. It's like that joke about the crooked gambling house. He's the only one in town. So why don't I go find another town?
21: Because you're full of questions and running away won't help.
19: I know. I've got to find that guy, even if he's the heel of the world, because he knows about me.
21: Keep on swinging. Something's got to break.
19: Who's that?
21: Maybe the break. Before you came to, I phoned Mel Phillips. Remember who he is?
19: Your boss.
21: That's right. Hello, Mel.
1: Hello, Chris. What's the trouble?
21: He's looking at you now. George Taylor.
1: Hello, Taylor.
21: He keeps falling through doors with me on the other side.
1: I understand your trouble started in one of my places, Mr. Taylor. The cellar. Want to tell me what happened?
19: It's all right. Forget it.
21: But I'm sure Mel can help you.
1: Maybe I can't. You can help me, Taylor. You see, Chris, the police called me just after you did. One of my bartenders was found dead in a vacant lot.
21: Which bartender?
1: John.
19: The one I talked to?
21: He must have been. He was on duty when you visited my dressing room.
19: I asked him if he knew a man I was looking for. After that, he set up those two characters who chased me into your room.
1: Who is the man you were looking for?
19: The name's Larry Cravat. It's beginning to bore me.
1: Cravat? Sure, I know the name, but I can't seem to place it. What does he do?
19: I don't know.
1: Why are you looking for him?
19: I just want to find him.
1: Private reasons, huh? Well, now there are two of us looking for him.
19: Maybe more. The police, maybe.
1: Any reason why we can't ask the police?
19: Yes, they might want to know who's asking and why.
1: I've got a friend on the force, a Lieutenant Kendall. He'd keep it off the records.
2: Thanks, just the same.
21: Do what you can, though, will you, Mel?
1: You know I will, Chris.
21: That's my boy.
1: Look out. You'll have me believing that.

0: play this alone anymore. I'm getting the jumps. I'll be hearing noises next. How soon can you get hold of Phillips again?
1: I guess he's going straight home. A few minutes.
0: Then phone him, will you? Tell him I'm ready to talk to that police lieutenant. I didn't see Lieutenant Kendall till noon the next day. We had lunch in Christie's apartment. Kendall, Mel Phillips, and I. Wouldn't do for Kendall to know me as George Taylor, so...
2: Well, this is the friend I called you about, Lieutenant. This is Tom Carter.
3: How are you, Carter?
0: Lieutenant?
1: I've been wondering what's strange about you, Lieutenant.
3: Strange?
1: You've got your hat off. It's hard for me to believe you're a detective.
3: You know, it's almost impossible to make a pinch with your hat off. They just won't believe you. Well, that's the movies, I guess.
2: Lieutenant, I was wondering if you could give Carter here some information.
3: Well, I sure try.
0: Well, would you know anything about a fellow named Larry Cravat?
3: Quite a bit. Would you?
0: Not a thing. The information isn't for me. A pal of mine asked me to look him up about a personal matter.
3: This pal of yours, he know Cravat pretty well?
0: Well, he didn't say.
1: Do you know where Cravat can be reached, Lieutenant?
3: If we knew Miss Smith, we'd probably reach for him ourselves. No, he dropped out of sight quite a while ago. You know, all this is very interesting. Yesterday, an ex-Marine named George Taylor showed up at a bank with a letter from Cravat. Could Taylor have been your pal, Mr. Carter?
0: Well, my pal's in Japan.
3: Oh. Well, this fellow Taylor acted like he didn't want any part of the police. Hasn't been back in his hotel room since.
1: You said if you knew where Cravat is, you might reach for him yourselves. Could you tell us why?
3: It's no secret. When Cravat disappeared, $2 million disappeared with him. You didn't know about it, Mel?
2: I never knew anybody could even count that high.
1: All this talk of Cravat, but who was he?
3: Yeah. Well, Cravat was a private detective. He got by investigating husbands that played golf in the rain. And wives who didn't come back from the public library until after midnight. Till somebody dumped 2 million clams right in his lap.
0: Well, how does a thing like that happen?
3: Well, started in Germany. And one of the Nazi hotshots saw the handwriting on the wall. He sent the 2 million over here. Not before he could come after it. Got knocked off by one of the fellow members of the Brotherhood. So, here's this big chunk of dough floating around loose. It moved east to west. Each time, left a corpse behind. Boys play rough with that kind of letters, you understand? Somehow, the money got here to Los Angeles. Cravat got mixed up with it. I don't know much more, except when Cravat disappeared, so did the cash.
0: Well, how does this other fella tie in with it? The one at the bank yesterday.
3: Taylor?
0: Hmm.
3: I don't know.
1: I should think you'd have picked him up by now. You must have a description.
3: Those eyewitness descriptions. No. Taylor will probably drop into headquarters himself one of these days. If not, we'll go out and find him. Say, this is sure some fried chicken, Miss Smith.
0: Yeah. Kendall enjoyed the fried chicken, all right, but not half as much as he enjoyed watching me squirm. It didn't take brains to know he was onto me. After Kendall left, Christie's boss, Mel, had an idea.
2: You know, anybody that dug up Cravat would be digging up a couple of million with him.
0: Well, I can have it.
2: Yeah, maybe we can work something out. You wind up with Cravat, and I wind up with what I can get.
1: And I wind up with a pair of nylons, if I'm lucky.
2: You name it, Chris. All or any part of what I've got. Now, how about telling me what happened last night?
0: You might inquire about a character named Anselmo.
2: Anselmo?
0: A very polite man with a very wet face. He shut his eyes every time Hubert hit me.
2: Suppose we run over to the cellar now. Maybe one of the hired hands would have a lead on him.
0: Okay, Christy?
1: Anything's better than washing dishes. I'm ready if you are.
2: I better take your car, too, Chris. Well, well.
1: Well, well, what?
2: Is that a ticket on your windshield?
1: A ticket? After feeding a cop lunch?
0: That's not a ticket. It's a note.
1: LC, 4211 and a half North Summit, San Pedro. I don't get it.
2: LC could stand for Larry Cravat.
1: Isn't that a little childish for a detective leaving notes around like Easter eggs?
2: What makes you so sure Kendall left it?
1: Who else?
2: Who else, Taylor?
0: I've gotten beyond caring. But it means just one thing. I'm going to North Summit Street.
2: I'll go with you.
0: No. No, thanks.
1: Things just don't happen like this, you know. It's too pat.
0: Probably, but what do you want me to do?
1: Look, just phone me. I'll be at the cellar at 6 o'clock. Here, car keys. Take my car.
0: Well, thanks, Christy. But you're not going to worry now.
1: With 4 brand new tires? Certainly I'll worry.
0: Tough guy. Okay, I'll call you. I found the address in San Pedro. The man who came to the door wasn't happy I disturbed him. He got more unhappy when I tried to pump him about Cravat. He seemed ready to start swinging when she appeared, Phyllis. Phyllis, who'd been looking for Uncle Larry and a

0: Martin Hotel.
1: What's he trying to sell you, sir?
2: You wouldn't know, would you? You never seen him before, of course.
0: I came here looking for a cravat.
1: Cravat? Well, whoever he is, look someplace else.
2: Yeah, look someplace else, see?
0: Maybe your wife could suggest where.
1: Why don't you try a fortune teller?
0: Anyone in particular?
2: No, cut it out!
1: Maybe there is one in particular. Right next to Terminal Dock.
0: Thanks.
1: But if you can't find him, go to the dock and jump off.
0: She couldn't have been serious about the fortune teller, but I had nothing else to do, so I wandered over to the dock. It was quite a shock seeing the sign on that broken-down old building. The Oracle, past, present, and future, told by the stars, one flight up. I got shock number two when the Oracle turned out to be Anselmo.
3: I assure you, Mr. Taylor, I'm just as surprised to see you. Where is Hubert?
0: Well,
3: he's close by. But you have my word he will not molest you. Except my word is worthless. What are you doing here?
0: Phyllis sent me.
3: Phyllis? Oh, yes. She used to be my assistant when I was doing seances. That beating last night, Mr. Taylor, I wish with all my heart I could take it back.
0: You haven't got a heart.
3: True, but I've got a brain. And it was stupid of me. I apologize.
0: What can I buy here? Palm reading? Horoscope?
3: Let us use cards, Mr. Taylor. And place them face up on the table.
0: Go ahead.
3: Let me start by saying that I'm nothing more than a small-time chiseler. I say this bitterly because I do not wish to be small-time. Still, it's better than being honest, which I find intolerable. 3 years ago, I had the chance of a lifetime, Mr. Taylor. I had... Name a fantastic sum of money.
0: $2 million.
3: You have put one of your cards alongside of mine. Thank you. As my hands closed on it, the $2 million disappeared like that. And with it, Mr. Cravat. Yesterday, that chance revived.
0: I entered the scene.
3: I learned of you from a Turkish bath, from a nightclub. I approached you. You wouldn't say why you were looking for Cravat, not even where he was. I had to make you understand there was nothing I would not do to find him.
0: I understood it the second time I passed out, but I can't help you, Anselmo.
3: That I do not believe. You cannot be without some contact, some connection.
0: And, supposing I could reach Cravat?
3: Oh.
0: What would the message be?
3: The message would... Phyllis, darling.
1: You look like a couple of witches. What cooks?
3: How thoughtful of you, Phyllis, to send Mr. Taylor to me.
1: Oh, stop talking like Bela Lugosi. How did you know where to find me, Mr. Taylor?
0: I got a note that said Larry Cravat was at 4211 and a half North Summit.
3: From whom was the note?
0: I don't know.
1: Why would anybody want to tie me in with Cravat?
3: I can think of someone with every reason in the world... Larry Cravat himself. I was about to give Mr. Taylor a message for him.
1: Well, then you do know where he is. Why, you...
3: I said listen! Tell Mr. Cravat $2 million is of no use to a man in the electric chair.
0: Suppose he doesn't understand what you mean.
3: He will. Mr. Cravat is wanted by the police for a murder, which occurred caught on that dock out there 3 years ago. The murdered man was a Mr. Steele. The police have evidence that Cravat and another man were on the dock that night.
0: What other man?
3: Never mind. For a considerable amount of money, I will turn him over to the police. He will confess to the murder and Cravat will go free.
0: Well, this other man...
3: If he's reluctant to confess, the police will find a suicide and a signed confession. That might be better in any case.
0: And why would Cravat go for a phony deal like that?
3: Because it is to his advantage. Yours too.
0: Why mine?
3: Mr. Cravat deposited $5,000 to your bank account. Why? He was not a charitable man. More than likely, he was paying you for your services rendered. What were those services, Mr. Taylor? Is it not possible that the gentleman with Cravat that night was you?
0: Yeah, it's possible.
3: I don't believe it was you. But the police may not agree. Mr. Taylor, does the name Conroy mean anything to you?
0: Nothing.
3: I wish I were really as psychic as I make out in my advertising. It would be most helpful to know when you are lying.
0: Conroy, what about him?
3: There is a man who might tell us much. Except he's an inmate of a sanitarium. The day after Mr. Steele's murder, Mr. Conroy had the misfortune to be hit by a truck. The shock left him without a mind.
4: Hello, Chris. I'm sorry I'm late. Did I miss your song again?
5: Don't tell me you really care, Mel.
4: You know I care. I've been with Kendall.
5: Oh?
4: He wants to help, Chris. So do I. But kind of trouble is Taylor in? It won't make any difference to me.
5: Maybe it will, because it's murder. He telephoned a little while ago. Cravat was mixed up in it, and George thinks maybe he was, too.
4: Thinks? Doesn't he know?
5: He has no way of knowing.
4: Oh, no, wait a minute.
5: Believe me, he hasn't.
4: Where is he now?
5: He heard about a witness to the murder, a man named Conroy, who used to work on Terminal Dock.
4: Conroy?
5: George is seeing his daughter now.
4: Why?
5: To get some answers to some questions. It makes sense to me.
4: Well, not to me. Taylor doesn't make much sense to me. Taking a beating to find somebody he doesn't know, running down a 3-year-old murder? Chris, who is he? What's his angle? Where do you stand?
5: Like always, my 2 feet firmly planted in midair.
4: Don't get involved, Chris. You could get hurt.
5: Hurt? I'm the girl with a cauliflower heart.
4: What's wrong with taking some good advice?
5: Well, in this case, just one thing. I'm nuts about the gun. Say, I wonder if this Conroy girl's a redhead.
0: So I came to inquire about your father, Miss Conroy. I would have called before, but I've been in the service overseas.
6: He's better, thank you. The doctors keep telling me so. But it's been so long now.
0: How long?
6: Well, ever since his accident. Oh, I keep forgetting. You've been at war. He was hit by a truck. He's been there ever since.
0: Been where?
6: Lambeth Sanatorium.
0: Well, I know you don't want to talk about it,
6: but... If you were a friend of his, you should know. Father had been reading the paper that morning before he went to work. A man had been murdered. I thought it was very odd. He seemed so elated. There was someone, he said, who'd make us very rich.
0: Who, Miss Conroy? Who'd make you rich?
6: I don't remember.
0: Was it Larry Cravat?
6: I don't remember things well, really.
0: You said Lambeth Sanitarium.
6: You're going there?
0: Well, I'd like to see your father.
6: Oh, no visitors. They don't allow visitors.
0: Poor thing. Worried, lonely. As I walked from the house, I could feel her eyes staring at me. I turned and waved to her. And I stepped off the curb to get into the car.
6: Mr. Taylor!
0: I'm okay, Miss Conroy. I'm okay. It was no coincidence. The truck had tried to run me down, and it would have if she hadn't screamed. I had plenty to think about as I drove to Lambeth Sanitarium, wondering if her father would prove just half as helpful.
7: How dare you wander about the corridors of this sanatorium by yourself?
0: Well, the door was open.
8: That's not true, Doctor. He said he wanted to see 214. I distinctly told him that was impossible.
7: How is it the door to this corridor was not locked, Miss Meyer?
8: It was locked. Well, I had to leave the reception room for a moment. He must have used the buzzer on my desk that opens the door.
0: But what about Conroy? Why can't he have visitors?
7: Because his condition does not warrant it.
0: Well, I'm his nephew. I have a right...
7: You're not his nephew. If you knew Michael Conroy at all, you'd know that for the past 3 years he's been insane. Now get out of here.
0: I waited outside the gates, wondering how to get back in. It was dark now, and that would have helped, but not so dark that I couldn't see him, a man. A man who swung open an iron grill, barring a window on the ground floor. I caught a glimpse of his face as he ran past a lamp. He wore glasses. One more character in the maddening procession. But whoever he was, he'd left the iron grill open. A few minutes later, I was in Conroy's room. Conroy was on the floor, a knife in his back.
9: The truck. I didn't see it. It came out of nowhere.
0: Conroy, who did it? Who was just in here?
9: Just hit me and kept on going. My back. It hurts. It hurts.
0: That night on the dock, Conroy, a man was murdered.
9: Yes, I saw it.
0: Who did it? Was it Larry Cravat?
9: The man was dead, and there was a suitcase. He dropped it.
0: Who dropped it?
9: One of the men who ran away.
0: Larry Cravat?
9: I hid it under the dock, up in the pilings. Nobody ever goes there. He'd have to pay me for it. I'd be rich.
0: Which one was Cravat? The one with the suitcase? Did he do the shooting?
9: Who are you?
0: Or was I the man with the suitcase? Did I do the shooting?
9: You? Elizabeth, my daughter. She...
0: Conroy!
5: Well, back the same night, huh?
0: Christy, can I talk to you for a minute?
5: Well, it's pretty late, isn't it? Come in.
0: Oh, your car, it's in the driveway. Thanks.
5: I fixed some sandwiches. They're all dried out by now, but if you're hungry,
0: You waited up for me.
5: Well, I just thought that... Oh, sit down.
0: Oh, it's no good, Chris. I've got to get out of town.
5: Now, this minute?
0: This minute. I found Conroy in a sanitarium. He'd been knifed. He died in my arms. On my way out, I had a little trouble with the doctor. I had to hit him.
5: Why didn't you stay and tell the truth?
0: With a dead man in my arms?
5: But it was the truth, wasn't it? Why run away?
0: Because I live by running away.
5: Conroy couldn't tell you anything?
0: Plenty. All about a suitcase hidden under terminal dock.
5: What about Cravat?
0: But it could have been a couple of other fellas.
5: And it could have been you. Isn't that what you told me Anselmo said?
0: Why don't you say it, too? That's what you're thinking?
5: I don't know what I'm thinking. You were running away the night you ran into my life. A man was killed because you asked him some questions. You were beaten up. You wanted to run again. All you knew about yourself was a mysterious letter found in a wallet. Then you...
0: Who's that?
5: Better find out, hadn't I? Get in the next room. Whoever it is, I'll try to keep him in the doorway. Who is it?
10: Lieutenant Kendall, Miss Smith. I came for George Taylor.
5: Oh, you must be a little mixed up, Lieutenant. This is where I live.
10: Look, Christine. Is Taylor here?
5: They're both inside. He and Adolf Hitler. They'll promote you for this, Lieutenant.
10: Yeah, that's a good one. But I gotta find him. See, it looks like he killed a man tonight. A man named Conroy. Well, sure glad he isn't here. That way you'd be mixed up in it, you know?
5: Yes, I know.
10: Well, if you should see him, tell him I'll be down at the station for a couple of hours yet, eh?
5: If I see him.
10: Oh, one more thing. You ought to keep your car in the garage, Christy. Isn't good to leave it out all night like that, with the motor so hot.
0: I was coming out when he stopped me by talking about you.
5: He knows, George. He knows everything.
0: 2 hours. That's not much time. Or is it?
5: It's enough. Turn out the lights while I get my coat.
0: Where are we going?
5: To San Pedro, to look for a suitcase under Terminal Dock.
0: Black and lonely that night at Terminal Dock. Somewhere far off, there might have been a watchman down where the lights of a rescue mission were faintly glowing. But it was no place to bring a girl. Not a girl you cared about. Well, we made our way under the pilings, hoping our flashlights would hold out.
5: It's not as bad as I thought of it. Oh!
0: Watch it, Christy. Hurt?
5: It's just my shin. What's under here anyway?
0: What the ocean throws back. And $2 million, I hope. Christy?
5: Yes?
0: I should never let you come down here. Look, take the car and go home.
5: I'm scared, but I'd be more scared leaving you here by yourself.
0: Be sensible. You don't know who I am. You don't know what I may have done.
5: If it turns out that in your whole life you ever killed anything bigger than a horsefly, then I'm crazy. Now, how about finding that suitcase?
0: Okay. If I were hiding a suitcase under here, I'd put it up as high as I could.
5: Well, if it's here at all, it's bound to be in this area. These are the only pilings. Those others are concrete pillars.
0: Yeah, any ideas?
5: Yes, I think we should stay very close together. Come back.
0: What's that over there? No, it's just a beam.
5: It isn't a beam. Look, it's...
0: a suitcase.
5: It is, isn't it?
0: There's something wedged up there, all right. Chris, that's it. It might not be the right suitcase, but it's a suitcase.
5: Well, open it up. Looks as though someone's been at it.
0: Give me the flashlight. Rats, probably.
5: There are some things I'd rather not know, if you don't mind.
0: Christy.
5: $1,000 bills.
0: And a man's suit. Bring your flashlight closer, I think. Yeah, there's a label in the coat.
5: Tailored for Larry Cravat. Los Angeles, December 1942.
0: Yeah, look at this other label.
5: Made by W. George Taylor.
0: W. George. George Taylor.
5: What are you talking about?
0: George Taylor. Meet Larry Cravat. Larry Cravat. Meet George Taylor. I don't have to try the suit on, Chris. It would fit. Don't you see? There's a murder. A man changes his clothing. He changes his name. He hides out. With a brand new war on, what better place for me to hide than the service?
5: This doesn't prove anything, you know.
0: No. Let me close the suitcase. We're getting out of here. If my mind had not been on what I just discovered, maybe I would have had sense enough to guess we might have been watched as it was. Drop your flashlight, duck!
11: George!
0: Get away from me and run!
11: Where?
0: The rescue mission! Hurry, Christy, hurry!
5: Rescue mission? Oh, that's no gag, is it?
0: Whoever was shooting may follow us in here. I don't think so, but he may. I've still got the suitcase.
11: Good evening.
5: Oh, good evening. Is it all right if we stay here a while?
11: Of course.
10: We were...
11: We don't ask people why they come to the mission, my boy. There's some coffee back there, if you care to have any.
5: Who was he?
0: Mission superintendent.
5: You sure?
0: No, I'm sure of nothing. Only of who I am, Larry Cravat.
5: George, try to remember, try.
0: And Cravat. I had a tailor named George. I also remember a letter from a girl you knew, Mary.
5: Mary wrote that letter to Larry Cravat. I didn't know him, but I know you. As far as I'm concerned, you're George Taylor.
0: I killed a man on that dock 3 years ago. I don't know who he was, but I killed him, dropped this suitcase, and ran away.
5: The other man could have killed him. There were two. Do you really think you could have ever killed anybody?
0: I know about George Taylor, no. But I can't speak for Cravat.
5: I can, and the answer is no. Suppose a man's memory is gone. His brain's the same. His sense of right and wrong's the same.
0: You didn't think much of him.
5: What poor Mary wrote, she wrote on the spur of the moment. She was miserable. She was... Well, 3 years of war can change a man, can't they?
0: You're making a nice try, Chris, but they'll say I did it.
5: They'll say you killed Conroy, too. Did you?
0: No. Don't make me try anymore, Chris. I'm not up to it. But we can't stay here much longer.
5: Lieutenant Kendall won't mind waiting a while. Now, look. Everything that happened to you happened because someone thought you could lead him to Larry Cravat. Why?
0: The money, of course.
5: And Zelmo told you that Cravat was the murderer. He said so because he wanted to make a deal. For some of the money, he'd clear Cravat.
0: Well, sure. But if I'm the only contact with the $2 million, they'd certainly want to keep me alive. Yet twice today, somebody's tried to kill me.
5: Because you were getting close to something more important than the money. You were getting close to whoever murdered that man on the dock. That's why Conroy was killed.
0: Yeah. But they had to kill Conroy. They couldn't take a chance. They sacrificed the money to shut his mouth for good. The way it turned out, they brought the poor guy to his senses long enough for him to tell...
5: What are we going to do about it, George?
0: We're going to trade in Larry Cravat for a murderer. Come on.
11: Leaving so soon?
0: Well, I wonder if you could do me a favor.
11: Yes?
0: This suitcase, could you have someone deliver this right away to police headquarters?
11: Police?
0: Yes, it belongs to Detective Lieutenant Kendall.
5: He's the one with his hat off.
11: I know Lieutenant Kendall, young lady. I'd be glad to run it over myself.
0: I'd like to leave a little donation.
11: $10? Thank you. Thank you very much.
0: Chris... How long do you think before you can forget the guy that Mary wrote about in her letter?
5: Funny you should bring that up. I forgot about him long ago. I just keep remembering what it must have been that she was in love with. Now, where are we going?
0: To a fortune teller. I've got some checking to do with Anselmo. Phyllis and Hubert were with him when we reached Anselmo's. The oracle was his customary pleasant self.
3: Radio says you're wanted for murder, Mr. Taylor.
0: That's not news. Pull up a chair, Christy.
3: It is therefore necessary to conclude our business at once. Mr. Taylor, where is Larry Cravat?
0: Shouldn't that be Mr. Cravat, where is George Taylor?
3: What?
0: You wanted Cravat? All right, you're looking at it.
1: You're crazy.
0: I had my face pushed around at Iwo Jima, Phyllis. The docs patched me up.
3: Well?
1: Well, it could be him, I guess. After all, I only met him once 3 years ago.
3: Look, if he's Cravat, then he knows where it is. Don't let him waste no more time, boss. He'll talk.
0: Well, what do you know? Hubert said three whole sentences.
12: Hello, Chris.
1: Mel.
12: Hello, George.
3: Excuse me, but I don't believe I've had the pleasure.
12: The name is Phillips, Mr. Anselmo. And your name must be Phyllis. I've heard about you, too. And Hubert.
5: Phyllis is a well-known society girl.
12: I called you when I heard the news on the radio, Chris. Been all over town looking for you. Good thing you mentioned Anselmo, George.
3: Could it be that you came for an added reason, Mr. Phillips?
12: Could be. I think of myself as an important stockholder in $2 million.
1: Are you going to stand for this?
3: Perhaps. Before any more partners arrive, I suggest you continue what you were saying, Mr. Cravat.
0: Well, and...
12: Cravat?
5: Yes. We'll tell you later.
0: I'll take the proposition you offered me, Anselmo, with one slight change. I don't want a fall guy. One of you, or someone you know, killed Steele on that dock. I want the one that really did it.
3: You still maintain that you yourself were not the one.
0: I know it.
3: In that case, I cannot tell you how sorry I am, Phyllis.
1: Sorry? For what?
3: That you killed Mr. Steele. That I can protect you no longer.
1: Oh, you big tub of lard. Baby here don't get framed by your kind. You try to put that on me and there's a dead bartender the cops want to know about.
12: Suppose we leave the cannibals to devour each other, Chris.
5: It's okay with me, George.
0: But I still don't know who killed Steele.
12: Don't you think it's time we let Lieutenant Kendall in on this?
0: Well, maybe you're right. So long, Anselmo.
13: Hubert, they think they're leaving us.
12: Relax, Hubert. Whenever I go hunting, I always carry a gun.
13: I see. And now you're going to the cops.
12: What do you think?
13: I think I shall not even have time to get out of town. Better pack my things, Hubert.
0: The cellar was on our way to police headquarters. Mel suggested we stop there for a drink. The place was closed that time of night, so Mel fixed us a highball himself.
12: The only reason I own nightclubs is so that I can get a drink after hours. Well, so you're Cravat, are you, George?
0: Yes.
12: Excuse the frankness, but I think you've been acting like an idiot. The prize was walking into that setup at Anselmo's.
5: It was a chance he had to take.
12: It wasn't chance, that was suicide. If I hadn't come...
0: I owe you plenty, Mel.
12: You owe me nothing. What I did for Christy.
0: You see, I figured that all of them wanted the money except one.
12: Oh?
0: Yes. Someone wants me dead even more than he wants $2 million.
12: Why?
0: Because if and when I get my memory back, I'll know who killed Steele. But I figured he'd make some move. Anselmo, Hubert, or the fellow who killed Conroy in case he showed up, too. I figured he'd try to get me alone, even to get me out of there.
5: Yes, he had to get you alone, didn't he? Away from the others so he wouldn't show his hand. So they wouldn't know that he... Mel. Mel, what are you...
12: I always knew you were a smart girl, Chris. Take it easy, George. I've still got that gun. I'm sorry you're in this, Chris. You guessed right.
0: She's not in it.
5: You knew all along that George was Larry Cravat.
12: No, not until tonight. I'd never met Cravat. Steele had come east to bring me the money. I'm in a good spot to slip big bills like that into circulation. We were to meet on the dock. Somehow Cravat got word of it. He met Steele, convinced him he was me, and got the cash. Steele was alone when I got there. I thought he double-crossed me. He thought I'd pulled a phony. He started to make trouble, and I killed him. Then I saw Cravat. I shot once and missed. I never saw him again.
0: Conroy saw it, and you tried to kill him with a truck. The same thing you tried with me tonight.
12: Conroy doesn't worry me anymore.
0: No, the little man with the glasses took care of that, didn't he? Did you send him after us tonight at the dock?
12: I never knew you were under the dock. His orders were to get you wherever and whenever. I've thought about you a lot, Cravat, and the money you stole from me. You're going to be a poor man now. A dead man's a poor man.
5: I got you into this, George. Little Miss know the right people. I had to call in this good, sweet character.
12: Why didn't you stay out of it? I warned you, Christy.
5: The same answer still goes.
12: Yeah, I know. You're nuts about the guy.
0: She's got no part of this, and you know it.
12: It's too late. You're both in my way.
0: Maybe it isn't too late. What about the money? We found it tonight under the dock. Every brand new $1,000 bill. I'll make a deal. Christy's life for $2 million.
12: Sorry, no sale.
0: Well, what could she do with a smart operator like you? Go to the police? It's her word against yours.
5: It's no use, George, and I won't have
0: $2 million, Phillips. $2 million.
12: Where is it?
0: I'll take you near it. Then Christy goes free, and I'll take you to it.
12: Where do we have to go?
0: Back near the dock. It's still in the suitcase.
12: Come on, then. Let's go.
0: I told him we were close when we got near the rescue mission again. I was at the wheel. He couldn't drive, not with a gun in his hand. I stopped the car, and we all got out. Mel took a look around.
12: All right, now get back in the car. You've told me what I wanted to know.
0: But you don't know where the money is.
12: The mission, of course. What better place?
0: Well, what about Christy?
12: She's going to be poor, too, like you.
0: You won't get the money.
12: Not now, I won't. I'll be back for it later. Get in the car, both of you. Drive on the dock.
7: Don't anybody move.
5: It's Kendall.
7: There we are, Corvette. You too, Miss Smith. What's it look like, Max?
14: It's Phillips, all right, Lieutenant. He's still with us.
7: Hey, keep those people back there.
15: Right, come on, get back. Way back. Move back.
14: And better call an ambulance.
7: Yes.
14: Okay, Cravat. Yes, you and Miss Smith can come along with me now.
0: Let us tell you what you wanted to know, Lieutenant.
14: Yeah, with the full details. Make better reading than Forever Amber.
5: And will he live? As if I care.
14: Well, if I could only learn to shoot straight, maybe I could save you taxpayers some dough, but I always close my eyes.
16: It's for you, Lieutenant.
14: Oh. Peter. Yeah. Hello, Pete. Oh, a little man with the glasses. Used to work as an orderly at the Lambeth Sanatorium. Yeah, you can start from there. You got Anselmo and the others? That's good. Okay, I'll see you. You know, Cravat, that was a pretty sharp hunk of thinking you did. Bringing Phillips back to the mission. You know I'd backtrack on the suitcase, didn't you?
0: Well, the spot we were in, I had to think sharp and talk fast.
14: Yeah. You must have been a pretty fair shamus, Cravat.
5: Shamus?
0: Shamus is a private detective.
14: Yeah. Think you'd go back to him?
0: No, thanks. You see, 3 years of war can change a man.
5: That's what I always say.
14: Well, if I can be of any help to you, just let me know.
0: Well, I'd sure like some answers to a lot of questions.
5: I know the answer to one lieutenant, but he hasn't asked me yet.
14: Oh. Well, why don't you just talk it over out there in the hall?
0: Well, who am I to argue with a cop?
14: You know, Moskowitz, you ever wondered why a detective keeps his hat on all the time?
16: No, I can't say I ever thought about it, Lieutenant.
14: I found out why tonight. You see, if you have to shoot a man, you don't want to be holding a hat in your hand. I guess the movies are right after all.
17: Greg, we've just listened to Somewhere in the Night, a Lux Radio Theater production, 1947. What did you think?
18: Mary, I'm fairly confident that I only lost the plot, like the scriptwriter, Marvin Borofsky, a couple of times. I think he lost the plot, and so did I. There's so many characters, which we'll come back to. But there were good guys, it turned out to be bad guys. But the great thing was there was one strong female character, Christy, the torch singer. She was terrific.
17: The torch singer with a heart of gold.
18: But she did say at one stage, hurt, I'm the girl with the cauliflower heart. You know, presumably like the cauliflower ear. That was her gag, but nevertheless.
17: Because I am familiar with the expression cauliflower ear. I'm not sure all of our listeners are. Greg, what can you explain to people what a cauliflower ear is?
18: Yes, well, I'm not an enthusiast when it comes to boxing, but I believe if you get whacked around your ears often enough and long enough, they get a little cauliflower-like. They get a bit lumpy.
17: Yeah, scar tissue builds up. So obviously the subtext here is that she's had her heart broken many times.
18: So there's $2 million worth of Nazi money now, which, if I've got the timing correct, was sent by a high-ranking German from Germany to the USA in about 1942 because he knew Germany would lose. God, talk about throwing in the towel a few years early.
17: On the one hand, you could say it had it all because there was a lot going on in this plot. But I did occasionally think to myself, who's this guy again? There's so many people.
18: Well, I'm embarrassed to say, that I'm still not certain by the end who had killed this character called Steele. I'm pretty certain that the private eye named Larry Cravat, who in fact was our mate George, if I got that right, correct, yeah, George
17: yes.
18: Taylor,
17: yes,
18: right?
17: Yes, I
18: Larry
17: would agree
18: Cravat,
17: with
18: George
17: that.
18: Taylor.
17: Yeah.
18: Yeah, you got me. Right. That he steals the money from a guy named Steele, if you're with me, who was actually murdered by a nightclub owner by the name of Mel Phillips, who we thought for most of the radio play was a nice guy, and then suddenly he wasn't. And then there's this strange truth fortune teller, the Oracle, named Anzello. And I thought throughout it, he kept saying his name was Aunt Zelma. I was way off track.
17: Sometimes these things need subtitles, don't they? I love the quest to find out who he was, in very much in the style of the Bourne Identity. So he's trying to figure out who he is while running across all these sketchy characters. You know, it starts with the search starts at the Turkish bath, which is always a good place to start a search, Greg.
18: Now, you're an enthusiast for a Turkish bath.
17: No, actually, I don't want to digress, but when a bunch of my friends, we were in Turkey and we decided to go and have a Turkish bath, and I saw what was going on there because it was co-ed and nude, and you have this Turkish man just like working you over with soap and suds. I just got up and left. And my friends were like, oh, you're such a prude. And I went, okay, call me that if you like.
18: What this sort of 6 foot muscular Turkish chap with a bucket of suds and a sponge.
17: Pretty much. You've pretty much summed it up.
18: But you've nailed it. So you started off with there's the Turkish bath, there's a hotel, there's a nightclub, there's a bank, there's a dock, there's an asylum. Whoa. And the other thing, which you're spot on, I had noted that down as well in regards to amnesia being a key part of a plot. The Bourne Identity, the movie with Matt Damon, terrific movie. There was also Memento, which had the Australian actor Guy Pearce. That was terrific, a Chris Nolan movie. And there was this terrific Australian television series, what was made in Australia, with the Irish actor Jamie Doran in The Tourist. That was another one.
17: I'll be honest, Greg, I'm not fond of amnesia as a plot device. I reckon it's a little bit of a cop-out. But because it is so rare in real life that someone actually has, you know, full amnesia, I mean, they might forget, if they're in an accident, they might forget maybe like 30 seconds of what's happened, but they don't forget their entire life as a general rule. So, I'm not a huge fan of that, but you like it, do you?
18: Well, I don't mind it. You've taken me right back to 1946 when the movie that this is based on, indeed almost word for word, the script came out in 1946. The original star, John Hodiak, is also in the same role in this one as George Taylor. And a reviewer, rather cruelly at the time, said, so terrific. So what happens with the US Army is you get blown up at Iwo Jima, you come back to the States where you're treated, and then they say, well, you've got full-blown amnesia. Well, on your way, out you go. However, I should say that the original movie is available on YouTube. The sound's pretty awful, but nevertheless, you'll see that the radio script is almost word for word with the movie version.
17: But you've mentioned John Hodiak and Lynn Barry. Did you get stuck into their history at all?
18: Well, I'm talking about my embarrassment throughout this. I looked up John Hodiak and I didn't recognize his face, but apparently he was one of MGM's leading dramatic actors in the 40s. But I didn't know any of the films. He was in lots of movies, none of which I've seen.
17: Yes, I had the same. I had the same experience. He obviously he caught the eye of Hitchcock at some point in his career. I can't remember there. He was working on a film, and Hitchcock thought he would make a very fine suspense character. So he was interested in him, and that's, I think, what helped sort of propel his career to some extent. But you're right, the films that I saw listed there, I hadn't really seen any of them. But I did like the history about his, because his parents were both Slavic. He was American. They had Slavic mm-hmm. parents who migrated to the U.S., and although he had a lovely voice, he had quite a thick accent. He had grown up in a neighborhood where everybody had an accent, and he had an accent. And so he couldn't get work initially, and he had to do the vocal training to get rid of that accent. Did you notice any trace of an accent in his performance?
18: No.
17: Yeah, me
18: no,
17: neither.
18: No, I did not. And he was certainly a very smooth gentleman, as I now know from watching that the original movie on YouTube, which didn't have Lynn Barry as Christie. There was another actress playing that role. Now, Lynn, now, you know what a shallow man I am.
17: I do, Greg.
18: So, you know, when I was a researcher, it said Lynn Barry, a curvaceous, dark-haired World War II pin-up beauty, a.k.a. the woo-woo girl and the girl with a million-dollar figure, right? So do you think that I Googled her immediately to see if this was correct?
17: Yes.
18: Yes, I did.
17: And it was.
18: It was correct, yes, second only to Betty Grable during the Second World War as a pin-up lady, a pin-up popularity, the GI, as they took a poll at the time.
17: Yes, I think they described her as sultry and statuesque.
18: Which is not something you can accuse John Hodiak as in terms of his height.
17: Okay, well, fortunately on radio, they don't need to stand head-to-head, yeah.
18: And it was recorded live on stage in front of an audience. And do you think that they all had a all, you know, this cast of, I don't know, 30 characters all had a ticket like a delicatessen where they're all queued up waiting to get their moment at the microphone? Or did they have multiple microphones and they stand around in a circle doing their spiel?
17: Yeah, I think option A is probably about right. So they, you know, would have taken up too much space on, you know, whatever the studio was to have them all around mics at, simultaneously, and unnecessary, to be honest. So, yeah, I think they were probably lined up and they got their cues and they, you know, quietly shuffled up.
18: Well, there's one. There's a nice part there. Possibly the only time the audience reacted was when George accused Anselmo, who is in fact a Hungarian. The actor who played Anselmo was Polish, but the audience laughed when somebody accused him of having an accent like Bela Lugosi.
17: Yeah, that was Phyllis. Yeah, Phyllis had a very interesting voice, I thought.
18: Yes, I've got it down here as whiny.
17: Whiny and a bit cartoonish. She would say something like, "Well, yeah, why don't you take a long walk off a short pier?"
18: Well, but as you've pointed out over these seasons, it's usually because there's another actress playing a couple of parts. So she's got to differentiate herself. That was a remarkable impersonation.
17: Anyway, I thought she was hilarious. I really liked every time she appeared in this show. I was like, yeah, Phyllis is back on. All right, here we go. But I was a bit upset that Phillips just did an unprompted confession of his crime, told everybody what he did.
18: Well, you know, I just picture the scriptwriter who's sitting there with his stopwatch and he's hammering away at his typewriter, and he thinks, I've got 45 seconds to go till the end of this radio play. And I'm going to have to get Mel Phillips to confess. There's no other way. We don't have any more time. So I'm sympathetic.
17: Yeah, we can't meet with any more people or go to any more Turkish baths.
18: I don't know why I said no.
17: And I have a little bit of trivia about Lynn Berry, if you're interested, Greg.
18: Oh, please, please, yes.
17: Yes. So she once commented on her career. She said, "I seem to be a woman always with a gun in her hand. I go from one set to another, shooting people and stealing husbands."
18: Well, you can build a career on that.
17: Greg, any final thoughts on Somewhere in the Night?
18: Have we listened to it already? Oh, sorry, I've got amnesia for that. I've just forgotten the lot. I've certainly got amnesia for some of those plot points, unless I never knew them to start with.
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0: Welcome to Arts Express. This is Prairie Miller, and on the show, there's a kind of madness going on. Censorship has gone through the roof. Pacifica host Garland Nixon busted online as the U.S. government narrative freaks out.
1: Hello, Garland Nixon here, hanging out with Matt Wineglass. There's all kind of madness going on. Lindsey Graham has bitten the dust. Censorship is going through the roof. Let's talk.

0: Hello, Garland Nixon here, and we're hanging out with the one and only Matt Wineglass. He of the Homeless Left. Matt does fine work, and we got plenty to talk about. And let's get started with, well, let's get started with censorship and Lindsey Graham at the same time. Why not? What the heck? And so let me show you something. Let me show you, as I told Matt, my account got locked and threatened and everything else, right? So let me show you what I said. Your account. The Garland Nixon was reported and has been automatically locked for violating the X rules. You may not share abusive content, harass someone, violent speech, encourage other people. Okay, well, let's see. Gee, what did Garland do? Garland had violent speech. He's harassing people. At the Garland Nixon, here's the tweet. How terrible is it? Lindsey Graham is dead. It's a beautiful day. The weather is near perfect. Food seems to taste better and the sky is a beautiful blue today. Lindsey Graham is dead. Please note that repeated violations may lead to a permanent suspension of your account. Proceed now to X to fix the issue of your account. So I said Lindsey Graham is dead twice. I said it's a beautiful day. Weather's perfect. Food seems to be. Man, what a terrible thing. That is hate speech, repeated violations of, I mean, that's a pretty unthinkable thing if you think about it, for a person to say something like that about the dead. Clearly, you could get thrown off Twitter. However, if you look on X, let's see some things that are up right now that won't get you thrown off Twitter. Let's read what this guy said. I'm so glad that this piece of that we used to call is dead. Oh, by the way, look at the pictures. Look at these pictures. This will not get you thrown off. This is not hate. This is nothing. There you go. No. Nothing. You can call him a piece of crap, and you can say you're so glad that he's dead. That will not get you in any trouble at all. But wait a minute. Let's see if there's more. Let's see if we can find something out. Let's look at this one. There we go. F. Lindsey Graham, he can burn in hell and all eternity for all eternity for all I care. Nip, that's still up there. Nobody's in trouble. But if you say Lindsey Graham is dead, it's a beautiful day. The sky's blue. Food tastes good. It's a beautiful day. Lindsey Graham is dead. You piece of crap. You keep doing that, you're going to get thrown off of Twitter. You're out of here. Unacceptable. That's considered hate speech. But calling him a piece and saying you hope he burns in hell apparently is not a problem. It's almost like they're looking at certain people saying, this guy is a social media influencer. He has a show and people listen to him. There's a different set of rules depending on who you are, isn't there? Matt Wineglass.
1: There certainly is a different set of rules here, Garland. I mean, make no mistake. This is targeted at particular people that have been holding not just Lindsey Graham accountable, but everybody. There's people that are only upset about, only angry at Lindsey Graham for political reasons, but you're in the small group, the people that have been equally calling out the warmongering, the Israel firsting, the let's blow up kids and let's continue to murder people on behalf of our greatest ally of all time. You've been calling that out accurately every time. And even if it doesn't align with we're on like one people's side when it comes to Russia and then another people's side when it comes to Palestine. But like either way, you've been consistent. And it seems like they go after the consistent people. And I think that the real through line here is that Twitter and other platforms seem to be okay with this death talk, but yes, they get triggered when you say I'm in a good mood because the world is better off today. The world is slightly better off. I think that's what I went with on my tweet. Mine was the world is slightly better off because there's one less psychopath here who maybe, just maybe, one less person might be murdered. You know, whoever that was going to get that other end of that drone, whoever was on the, and that face that he's making, that just grin of that, I can't wait to murder Russian citizens, innocent people. I can't wait. That maybe just one less will be murdered. It is a better day today. Absolutely. But yeah, this is definitely a targeted attack on you, Garland.
0: Yeah, it's clear. And I mean, see, that's the thing about X. You know, these people, especially in some, gosh, I know some of them and love them so dearly. Some of my good friends that are libertarians and stuff, right? When the richest man in the world bought X and they're like, yes, It's going to be good now. All clear. We got those libs out of the way. Now we got it made. And he brings in the Zionists to run it. First of all, he steps aside. He comes, he buys it, and he says, I'm going to step aside, and I'm going to put the Zionists in charge. Gee, that how's that going to work out, I wonder? The Zionist comes in. Jack Dorsey would almost be ashamed at Twitter right now. I can't look at Twitter right now when the guys, Taibbi and those stuff, did the Twitter files, and we found out all the things that was going on. And, you know, with Twitter, I got thrown off back then and back, let back on and thrown off and all these other things. I cannot look at Twitter under Musk and find any difference. It is exactly the same thing. What is it? It is depending on who you are and depending on what your speech is. If they don't like your speech or they don't like who you are or your consistent speech, you're going to be thrown off. You're going to be. But if you're, I mean, these people, like, as you said, what do they want? They want the working class people fighting. If we're screaming at each other and saying, I hate you, you drop dead and let's all fight. Oh, they're thrilled. That's what they want us to do. That they, if they're like, oh, wait a minute. Some guy said, screw him, burn in hell. And then somebody else says, screw you, you burn in hell. That's the fight that they want. They want us to keep doing that. And they will never try to stop that fight. In fact, they will encourage it.
1: Yeah. And look at the person we're discussing, the guy who's no longer on this planet Earth. He's the one who sets a precedent of how you speak of others. I mean, the quotes, I mean, these are what's going to live forever, is the things Lindsey Graham said, that this will always be engraved in stone. He's saying somebody in Russia should take Putin out. Russians are dying. Best money we ever spent.
0: Yep.
1: Gaza should be flattened. And he even talked about if I were Israel, I'd do the same in regards to destroying the Palestinian people, destroy the Palestinian school system up on its roots, destroy it. So this is the language that is okay. Of course, that's okay to say, because he's, you know, because we have to protect our people and we have to protect our greatest ally of all time, our bestie from the Middle East, you know, the greatest democracy ever. This is the type of precedent that's set by these people. So of course, that's the language they're okay with. Not you making a more accurate assessment about that. It's actually a better day. Sunday was a better day than Saturday. That when we got this news, right?
0: Yes.
1: When we got the news of Lindsey Graham, this was a better day. You know, that's all the point you were making. So,
0: yeah, exactly. And if you look at it, compare that to this guy's a piece of shit.
1: Yeah.
0: And may he rot in hell. That's not hate speech. It's hate speech. Just to say he's dead. It's a nice day. Everything's nice. Sky's blue. He's dead. That's hate speech. It just goes to show that what we're looking at now is, it demonstrates the inconsistency of censorship. It kind of like reminds me of COVID, when you couldn't say that it came of lab origin.
1: Yeah.
0: And then once the government said it's of lab origin and they blamed China, then it was okay to say it was lab origin. You couldn't say certain things. And then once the government said, okay, it's okay to say that, you could say that. So the censorship, and I think this is what pisses people off most, the inconsistency. They can decide what's true today and then it's not true tomorrow. What's a crime to say tomorrow and then tomorrow today and then tomorrow's the government saying it? Who can say it? What can say it? Give me consistency. I can deal. If you say Garland, Nixon, you can't say this, I know what to work with. But that's not what they do. Depending upon who you are is depending upon what you can say.
1: Yeah.
0: Exactly. And that can change if the government decides they want people to say this.
1: Yeah. Yeah, exactly. Well, so how are you going to, what's the time frame for you to get the account back? What is it saying? Are you?
0: So what I got back was, you're back on, you've got your full, I just said, ask her, who cares? You have your full access. However, repeated violations could get your account locked up. Now, but I can read people saying, may you rot in hell. And that that's just nothing. It's up there all over. And it's all over Twitter. You can read that same comment. 1,000 different people said it. I hate him. Let me drop that. He's a piece of crap. Burn in hell. But memes, everything. And if I say, it's a nice day. It's a beautiful day outside.
1: Yeah.
0: Lindsey Graham's dead. It's a beautiful day. Oh, no, you don't, buddy. You're out of here. That's what people hate about censorship.
1: Yeah. Yeah. And it's getting worse. Obviously, the censorship. I mean, we're seeing people. We have colleagues. We're seeing they're getting their YouTube channels taken down. We just had one of our friend of the show, Jake GTV. This guy has been doing spoofs on he uses AI. It's a great, this dude's been using AI against the technocracy and against it by finding the humor in it. And he explained that on the show. He was on our show the other day and showed us the same notices we've all gotten, right? Whether it's from Twitter or from YouTube, just saying, hey, your content is too dangerous for the community. And he's like, you know, his specifically when you upload on YouTube, you can upload and check boxes as saying this is
0: satirical. Yes.
1: So he's checking the right box, saying this is AI. This is, and well, it's not all AI. He mixes AI with real life.
0: Well, there's a little check thing, and it'll say, I've seen it, like when you're putting stuff up, and it'll say, and when you can go into the video to look at, and it'll say, is any part of what you did AI? Is there any AI? You know what I mean? And you can change, like you said, why did they ask me? You ask me, is it? And then I'm honest. Yes, I've treated this stuff with AI.
1: Then you
0: got to go.
1: It's interesting that we have to check any boxes anytime for anything anymore, because they have surveillance on us. They know everything we're doing anyways, but they want to see if we're going to be honest. Fine, be honest. That's what we do. We say, this is what we're uploading. We're trying to follow the rules. And the same thing happened to him. That happened to all. We have the same problem. You get the notice and they never tell you what the violation was.
0: Oh, no.
1: It's insane. So this isn't stopping. We thought that with Trump coming in, there'd be a little, lessening of the sanctions on the Russia stuff, a little bit of backstepping on the YouTube overlord stuff, but it doesn't seem like it went that way. Now, our channel got to exist in we tried a second one. We were on, THL Presents right under my name. This is our second attempt because our conversations were too dangerous, but so luckily we still exist right now, but I don't know I'm seeing people dropping left and right. I just, with you, your Twitter thing, I don't think this is going to get any better. I think we're going further and further away from having these rights. I think that once you lose those rights is freedom of speech and expression and freedom of press. Once you lose that, I don't know if we ever really ever get it back.
0: Well, you know, and now they're talking about, now that they're, you know, Trump's attacking Iran again. Now they're talking about, we're going to have some severe shortages of diesel fuel. We're going to have some severe, when that happens and people start asking questions, people like us start saying, hey, wait, what are we doing this for? Hey, this is a mistake. Hey, this is not what people voted for. They have no choice but to continue to censor you. When the government acts contrary to what the masses of people want, what other choice they have? They have to turn on the people and try to shut their mouths up. So, I mean, I think that's where we are now. I think we're going to see. And I would add this, the things that we talk about, the mass surveillance. You know, when we talk about mass surveillance, such as these flock cameras, which we need to talk about. But when we talk about mass surveillance, there are a lot of people that think mass surveillance is over here and censorship is over here. No, they're inextricably linked, because the mass surveillance is, I want to know where you are. I want to know what you're doing. I want to know what you're talking about. I want to know who you're talking to, all these things. Why? So I can restrict that. So I can know if you're doing something that's a threat to my narrative, that's a threat to the government narrative, that could build a movement against us. So and I have to shut that down. And I will guarantee you that there's a lot of censorship is because they're monitoring people's emails. They're monitoring what you're doing, what you're saying. They're monitoring your YouTube channel. They're monitoring everything. And they're saying, you know what? First chance we get, we got to shut this guy down. I already know right now, my YouTube page and all of my stuff is so unbelievably shadow banned.
1: Yeah. Yeah. We're dealing with that too.

0: cameras, it's going to get even worse, Garland, because this is not just about keeping our data and red flagging us. This is way worse than Garland's been red flagged or Matt's been red flagged. This is AI studying our behavior and anticipating personality types in advance. That's what the flock stuff is. This is the taking everybody's information when the car drives through. It's doing this incredible sophisticated mathematical calculations on every single device, who's it hooked to, what their pattern of behavior is. So you hook that through each social media, each the way people post, the way they share out, the time. So they got your entire personality locked, and then they're going to understand what you're going to do tomorrow before you do it. And we talk about these movies that told us this. Minority Report told us that there was going to be a device in place called pre-crime, and it was going to anticipate your committing a crime before you do it. How do we know? Well, trust us. We were told by our AI. In that movie, I think they were called precogs. Whatever you call it, this is real. And it's happening now. The police are using AI technology right now to convict people, to arrest them and convict them, because AI told them they were the person that was guilty for this, or the most likely to have done it, with no evidence other than the whatever that is, that we ran the numbers and your personality type fits exactly the right person that would fit this thing hypothetically. So you're under arrest.
1: Wow. Yeah. And look, I will guarantee you that the shadow banning, right? Yeah. That, and all of this, that the me getting these, like, I mean, it is absurd, the kind of stuff they come after me with for hate speech. And it's clearly that is what happens is they have a, I would bet you this, AI has a profile of Garland Nixon. You know what I mean? There's an AI, and within that profile, it's got my YouTube shows. It's got my posts. It's got my Facebook posts. It's got everything that I have online. And then of course, you know, it weeds through my email. They look at probably what websites I'm subscribed to, you know, all those types of things, right? And they say, where are his connections? And they probably give you a name, a rank, or something like that. And once that happens, it's like, who's the person to get censorship on X? Well, Garland Nixon has a rank of 8.7, and the average rank is 2.9. 8.7 is a threat. Anything that he does, we got to go after it, because we want him off the platform. Or we want him, if he's on the platform. I mean, think about this. If I just say Lindsey Graham's dead, it's a beautiful day out there, and they say, hey, you better watch it, you could get thrown out. Well, then I can't much say anything, right? I have to now self-censor. Anytime, I mean, think about it. One of the things is, the next guy can say, I hate him, he's a piece of shit, made rotten hell. Well, that guy doesn't have to self-censor. He says whatever he wants. Yeah. If I say, well, he's dead and the sky's blue, you better watch it, dude. You better watch it. If you say anything we don't like, next time you're going to get it. Then I have to self-censor if I want to stay on that platform. And that's the other part of it. They want you to self-censor.

0: speaking of government political repression, hunting down the mythic entity known as Antifa with a just convened so-called government anti-terrorism summit, which might as well have been called a seance, summoning the ghost of Antifa.
1: Here we go again! The greatest battle ever imagined. They're everywhere! You won't believe it! He tweets at midnight, rants all day.
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1: They're real. You'll see.
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6: Don't be such a dreamer, man.
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6: Richie, I want you to meet Rudy.
7: What's that?
6: It's my aunt.
7: Looks like something somebody threw away.
6: I'm planning a garage party tonight. Would you like to come?
8: Okay.
9: President of Delphi Records in Hollywood.
10: I really dig your music, and I'd like to record it.
11: Making money!
12: I'm talking about making music. That's all I care about, man.
9: We still need another single to go along with Donna.
13: How about La Bamba?
9: It's not rock and roll.
13: It is the way I play it.
8: I'm really happy for you, Richie.
9: American Bandstand. Richie, you fly up to that.
13: I never fly, man. I told you. I have my reasons.
14: Holly is lining up a plane to fly us on to Fargo tonight.
15: Come on, let's go!
16: That's beautiful, Richie. That's the one.
2: And those were scenes from La Bamba, that enduring screen classic, immortalizing the late Chicano rock legend Richie Valens, and perhaps the legacy of the young actor who starred as him back then as well, Lou Diamond Phillips, our guest on the show, in a conversation about that and more, including the multi-ethnic actor moving on from Longmire to his current crime thriller playing out on a Native reservation in crisis in Gangland, seemingly redefining the despondency and chaos of the crime thriller in the age of Trump, and what all of that may have to do with John Wayne, James Stewart, Anthony Quinn, and Gregory Peck. First, some scenes from Gangland, known as well as Keep Quiet, then Lou Diamond Phillips.
13: Well, out here, there's no resources, no backup. Res policing is all about getting everyone in this town through the end of the shift.
17: Go after him!
13: Richie's back in town.
18: He's gonna link up with his crew.
13: This brotherhood right here
18: is the nation's enforcer.
13: Everybody here hates you because of that uniform.
19: I hired you because I need a partner who can understand why people are the way they are.
13: I'm trying to stop this going in endless circles.
7: This won't stop what's coming.
13: I'm trying to save your life. Not give him the benefit of the doubt. He will kill you. Do not hesitate.
2: Hello.
20: Hello, Prairie.
2: Hello, Lou Diamond Phillips, and welcome to our show.
20: Hi, Prairie. How are you?
2: Okay. All right. What can you say about the significance of the original title, Keep Quiet, and why it was changed?
20: The original title to me, I mean, was a bit of a mystery, which is what I love, in the respect that when you first heard it, you thought it was like that, you know, what is it, Omerta, the mafia kind of, silence, you know, and since it was dealing with gangs, you would automatically assume it was that. But then later in the film, it's revealed that there's much more going on with that title than meets the eye. That's one of the reasons I really liked it. But in the distributor's research, I guess, they thought that the title was maybe a little too, horror with things like A Quiet Place or there are other horror titles that are reminiscent of that. I don't know how they came about it, maybe an AI search, I don't know. Mm-hmm. But, plug in the plot, Lou Diamond Phillips and Native Gangs, and that's what you come out with. Mm-hmm. Like I said, I don't know how they came up with it, but I think the algorithm pointed it, in the direction of somebody, if they're looking for a film of mine, or if they see that title, they might gravitate toward that. So, that's above my pay grade. I don't necessarily understand, how those things, work. But, if the distributor and the, our publicity people are able to get it out there in a positive way, and, then if it helps the film, I'm all for it.
5: And what do you think it is about the state of the world today that draws audiences to crime thrillers and chaos on screen?
20: That's interesting. Wow, that's actually a really good question. This fascination with true crime and with the darker elements of stuff. I mean, a lot of those, like the Dahmer stories and the Menendez stories. I think somehow we all need to try to make some sense of when things go wrong and try to impose, a balance and justice on the universe and figure out, what that dark side is and how we may, even personally counteract that. So it's interesting. It is. There's a fascination. There's a fascination with all of those things these days.
5: Now, you're the executive producer as well as the star. So what was it about this film and the story that grabbed you personally to get on board beyond portraying your character Sharp?
20: The script was fantastic, and I felt like it needed some real guidance and some real involvement from me. I didn't want to just be an actor that shows up and says my lines and goes home. I felt like this story itself was incredibly special, but the opportunities within the story were certainly representative of something that I've been trying to nurture, my entire career. Just got reelected to the governor of the Actors Branch. Mm. I'm currently the chairperson of the Equity and Inclusion Committee at the Academy. And I saw this as an opportunity to highlight and platform, some talent. And so they were kind enough to give me that executive producer title. And the first thing that I did after consulting with Vincent, the director, was asked to bring on Marcus Red Thunder as a technical advisor and executive producer. And Marcus was my technical advisor on Longmire for 6 years. And he was just expert at, threading that needle between what a work of fiction needs and what needs to be respected culturally. And he made some amazing observations and was able to I think really deepen and enhance, what we did on screen. Mm. And, also as exec producer, I was able to recommend a few actors. I mean, Irene Bedard and Kim Guerrero are both, good friends of mine, again, from Longmire. But to try to shape the cast and really, bring about putting together the strongest ensemble we could get.
5: And your character has been described as, quote, John Wayne and James Stewart rolled into one. Do you agree or disagree?
20: Really? Who said that? I love that.
5: One of the critics.
20: Oh, fantastic. Okay, I'll go with that. That works for me.
5: And you're... okay, go ahead.
20: Yeah, no, he's got that larger-than-life stature, but at the same time, I'm going to say that he gets his heart from that Jimmy Stewart kind of thing, where, it's whether it's Mr. Smith Goes to Washington or It's a Wonderful Life, he truly and deeply cares about his community. He just goes about it in a real cowboy kind of way. For me, I mean, the touchstones were a little more modern. Robert Duvall in Colors, Denzel in Training Day. But also there's a bit of world weariness that I connected with, you know, Tommy Lee Jones in No Country for Old Men. Mm. So what I loved about it is that, you know, he's iconic to me. I haven't played a character quite like this one. And yet I had seen his archetype in other films and knew that, you know, this was a character that needed to command the screen.
5: And I wanted to ask you, as someone deeply involved in the Native American community, what are your thoughts about the appointment of a Native man, Mark Wayne Mullen, as Secretary of Homeland Security and overseeing ICE? Do you see it as just an appointment or something more?
20: Are you coming at it from the angle that Mark Wayne is actually Native? But are you saying he's Native American? Because I'm not aware of that.
5: Oh, he is, yes.
20: Huh. Well, I mean, he's from Oklahoma, so there's, you know, that there's not too much of a surprise. You know, I'm going to keep politics out of this and not comment on, the job he's doing or, his persona, if you will. I'll let him speak for himself. He tends to do that a lot.
5: It just seems oddly ironic. And while the challenge of most actors of color is against getting typecast in stereotypical roles according to their background, you've had the unique experience of playing characters across a whole diverse ethnic range. What are your thoughts about that?
15: Yeah, I immediately go to, I did a film that I wrote years and years ago called Ambition. And in that film, I worked with the lovely actress Cecilia Peck, who is actually now a producer. Her father is Gregory Peck. And I got to have a nice glass of wine one evening with Gregory on the patio of his home. And one of the first things he said to me was, Lou, you put me in mind of my friend Anthony Quinn. And I was like, oh, my gosh. I mean, that's high praise because that's what Anthony Quinn did, you know. I mean, he played everything from Zorba the Greek to, you know, Nanook of the North. And that's kind of how my career has gone. I've been ethnically ambiguous, if you will. And so I've been able to represent a number of different communities, from any number of the Latino communities to any number of the Native American nations, including an Inuit, you know, like Anthony Quinn in a movie called Shadow of the Wolf, you know, that was done in the far north of Canada. So I've been fortunate, you know. I mean, I have had the opportunity to, and as an actor trained in the theater, I've never wanted to do the same thing twice. I've always looked for roles that are going to challenge me, that are going to bring something new and force me to keep my mind open and my heart open to different experiences and different cultures. Doing the 33 and representing the Chilean, you know, miners, you know, that was a huge honor for me. So I've never taken that lightly. And even though it comes with its own challenges, because some people, you know, can't see past the ethnicity, I have had, you know, the great opportunity to play a lot of diverse roles and carve my own niche out in this, you know, in this industry.
5: And I wanted to ask you, as your breakthrough role in one of your first films, La Bamba, what impact did you feel it had on your life as an actor?
20: I wouldn't be here today if it weren't for that film. I mean, that you know, I mean, and I might still be alive, but I wouldn't have the career that I have. And we didn't know it at the time. We didn't know that it was going to, you know, blow up and be the worldwide hit that it is. And what is interesting is that the movie is, it's evergreen. It's coming up on its 40-year anniversary, yet people still love it. I'm going to, you know, film festivals with Gangland, and they always want to show La Bamba as well. In addition to the fact that the documentary that premiered in Sundance this year, American Pachuco, The Legend of Luis Valdez, you know, is out of theaters and will be on PBS in October. And, you know, I think it underlines the fact that La Bamba has become a cultural touchstone. You know, it's one of the few Latino films to be entered into the National Registry of Films because of its cultural impact and its contribution to the art form. It's relevant even today, you know, about a farm working family that is, you know, trying to find their place in the world and to earn their seat at the table. And a young man who is filled with the American dream, that couldn't be more relevant than it is today in what we're seeing happen in the world. Mm. Speaking of ICE and speaking of rolling back of, you know, marginal communities' rights.
5: Yeah. And I wanted to ask you, since this is for radio and the listeners can't see you, when Lou Diamond Phillips looks in the mirror, what does he see?
20: Hopefully Lou Diamond Phillips. you know, I mean, it's like the character in Gangland, you know, I see somebody who's lived, but, you know, who's had a massive experience in life, and all of that informs my work. It informs my art to this day. You know, I just finished my third novel, and it's something that I rewrote from a book that I wrote in college. So 100%, it has improved because I have continued to live and to hopefully, you know, gain experience. But I also, you know, I also still see a very optimistic, very hopeful person who knows that there's so much more to do. And, you know, I still have big dreams. I still have aspirations. There are goals that I still want to meet in my life. So, you know, it's fluid, as they say.
5: Mm. And what are your thoughts about the standout performance of Alicia Pratt as Richie Blacklance? He seems to have tremendous promise and charisma in a very Brando-esque way.
20: I think he is fantastic. I mean, once again, as exec producer, you know, a lot of the casting roles, you know, Vincent would run by me, and he called me so excited when he had the Elisha on tape. And I saw it and got goosebumps and called him back immediately and said, he's your guy. Get him now. And we both feel that he is a breakout. One of the reasons I hope that this film gets, you know, a lot of eyeballs on it and a very wide viewership is that I'm hoping that Elisha gets the kind of attention that he deserves, and that this becomes a springboard for him to have a long and fruitful career. The kid has it. I mean, he's a star.
5: Yeah. Okay. Thank you so much, Lou Diamond Phillips, for joining us on the show.
20: Great, Prairie. Thank you so much.
5: Okay. Bye.
20: My pleasure. Thank you so much for having me.

Ooh, hello, Arts Express. This is Adam Beach giving you a shout-out. New York, New York. And I'm very much tied into my cultural identity and protecting that. And I find when you look at the non-Indigenous, when they get involved in the traditional aspect of things, they usually steal it for a monetary value, whether it's artifacts, whether it's ceremony lodges, sweat lodges, or taking their own interpretation of what a Navajo song should be and, you know, how they should dress and, yeah, protect that.

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1: This is Dennis Bro for Culture and Barbarism. Today's episode, Sports and Politics, No Longer Strange Bedfellows. Sport has always billed itself as above petty differences, something that brings people together on the sanctity of the playing field. FIFA, the guardian of the Soccer World Cup, pledges to ensure accessibility to everyone, promising that each athlete will receive a reception that is safe, welcoming, and inclusive. The Olympics broadcast themselves as bringing humanity, the entire world, together in games that foster global fellow feeling and boost the spirit of cooperation of the host country. In the U.S., football and baseball fields and basketball courts are places that supposedly brook no outside interference. That daydream, though, is every day being shattered by the cold, hard drive of profit in this year's World Cup, 2028's LA Olympics, and the omnipresence of sports betting, now intruding onto a field of play no longer sheltered from its cultural and, dare we say, political surroundings. FIFA's code of conduct has been violated in almost every way in this year's North American World Cup, the largest sporting event in history. Accessibility is limited because of the astronomical ticket prices that few can afford, with New York's Mayor Mamdani, a soccer fan, having to negotiate with the cup president, who makes $6 million a year for 1,000 tickets at an affordable $50 for the event for his constituents in MetLife Stadium in New Jersey. To say nothing of Trump's interference to revoke a red card suspension for the U.S. team's leading scorer, an intervention that ended first in the team losing to Belgium and then in the Belgian players mocking Trump in the locker room by doing their version of YMCA. In terms of treatment of athletes, the Trump U.S. has imposed travel bans on more than a quarter of the countries taking part, with particularly heavy visa restrictions and levies on not only personnel but also fans from African, Caribbean, South, and West Asian countries, with particularly rough treatment for Haiti, Iran, the Ivory Coast, and Senegal. Iranian players and their medical and training staff were, for the first two matches, not allowed to stay in the U.S., where the match was held, forced to cancel their training grounds in Arizona, and having to fly each day of and night after the match back to their more limited overnight and training facilities in Tijuana, Mexico. Finally, in their last and what proved to be decisive match, they were allowed to stay for 2 days in Seattle. The wear and tear of the travel, though, may have proved consequential as they lost to Egypt and failed to get to the single elimination round on an offsides goal that was called back in what was perhaps, because of the team's circumstances surrounding it, an unfair competition. As for the politics encircling the matches, FIFA awarded their first annual Peace Prize, whose slogan is Football Unites the World, to Donald Trump in 2025. The year the recipient bombed seven countries and was openly at war with a FIFA member country, Iran. On the other hand, Israel has murdered over 1,000 members of the Palestinian sports community, consisting of athletes, coaches, and referees, including the coach of the Palestinian Olympic soccer team and the country's most prominent soccer player, Suleiman al-Obeid, known as the Palestinian Pele. 2028's LA Olympics are already mired in controversy as Casey Wasserman forced to sell his talent agency, which represented prominent athletes and musicians, because of his relationship with the convicted sex trafficker Ghislaine Maxwell as part of the Epstein scandal, has been retained as head of the Olympic Committee because of his fundraising connections. Wasserman only initiated the sale of his agency because so many musicians, most prominently Chappell Roan, left the agency after these revelations, but he was deemed too crucial to the event to sideline merely because of his proximity to known sex traffickers. We're well past the time when the Olympics are simply a device for bringing people together, and in recent years in Brazil, in Paris, and now in LA, the event has been used as an excuse for displacing areas with recalcitrant and minority populations from urban neighborhoods. In Paris in 2024, besides the massive police presence, which, as Jules Boykoff reported, turned the center of the city into an armed camp, blocking all access to the Seine, there was also a massive loading of the city center's homeless onto buses to transport them out to the periphery for the duration of the event, giving the image of a sparkling center unfazed by Macron's massive transfer of wealth, which increased the homeless population. The same will be done in LA as that city for the event abolishes all images of its own homeless, with, of course, the problem not solved and with both populations returning after the games. The larger problem, and what is becoming the goal of the Olympics, is the clearing away of neighborhoods, their permanent alteration to build sports complexes, which afterwards may remain hollow entities. At Saint-Denis, an area that is the most consistently left in France and which has the most mixed population, all that's left of a whole neighborhood around Playel is a hollowed-out arena surrounded by walls papered with decals. After this forced migration, in the next municipal election, the mayor of this longtime communist area was replaced instead by a socialist, red centrist Democrat, who ran a law and order campaign. The promises of the Paris Olympics for city prosperity never materialized as tourists, except the Olympic visitors, stayed away, prompting the closing of small businesses. One target of the 2028 Olympics is the final gentrification of the Inglewood area, a center of Black and Hispanic populations. With that makeup, it's changing fast as the city expands, and the Inglewood sports complexes, SoFi Stadium, the Intuit Dome, and the Forum, where the 2028 swimming and basketball events will be held, are a huge part of this attempt to remake the area. Olympic pools are replacing areas formerly used to house hundreds of families. LA has a long history of displacing its minority populations to build sports arenas, with one of the most prominent being the clearing of low-income villages in the area subsequently named Chavez Ravine, and the subsequent building not of affordable housing as promised, but of Dodger Stadium. In the Inglewood area, with the establishment of these complexes, the city has lost more than 10% of its Black population, which can no longer afford the increased rents. Well, meanwhile, the white population has increased by 60%. This gentrification process will only accelerate in 2028, aided and abetted by the buying off of the city and state's politicians, as Steve Ballmer, who owns the Clippers, for whom the Intuit Dome was built, contributed $500,000 to Inglewood Mayor James Butts and $1 million to Governor Gavin Newsom's campaign. LA's population last year had to face the devastation of the destruction of the Black middle-class neighborhood of Altadena in the natural disaster of the Eaton Fire, and now Black and Latinx populations face the man-made destruction of the Olympics. As ubiquitous as these massive sports events is what accompanies them, sports gambling. As American workers grow more desperate, with both they and their European counterparts now living paycheck to paycheck, one of the compensations that is offered is all kinds of betting on sports, with profits from the industry expected to reach $14 billion in the next 3 years. Young men especially are waging not just with money from prior winnings, but from day-to-day expenditures, contributing to bankruptcies, inability to pay loans, and exorbitant debt collection fees. Since the Supreme Court in 2018 struck down a law prohibiting gambling in most states, sports gambling has morphed into a high-tech industry. Beyond even the FanDuel and DraftKings apps and their ease of betting is the now contest to the death between Polymarket and Kalshi, which promote betting on any contest, sport or political, but whose base still is sports betting. The two competed for the fan base in the New York Knicks' recent NBA championship, with a five-year-old from Queens winning a contest as a replica of the Knicks' star point guard Jalen Brunson and then exclaiming, "Thank you, Polymarket," the sponsor of the contest. Inside the arena, the film star Timothy Chalamet, a prominent member of the Knicks celebrity row, dancing around the arena promoting Polymarket rival Kalshi. Well, an entire floor of the Knicks home, Madison Square Garden, was also renamed after Kalshi. The sports betting craze is so prominent that Mark Zuckerberg's Meta, not to be left out of the action, is creating an app called Arena to compete with Kalshi and Polymarket. Sports gambling, finally, is also affecting play on the field, with more and more players throughout sport involved in the action and thus compromising the supposed integrity of this sport in a way that would make Pete Rose blush. In-game betting is one of the main elements of the craze, with Ivory Coast footballer Eli Wahi, who played in the World Cup, under investigation for deliberately drawing yellow cards that bettors in the know could capitalize on. In baseball, one star pitcher Emmanuel Clase was indicted for rigging individual pitches, with bettors wagering on the type and speed of the pitch thrown. In-game fixing is known in the industry as spot fixing. In college football, the starting quarterback for Texas Tech in this upcoming season, Brendan Sorsby, has admitted to betting $90,000 on his former team, Indiana, while he was a freshman backup. A judge ruled him eligible to play in a high-profile position, with Texas Tech quarterbacks boasting in their revered history perhaps the greatest quarterback to ever play the game, Patrick Mahomes. As the gambling becomes more ubiquitous since it has moved online and as younger audiences wage bets using their rent money, the game itself becomes more fixed and the authorities seem to do little to stop it. Hall of Famer and still current Portland Trail Blazers coach Chauncey Billups is accused of luring bettors to a high-stake mob poker game where everyone in the game except the gambler, who lost $7 million, was in on the scam. Billups, though suspended, is nominally still the Trailblazers coach. Sport, far from being remote from the social and economic reality of the societies around it, continues to mirror the corruption and inequality of these societies. For more on sports, gambling, FIFA, and the Olympics, see Culture and Barbarism with Toby Miller and myself and our special guest, Jules Boykor. This is Dennis Bro for Culture and Barbarism.
0: And that's all we have time for today on Arts Express, Expression in the Arts. And if you'd like to express yourself too, you can write to us at theradiogoddess@gmail.com. Until next time, this is Prairie Miller leaving the station.

0: Welcome to Possibly, where we take on huge problems like the future of our planet and break them down into small questions with unexpected answers. I'm Megan Hall. A few months ago, we did an episode about how the U.S. only recycles about a third of the glass that we use. But there's actually a lot more to the story. We had Leo Nakami and Nat Hardy from our Possibly team look into it.
1: Hey, Megan.
2: Hello.
0: So, refresh my memory. Why isn't glass getting recycled?
1: Well, there's two main things to consider. First, what to do with the glass, where to transport it, and what to turn it into. That's what we talked about last time.
2: But there's another factor to consider. The quality of the glass, how uniform it is, the cleanliness, and the color.
0: Tell me about that.
1: Let's follow a glass bottle in the United States. Once it's made at a glass factory, it's shipped to a store where someone buys it.
2: Then someone brings it home, uses whatever's inside, and hopefully recycles it.
1: But that last step, recycling the glass bottle, looks different depending on where you live. And this can impact its value.
0: Don't we all just put our recycling into one bin?
2: That's one system.
3: In the United States, single-stream curbside pickup is the most common. You put all your recyclables in one bin, somebody with a big truck comes along, picks it all up, takes care of it, sends it off.
2: That's Colin Wilkinson, an assistant professor of glass science and engineering at Alfred University.
1: He says there's also multi-stream recycling. Instead of everything going into one bin, households sort out the recycling by material, and it's picked up by different trucks.
0: But either way, the glass bottle I recycled goes to the same place, right?
1: It depends. With multi-stream, sometimes glass is brought right to specific processors. Other times, glass is brought to recycling plants, like the single-stream stuff.
2: At those plants, everything gets sorted into what can and can't be recycled.
1: As you might expect, recycling that's all mixed together needs a lot more sorting.
3: So the sorting technology can range everywhere from incredibly sophisticated machines that is able to use airstreams to actually singularly push off a shred of glass into the right bin. This is incredibly useful, innovative technology, but it is not widely accessible due to the cost of it.
2: Recycling plants in wealthy areas might be able to justify these very efficient sorting systems, but for others, especially in rural areas, this type of investment might not make sense.
1: So a lot of recycling plants use a combination of machinery and workers that sort materials by hand, which can be dangerous for the people handling glass.
0: So how does all this affect how often glass gets recycled?
1: Well, glass that's contaminated is worth less money. That means it's less likely to be recycled.
2: And when cities and towns throw all of their recycling in one bin, it's harder to sort out the glass, so it's more likely to be contaminated.
0: I get it. So should we start sorting our recycling into separate bins?
2: Well, it's hard to say. Single stream is popular for a reason. It makes recycling easy for households, and it cuts down on transportation costs since all the recycling goes into one truck.
1: So communities really have to weigh the transportation costs of multi-stream versus the sorting and contamination costs of single stream.
0: Are there any other options?
2: States can pass bottle bills, which put a small deposit on glass bottles, and when consumers return their bottles, they get their money back.
1: This incentivizes people to sort the glass themselves, and people who don't want to can still participate in regular systems like single stream.
0: Okay, so there are a few different ways we can tackle glass recycling, but what's the big picture here?
2: The solution goes back to those two factors we talked about at the beginning. We have to preserve the quality of the glass in a cheap way while making it easier for the glass to get recycled.
1: That might mean introducing bottle bills or switching to multi-stream, but there's no one-size-fits-all solution.
0: Got it. Thanks, Leo and Nat. That's it for today. 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
5: Was there an Adam? 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Or did we evolve from what we conceived? Either way,

0: Hey, everybody, this is Harvey Sunny Wasserman. Welcome you once again to the California Solartopia Show and Solartopia on the Pacifica Affiliate Network. 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We're also heard on WGRN 91.9 FM Columbus, Ohio, KCEI 90.1 FM Taos, New Mexico, KPPQ 104.1 FM in Ventura, California, and on the Pacifica Affiliate Radio Network all over the world. We have a really amazing show today with an amazing guest, Ian Zabarte. He's going to be introduced by my co-host, Kevin Camps. Today, we have topics to deal with that are just over the top. Every week, we deal with the breaking environmental news all over the world and in the Southern California. And we have Ian Zabarte with us, who's going to be introduced by our wonderful co-host, Kevin Camps, who is the executive director of Don't Waste Michigan and is speaking to you from the west coast of Michigan, as we are talking to you from the west coast of California. Kevin, can you introduce for us, please, Ian Zabarte? You are, of course, yourself one of the great environmental activists in the country, especially on the nuclear power issue, and you've been working with Ian for a long, long time. So tell us, please, who Ian is.
1: Thanks, Harvey. So it's my honor and privilege to introduce a friend and colleague that I first met in October of 1992 on Indigenous Peoples Day, and that is Ian Zabarte. He is the principal man of the Western Bands of the Shoshone Nation of Indians. He is also the Secretary of Native Community Action Council and a board member of Alliance for Nuclear Accountability. He has watchdogged the nuclear weapons test site in Nevada since the 1980s, as well as Yucca Mountain and Skull Valley in Utah. He is based in Las Vegas. Welcome, Ian.
2: Thanks, Kevin. I appreciate your friendship and your long commitment to working on nuclear issues. Admirable. And I think we're finally getting people to understand the truth about nuclear energy. It's been a pipe dream, a very expensive pipe dream, and we're still paying the consequences, both environmentally and in human terms.
0: Well, so Ian, I think it's actually a pipe nightmare. But, you know, for some guys, it's been a pipe dream. But for the rest of us, for all of us, it's been a nightmare. And you and Kevin and Myla, our co-hosts, have been at the bottom of trying to unravel it. So tell us what you've got for us today in this ongoing nightmare of nuclear power.
2: Well, my people, my ancestor, Shoshone, are from College Valley, College Mountain, College Peak, which is one valley over from where Area 51 is. Our people are Shoshonean. We go from Wyoming to the coast down there, Santa Monica, for example, Nua Tongva are our people there. And in the Great Basin, we've been dealing with the health consequences and the environmental consequences, as well as the human attacks on Indians, Native Americans. I would call it racism because the Department of Energy and the Bureau of Land Management, particularly the Bureau of Land Management, blamed our livestock for destruction of the range that was caused by the fallout from nuclear weapons testing. And that was where I began to look at the land and what's happening to the land. And then I began to understand that our plants and animals were also affected. And this is when we began the Native Community Action Council, which is composed of Shoshone and Paiute people, to begin to look at our plants and animals and find out what was making them and us sick. So that is the Native Community Action Council, and I'm the secretary of that.
3: Ian, this is Myla. I'd like to jump in here because, you know, what this really rings a bell for me when I also work with Native people when I was working as a community organizer in New Mexico. And I know that at Laguna Pueblo, where there were uranium mines, that for years the miners were told that it wasn't the uranium mining that was giving them lung cancer. It was because they were smoking cigarettes. So, you know, it's just a piece of the puzzle. I just wanted to jump in and add that. It was so outrageous.
2: Yeah, there's a lot of misinformation, disinformation, just a lot of unknowns. And Most people didn't have, back when we started, there was no internet. And the internet came out of the weapons laboratory so they can communicate how to build better killing machines. So that's where the internet came from. And now we're dealing with the small modular reactors and data centers and the electricity needed to house the AI, which is more killing machines. And these small modular reactors designs don't exist. They're the current pipe dream. They're coming out of these naval propulsion generators. And that's where the national security comes in. And that's why Trump is deregulating the NRC so that we can keep this all quiet and not talk about this because it's national security. But national security is not a cover for otherwise crimes. And that's what we're really talking about, environmental crimes here at the Nevada National Security Site. And what I'm finding lately is that last year on my birthday, I was up on Mount Charleston, 50 miles outside of Las Vegas, looking north across to where Area 51 is. And I saw the Gothic Fire. They call it the Gothic Fire. And the smoke plume was heading towards southern Utah. The next day, it was heading to Las Vegas, and I saw the ash falling on my car. So I built an air monitor, which is just a fan with a filter on one end, and started collecting samples. Then I took those to the lab, and I'm currently doing radio ecology using the same methods of the Department of Energy, the NRC, EPA, International Atomic Energy Agency, which is radiation forensic fingerprinting. And I have a privately funded project finding the plutonium from nuclear weapons testing in the smoke from those fires. I'm finding it in five locations in southern Nevada where my monitors are running, including Las Vegas. And I can find it other places if I expand it. But I'm doing what I can because I need to know. I need to know for my family. I need to know for my tribe. And it's just not fair that people are going to be exposed and they just don't know.
0: Well, one thing we do know is that Donald Trump is now the sole regulator of nuclear health and safety in the United States. If that's not a sentence that'll send chills down your spine, I don't know what is, but because of the slaughter decision, aptly named from this U.S. Supreme Court, Donald Trump has the power to remove any regulator from any regulatory agency and that in the United States, and that includes the Nuclear Regulatory Commission. This is a guy who has direct investments in nuclear power, and Donald Trump has already, as Kevin knows, fired a chairman of the Nuclear Regulatory Commission. Elon Musk has already gone in and devastated with Doge, the personnel of the NRC. And Kevin, you've been in front of the NRC for a long time. Can you give us a quick appraisal of the state of Donald Trump's regulation of nuclear issues in this country, along with Ian here?
1: Well, it's in free fall without a parachute. That's environmental regulations, that's health regulations, and safety regulations, at least on the nuclear power front, which is my focus, and that would extend to the radioactive waste front. So they're just essentially gutting the regulations across the board, maybe not removing them entirely, but for example, on health protection, we're talking about a five-fold increase. That's the proposal in allowable exposure to radioactivity, which for workers is a real problem because we already have the worst worker protection regulations in the world. So that's what Trump and company are up to. People are fighting back, though.
0: Well, Ian, you're fighting back. Tell us what people can do, how to get a hold of you, and then what people can do to reverse this pipe nightmare of nuclear weapons and power.
2: I think I've pretty much found what I'm going to do for the rest of my life and which can be useful for quite a long time in the future, and that is this detecting radiation, identifying it as plutonium from fallout, and quantifying it. But what people can do is essentially the same thing they do when it comes to wildfire smoke. You know, let's just assume that toxins are in that smoke and you ought to wear a mask. Don't go out on a bad air day, particularly if you're a sensitive member of the population, older or of asthma. Yeah, there's things we can do. So it's not hopeless, but this is the first thing we can do. The other difficulty people have is becoming aware that this is a problem. You know, we have nuclear reactors in our community and people think it's just a my backyard issue. No, global fallout is everywhere. 2 feet in our topsoil and 60% US, 30% Russian, 10% other nations, and every time we dig into the land, it resuspends that. So outside of Las Vegas, we have the off-road races, and people are out there, and they're getting exposed potentially, and they don't know it. They're not wearing masks. And the other problem is that people who aren't aware, they feel that pain, and they let it go too long, and they're only 45, 50 years old, or it's a kid, and they think they're strong, and they let that pain go when it's too long. And we're hearing too many younger people are getting ill because they're toughing it out until it's stage four cancer. And people need to be aware, and they can do something. They need to be attentive to their own health, and they need to protect other people and become aware. So my organization, the Native Community Action Council, has been looking at the health consequences for our people. I've been involved in radiation exposure compensation. I think that's the biggest thing that we need to do right now for all Americans, because I believe that we're going to be, we've been exposed, all Americans, and we're going to continue to be exposed, others more than others, closer than further. And we need to at least have that understanding and support expansion of the radiation exposure compensation act. Right now, the dates are from like 1951 to 1962, and we need to expand those dates all the way up until the end of nuclear weapons testing, because 928 nuclear weapons tested in Shoshone country at the Nevada National Security Site, the plutonium, uranium, and other fission materials went global, more local here than other places, but it's out there, it was spread, and we need to expand the Radiation Exposure Compensation Act to include people living everywhere through the 1992 period of the end of underground nuclear weapons testing, because the fallout also came from underground testing. And a good example of that is the 1986 Mighty Oak accident and cover-up 3 weeks before Chernobyl. So this is the 40th anniversary this year of both of those events, the Mighty Oak accident and cover-up and the Chernobyl. Mighty Oak went around the world, and they detected it off the coast of Washington 3 days before the Chernobyl radiation got there. And the government didn't tell us. They weren't going to tell us. They're already doing something about it. They're hiding it. That's what's going on. And that's why our privately funded radiation forensic fingerprinting is important. It's citizen science. We need to know. I don't have to stay in my lane like a scientist or a researcher or somebody in on the government payroll, because I need to know to protect my land, to protect my family, and I'm doing something about it. It's the thing that gives me hope. That's what I want to share with people. There is something you can do.
0: Ian Zabardi, how do people get a hold of you? And then we're going to take a musical break here.
2: They can go to our website, nativecommunityactioncouncil.org, one word, and drop a message.
0: nativecommunityactioncouncil.org. We're talking with Ian Zabardi and my co-host, Kevin Camps, and Myla Reeson. This is Harvey Sunny Wasserman at the California Soartopia Show. We originate at the virtual offices of KPFK. We're going to take a short break, and we will be right back after this music for a green-powered Earth.

0: Okay, we are back with California Solartopia. We are talking with Ian Zabardi, one of the great activists on the anti-nuclear front. We've got our co-host Kevin Camps on the west coast of Michigan. Ian is in Las Vegas. Myra Reese, our co-host, is in Santa Monica, California. I'm in L.A. We are just rolling along here with, shall we say, the pipe dream that became a pipe nightmare, which is nuclear power. We have a national nuclear industry that is regulated entirely by one stable genius, Donald Trump. And Kevin, you've been in front of the Nuclear Regulatory Commission for many, many years. Tell us, what is the impact of the slaughter decision from the U.S. Supreme Court on atomic regulation in this country, specifically with the ability now of Donald Trump to fire any regulator at any regulatory commission without cause?
1: Well, the NRC has been really bad for a very long time. Just ask Ian, who had one of the only successful interventions against the Yucca Mountain dump. So hats off to Ian. Without his intervention, we very well might not have stopped the Yucca Mountain dump. That was under the old NRC before Trump. Now, if you can imagine, it's much worse. As you mentioned, even before the slaughter decision, perhaps a part of the case, I don't know, Trump fired Biden's former NRC chairman. His name was Christopher Hansen, who had been demoted under the Trump second term to a mere commissioner, but still on the commission. But probably because he was Biden's chairman, that's why Trump decided to just fire him out of the blue with no reason given. And that's really saying something, because Hansen, for one thing, was very pro-nuclear. He was not our friend. He voted against us on every issue, including consolidated interim storage facilities in New Mexico and Texas. Ian was a part of that fight, too, because insanely, under the bad old NRC, instead of the worst one now, NRC went along with the companies behind the dumps and assumed Yucca Mountain was going to be the permanent repository, which was preposterous. The licensing proceeding had been stopped dead in its tracks by Ian.
0: Well, I have actually been in Yucca Mountain. Great thing about this proposed waste dump in the middle of the desert, 80 miles from Las Vegas, is when you walk through this $10 billion tunnel, you can actually see the earthquake faults. I was in with a geologist, and we're walking through, and this is where they're going to put all the nuclear waste from 70,000 tons and counting. And you look up, and there's a fault line. Ian, you want to?

0: route to Las Vegas. And that brings out the question of risks, because each of the communities, there's 115 commercial reactors at 75 locations in 30 states. And each of those communities got the benefits. They got the, you know, the electricity, they got the taxes, they got the jobs, they got the education, and they got the technology. And now they want to get rid of that and give us the no benefits, but all of the risk. So these rivers of risk from each of these communities, or each of these streams of waste streams, will become a river of risk when they come into our country. And that's just unacceptable. We stopped the nuclear weapons testing back in the 90s, and that came out as the Treaty on Prohibition of Nuclear Weapons after the World Court Project in 1995. We also stopped the proposed Skull Valley monitored retrievable storage. I intervened in the Department of Transportation, Surface Transportation Board, to stop the Yucca Mountain Railroad, and intervened in the Atomic Safety Licensing Board of the U.S. Nuclear Regulatory Commission in 2008 to stop the Yucca Mountain dump. And so that's why nuclear waste is at all of these sites in San Onofre, in Diablo Canyon, at other places around the country. It's not going to come here. And what the NRC did in Texas and New Mexico is illegal. That is seems to be a problem everywhere we go these days. And, you know, there's war criminals walking around out there for free. And some of them are in Shoshone country. They're not going to get away with killing my family and coming after them.
1: Myra Reason, did you, my co-host, Myra Reason, did you want to, and the producer of this show, do you want to jump in here?
2: Yeah, you know, the dream is to bring, to put high-level radioactive waste on wheels, on trains, and dump them across the country from, you know, most of the nuclear reactors are actually on the east coast of the United States, and they want to take all that radioactive waste and create a mobile Chernobyl on the way to a mountain that is a volcano that could possibly erupt within the next several hundred years. We really don't know. You know, I wanted to just mention that all of the nuclear power plants and the radioactive waste that's piling up, they're basically, as we have said many times, pre-deployed nuclear weapons, pre-deployed nuclear bombs. And right now, as we speak, there are two hot wars that have been coming close to actually exploding, creating nuclear bombs out of reactors. In Ukraine, we have the Zaporizhia, and in the Gulf of in the Persian Gulf, we have five reactors. The United Arab Emirates has four reactors at Baraka, and they there was a drone attack on that facility that that hit some of the electrical equipment in the vicinity of the four reactors at Baraka in the United Arab Emirates, and right. at the Bashir nuclear reactor in Iran, right as we speak, the U.S. is sending missiles and drones, and we could have, you know, a nuclear bomb. You could literally turn this into a nuclear bomb. One slip, and it could be an extraordinary catastrophe.
1: Right. I do want to point, thank you, Myra. Myra is the producer of this show, Myra Reason. And I do want to point out that we call this show Solartopia, California Solartopia, because we do have hope here with the rapid spread of solartopian technology, wind, water, sun. All over the world, there is a revolution going on, converting us to renewable energy. Ian, you said you're going to be our guest. Ian Zimbardi, you said you're going to spend the rest of your life fighting this stuff. Actually, a lot of the nuclear pipe dream, which has become a nightmare, is no longer even close to being economically viable. every nuclear power plant in the United States, every nuclear power

0: in the world is being outcompeted by solar, wind, geothermal, and a major breakthrough in battery technology. So the world is changing as we push ahead here, and there's tremendous hope that within, you know, a relatively short period of time, we can convert to 100% renewable energy, which is happening as we speak. And one of the reasons that Donald Trump, who has nuclear investments, hates wind energy and all that other stuff. Kevin, you're in Michigan. What's happening there with the nuclear and with renewables?
1: Well, I'm happy to report that we're still battling the zombie reactor restart at the Palisades nuclear power plant on the Lake Michigan shore in southwest Michigan. Our team has even taken on the Duane Arnold zombie reactor restart in Iowa. Renewables are still very promising, and I wanted to congratulate Ian and ask him to talk a little bit about his big hand in a major solar PV farm in Moapa, Paiute country, and also the shutdown of a coal plant there.
0: Let's hear it, Ian Zabarty.
2: Yeah, after I intervened in the Atomic Safety Licensing Board, I went on to shut down the coal-fired power plant in Moapa, 50 miles north of Las Vegas, because of the radiation in the coal. People don't understand that the entire fossil fuel level, which includes oil, gas, and coal, contain uranium. And when we run it through these power plants or put it through the pipes, it concentrates the uranium. It's now technologically enhanced. So because of our past exposure to radiation and fallout from nuclear weapons testing, we can't endure any increased burden of risk, including coal ash. So we shut down the coal-fired power plant and use those transmission lines for solar. And true renewables don't boil water. You don't have to pay for the fuel either. So that's what I like about solar and renewables. And I actually became an IBEW electrician, International Brotherhood of Electrical Workers, Local 357 here in Las Vegas, to build solar. So I've dragged miles of cable out and plugged these things in. And I know what I'm trying to protect. We know what we're trying to protect is indigenous people. As Shoshone people, we have the oldest life on the planet here in the Great Basin, 6,800-year-old bristlecone pine, 11,700-year-old creosote across the Mojave Desert. We have the pandeau, the quaking aspen, which is 25 square miles in Goshen, Shoshone, and Utah, and it's over 80,000 years old. That's what we're trying to protect, pure water and the oldest life on the planet, and it's just not a human problem. As a global biological species, we are creating species which are less capable of survival, including human beings. And I got this from Dr. Rosalie Bertel. I didn't understand what she was trying to tell me 30, 40 years ago, but she was with the International Institute of Concern for Public Health. And that's really what we're doing. The genetic damage, general ill health, we're suffering that. And I think we all need genetic testing and to better understand that. And that's all I'm going to say on that.
0: Well, Ian Zabarty, it's great to have you. Ian Zabarty of the Shoshone Nation, can you tell us, please, how people get a hold of you? And then we're going to sign off here. Gary Scott has been our engineer and our editor. Milo Reason, our producer and co-host. Kevin Camps, our co-host from Michigan. And Ian Zabarty, how do people get a hold of you?
2: Go to my website, nativecommunityactioncouncil.org.
0: Say it one more time.
2: Native Community Action Council, one word, .org.
0: Thank you so much. This has been California Solartopia. I'm your host on this weekly show, also the Solartopia show in general for the Pacifica Radio Network. We are broadcast from the virtual studios of KPFK in Los Angeles, 90.7 FM Los Angeles, and throughout the Pacifica Radio Network. We've been with Ian Zabarty of the Shoshone Nation. We are celebrating the spread of Solartopian technology, and we're going to end what was a pipe dream and has become a pipe nightmare of nuclear power. Thank you, everybody, for listening in. We'll be back again next week with Michael Reason, our producer, Gary Scott, our engineer and editor, co-host Kevin Camps. Thank you, Ian Zabarty. No nukes, everybody. We will see you in Solartopia.

0: This is Stephanie Wells, Executive Director of Pacifica Foundation. 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
2: I like to think of us as children that are saying why all the time. Why? Like a client says they want to do that. Well, why? Well, you can't do that. Well, why? Why? Why? And I think why gets you to a lot of how.
3: This is Choose to be Curious, a show all about curiosity. We talk about research and theory, but mostly it's conversations about how curiosity shows up in work and life. I'm your host, Lynn Borton. Welcome. Come, Choose to be Curious with us. When I was in high school, I occasionally babysat for a couple, both of them architects. On weekends, they would pick me up and take me to their beautiful Center City offices, and I'd keep an eye on their son while they worked. It was fun to see what they were working on. It all looked very cool. But mostly, I was trying to keep the toddler out of their hair. It wasn't until I got to college that I understood I'd been working for iconic architects Robert Venturi and Denise Scott Brown, wow, widely regarded as spearheading the postmodern movement. No wonder their home and office were so fabulous. That glancing contact had a lasting impact. And I've been intrigued by what architects do, how they do it, and what it means for the rest of us ever since. And of course, in the context of the show, I think about how curiosity informs an architect's work, whether and how their designs elicit curiosity. And because I've come to appreciate that architects are often behind not just building for the future, but memorializing the past, how they see those different temporal directions intertwining. So I've had architects on my curiosity conversation wish list for a long time. Enter Alexander Josephson, co-founder of Partisans, a Toronto-based architecture studio. Alex is the only Canadian to have received the New York Prize Fellowship at the Van Allen Institute, was named 2015 Best Emerging Designer by Canada's Design Exchange, lectures at the University of Toronto's Daniels Faculty of Architecture. And he and his colleagues at Partisans have worked on everything from a gorgeous kind of otherworldly grotto sauna to a futuristic multi-use tower with a facade designed to adapt and modulate solar gain, to a luminous riverfront peace fountain that pays homage to its community's shared values. When I first landed on Partisans' website, I let out an involuntary, quite audible, and very appreciative, wow. That seemed like reason enough to invite Alex to join me for a conversation about the intersections of curiosity, architecture, and legacy. I am delighted to have Alexander Josephson join me today from Toronto. So welcome, Alex.
2: Oh my gosh. Thank you, Lynn, for having me. I'm just going to interview you today because you had a behind the scenes, up close and personal experience with two of the most important architects in the history of architecture. And the knowledge that architects have of their heroes is so superficial and so spun by branding that I'm going to interview you today so that I know what it was like being Denise Scott Brown and Robert Venturi, because I mean, they're couple of my favorite architects, theoreticians as well. So let's just, I'll interview you today. And you can...
3: I wish that as a, whatever I was, 16-year-old, I had appreciated exactly where I was and with whom.
2: Better you didn't, because you can probably say what they were like from just a human perspective.
3: And of course, this is all in retrospect, but they were very curious people for starters. You know, they were just parents of a little kid. I was babysitting for them kind of at the peak of their renown, and I just didn't even know it. So, I mean, I suppose one takeaway is that, you know, people are just people. When I was thinking about this conversation, I'm kind of poking around and looking like, what are people talking about with curiosity and architecture? Somebody somewhere wrote that architecture begins with curiosity. Do you think that's true?
2: It begins with curiosity, begins with passion. Anything that anybody does in the world well starts with curiosity. I don't think it's any different than any other field in that sense. Most people think that architecture is this sort of cross between art and math and engineering or something like this. Like, there's this sort of idea that architects need to draw the most pretty pictures, and the reality is that most architects can't draw very well at all. And it hasn't been a requirement for a long time. But what many architects have in common, at least successful ones, is an extraordinary gift of communication and an ability to synthesize aesthetics and lead teams. Because architecture is not something that comes from a singular being. To create especially large-scale, ambitious projects, you need a whole village of people supporting each other, especially on visionary, extraordinary projects. You need a lot of visionaries, a lot of big personalities, a lot of willpower to see those into being. So you really need that ability to orchestrate.
3: Mm-hmm.
2: And yes, like the architecture has become more and more technological. There's certainly a schism between classical and contemporary architecture that's long lived, since really the late 19th century is when things started to essentially pull apart. And we're at another fork now with AI and the social media universe. So architects fundamentally have to do a lot of different things well, but you need a team of people to help you do that. So it's not a jack of all trades as it used to be understood.
3: Interesting. So somewhere on your website, you talk about a project involving research-driven experimentation that gives birth to the most inventive and attainable built forms. And I read that and I think, oh, curiosity practice, that this is research is about experimentation and investigation. Is that how you think about it?
2: I like to think of us as children that are saying why all the time. Why? Mm. Like a client says they want to do that. Oh, well, why? Well, you can't do that. Well, why?
3: Uh-huh.
2: Why? Why? And I think why gets you to a lot of how.
3: Uh-huh.
2: And so with us, we're not just curious for the sake of our client's interests. We're curious for our own sake. We're interested in things that are everything from processes and technologies to stories that inspire us. So what does that boil down to? I think immediately about an artist right now, or actually an industrial designer right now, that uses tungsten wire filament like you use in a light bulb.
3: Uh-huh.
2: In a box full of glass or plastic particles, like powder. And he runs a current through those filaments, and they essentially melt these particles together in the shape of the wire, but quite thick. And what the result is in the end is this an incredible, perfectly formed series of plastic or glass ceramic tubes that follow these incredible shapes perfectly.
3: Oh, wow.
2: And so like in industrial design, you have someone inventing a process that's sort of an inspiration of the heat of a tungsten filament to create something that no one else can make.
3: Yeah.
2: And that differentiates his product from everybody else, because nobody else can make it, because they have to replicate a process, which is very difficult, by the way. It's very nuanced when you have to build your own process of fabrication. And then that applies to everything else. You know, like there are companies that are trying to use automotive industry processes to make facade panels for buildings. Buildings in a way are the most analog. Architecture and construction have really been the slowest fields to adopt new techniques and technologies in a way, because it's such a high risk.
3: I was gonna say it's just so it's literally so monumental. They're just so big. It's such an investment.
2: Well, they're not just risky, monumental. Right? They're not just monumental and big, but when you do something different, it injects risk and uncertainty that right. people's lives are at stake with, or the potential fallout is, you know, if you redo a facade of a building, it's hundreds right. of millions of dollars if it's a tower, right? So the field has been, you know, hammer and nail, you know, like it still is quite analog. So you have to be curious enough to invent your own practices and processes to innovate within that. And when you talk about curiosity, it's like, well, okay, I have this idea for how to do something a little bit differently. This is my idea, you know, try it out and actually make the experiment in our office.
3: Yeah.
2: And that requires money. If you're going to experiment, if you're going to prototype and invent a process or try to do something with a material that hasn't been done quite the same anywhere else, you have to make a prototype. Usually you have to make a dozen to get something.
3: Let me ask you about this, because I was looking at these wonderful projects on your website, and many of them are their proposals, their concepts, but they've obviously taken a huge amount of thought and energy and resources. And I'm hearing you and I'm thinking, well, also like playing with materials science and, you know, kind of figuring out, like, we have this idea, but can we actually do it? I mean, sometimes you can conceive of something, but we don't yet have the ways, the means to make those things happen. How does that work?
2: Let me give it a good example. So like, if you look at the facade of Notre Dame Cathedral, mm-hmm. right? These buildings were constructed by guilds that were a socioeconomic pact based on a craft.
3: Right.
2: And it took 1,000 years to build it, right? Or hundreds of years to build it. And
3: then build it again.
2: Well, the interior, yeah. But that tells you a lot about how well it's built, that they didn't have to rebuild the exterior of the building. So that process of carving stone, lots of human beings, that socioeconomic structure doesn't exist anymore. Mm. Right now, wages and the way things are set up, to build that is very challenging today. And so the only way you can try to approximate that is with technology, because technology bridges that economic divide, because the amount of time and cost associated with a building that takes hundreds of years to build is not feasible anymore. You know, they just finished the Sagrada Familia in Barcelona, which took more than 100 years to build.
3: Right.
2: And I don't know if anybody knows what the actual cost is, but the only way they could do it is that they bridged that design and outcome with technology. Mm-hmm. So they use state-of-the-art CNC. So the arms you see in an automotive factory putting screws in places, all that technology was applied to carve that stone to build that building.
3: To bring it across the finish line.
2: Exactly. It couldn't be done by human hands anymore. And so so decoration and ornament, which is central to classical architecture. And why is it central to classical architecture? Well, it was actually at one point doing things. The ornament actually served functional purposes. Where ornament is perceived today is disjoint from the historical reality, which is that these decorative elements were actually functioning elements of the architecture. So like your cornice molding and all the kind of paneling you saw, we call decoration. Those were developed because where one structural wall and a floor met is an awkward place where energy is transferred. Cracks happen, gaps happen. And what do you do to make that look nice? Or maybe not just look nice, but how do you seal that? Well, you create a cornice molding. You go back in time and these things actually, if you go even to the, you know, the pediment and the elements of the architrave of classical, you know, the temples, those are remnant depictions of what previous structural elements looked like.
3: You're listening to Choose to Be Curious. I'm your host, Lynn Borton, and my guest today is architect Alexander Josephson. You know, hearkening back to any building I've ever seen and thinking, form, function, so interesting.
2: I think the point is just, if you're curious, you know, what we have is quote unquote modern architecture, which is what most call it, general knowledge people call anything besides classical, modern, mm-hmm. modern. I don't like modern architecture. I don't want my house to be modern, you know? And then you have this classic, and it's all incantations, Georgian, French, blah, blah, blah, blah, blah, right? Art Nouveau, it goes on and on and on, right? That classical genre is over here, and then their modernist camp is over here. And with technology, ironically, we can come back to, a new experience of architecture, which is imbued with a kind of ornamental quality that's for serving a function, if at least being honest about the techniques of production and fabrication instead of trying to gloss over them. And so this question of where we're going as a field is like, it's a bit of a nerd thing, but it's coming back because the technology's gotten so good, and we can carve anything, we can cast anything. The materials we have are incredible. So it's really this incredible new world that didn't exist after the wars. Mm. Right. And so things certainly got reduced. Post-war architecture, brutalism, generally misunderstood aesthetically by the general public, beautiful in its own right in many cases, but misunderstood. Uh-huh. And so today you just have to be, if you're interested in history or if you're interested in economics, you can certainly get very interested in why buildings look the way they do, because they're totally obsessed with these realities, economics, history, values, aesthetics. It's all in there.
3: It's so interesting because it goes to this thing that's been kicking around in my head about architects' kind of dual role, or sort of the nature of the work, where you are both building for the future, but you're also, you know, building, as you have in a couple of places, building these memorials or these ways of capturing something from the past that is how we tell the story,
2: yeah,
3: of something that happened, but also kind of the story that we tell ourselves going forward. And I'm wondering how you think about that.
2: I'm very interested in how architecture tells clear stories.
3: Mm, tell me more about that.
2: Well, I'm interested in how architecture responds to its context. Yeah. So there's a dialogue between how you're designing and the buildings around it and the culture and the place and the history of the place that you're in. The internationalization of architecture and design as a profession, the globalization, has essentially led to a kind of homogenization of how buildings look around the world. Mm. For better or worse, there's, you know, 100 exponents of architecture, maybe it's 50 really big ones around the world, these big egos and big personalities. And essentially they're overlaying their aesthetics on every city, regardless of the context. They'll say it has all sorts of contextual resonance.
3: And is that just a historic function? 100 years from now, it'll be something different? Or do you think there's
2: I'm not sure. I think right now there are very, very profound political forces at play right as we speak, and I'm not sure where it's all going, but I'm interested in how not just a repetitive approach to formalism can be applied across sites around the world, but rather how you tell a story through different aesthetic interests. Our firm has a couple, we call it a few aesthetic projects that we're interested in pursuing, some technological, some driven by cultural and aesthetic sort of influences. And then you have to go back to, you know, how universities work in a way. Mm. There's this idea that an architect is, you know, plodding alone in their closet, and they're kind of monastic, this sort of guru that repeats the same thing over and over and over again. They call it practice. A lot of people call it an architecture practice. You know, the word means something over and over and over and over and over. And through repetition, you become a professional, but you do the same thing over and over and over again. So there's this idea in the academy that the architect should choose a lane stay in it and rinse and repeat for their entire life. Frank Gehry hated that. I had met him a few times before he passed away. He was such a funny guy. To me, he was the least arrogant, sort of funny, kind of friendly guy. And, you know, he said things to me like, "Hey, got anything built yet, kid?" You know, like, because we had a mutual acquaintance who was like, you know, "Alex is struggling to get anything built." And, you know, we finally started to get some large projects built. But he did say to me, "If you can't get it built, kid, it's just BS."
3: Is he right?
2: Yeah, he's right. And not just that, architecture itself, the academic and sort of impression people have of architects is that I think it's sort of this ivory tower thing, that we're unapproachable, that we only work for the 1%, a sort of rarefied space. And I think that's unfortunate, but architects have propagated that image, uh-huh. that kind of stark black on black attire. There are these traditions that don't necessarily serve us. We're much more interested in the world than just doing that work. In a way, I would say that architecture has taken, it's sort of like Atlas. We've taken it upon ourselves to try and save the world. And we've got the world on our shoulders.
3: Yeah, that's heavy.
2: And I think we've created a situation that's very, very difficult to sustain, because you need the world to help save itself. You can't do it alone.
3: So I want to ask you about that, because you have a couple of projects, more particularly in the ones that are kind of the memorials, the public spaces. But I kept being struck that there was this discernment process, constituent community discernment process, that seemed to be underlying. I wonder how you do that. I mean, how do you come to a community with curiosity and say, what do you need? What do you want? What speaks to you? What are the stories that you want told?
2: So let's talk about the history of architecture again. Some of the oldest remaining evidence of buildings are cave structures and tombs. And so architects, and including the first named architect in history in Egypt, Imhotep, who was the designer, quote unquote, of the pyramids, or the inventor thereof. But whether this person was a myth, a god, or a real person is not clear. Uh-huh. And so the relationship between architecture and memorialization, death, life, civilization is very clear in historic parameter and in historic terms. You know, my relationship with memorialization in history is different. My father was a doctor. He always talked about work. So mortality was a dinner table discussion. So I was exposed to this at an early age. And my parents didn't shield me from death. A lot of people in North America, they don't want their kids to experience loss. Well, we're going to all experience loss. And I lost my best friend, or one of my closest friends, at like 9 years old. He was a hockey phenomenon. My grandparents, I was very close to loss, and my parents didn't shield me from it. Anyway, fast forward, my father gets cancer. My mother and father ask me to design a family tomb, which is sort of strange, but I found out that was wildly expensive.
3: Yeah,
2: I think there was this desire to pay homage and justice to our ancestors, but also give me an opportunity for a commission as an architect, right? So there's this idea of like legacy, but also supporting your children. But in that process, I sort of realized, well, what does a gravestone or a tomb actually say about someone or their family? All of our lives are sort of locked up on our phones and our computers. And as much as technology has brought us together, it's also driven us apart. We all feel more lonely for some reason. And I think that that's how the technology companies want us. But that said, Partisans has been experimenting with technology and visualization and design for a long time. And I said, well, how could we apply the most advanced architectural thinking to a purely digital experience? Could you create a really poetic, beautiful, immersive online experience around memorialization and legacy? And the thesis was, yes, we could bring the same or a different level, but a similar resonance that, say, a cemetery brings to someone when they're walking around, but create that in a digital context. And so that thesis ended up becoming the platform that you can actually visit yourself, Cumulus, that is an immersive cloud of your memories, and you can share that with your family and they can contribute. And really that can live on in the same way that the graves and legacies that are memorialized in a cemetery, but in a digital context. And I was curious, like, ask the question, can we memorialize in a digital world? And I think the answer is yes, we can.
3: Does that change how you think about the built environment, or how the rest of us should be thinking about the built environment?
2: Yes, I think the built environment is inevitably not going to exist anymore. We're going to be completely signals. Like, this is where the technology companies are taking us. I don't think it's going to happen in our generation, but fundamentally, I think what's happening is a rejection of the physical human self. The technology is going to take over. There's been no resistance to that whatsoever. I wonder, with my daughters being 6 months and 2 years, what they will think about me in 20 years, and what Silicon Valley did in the last 10 years, and what's happening now in this critical moment. And I wonder, I really do wonder. But I think that if you see some of the biggest leaders in Silicon Valley, they're nihilists. They don't really care whether human beings exist in the future. Mm-hmm. You can see that in the interviews that they have. It's a fascinating time to live.
3: Wow. But holy cow, did you take this into a direction I did not see coming? Let you go. Are you game for my big jar of wannabe analogies?
2: Oh my gosh. I don't know how to do it, but sure.
3: Yeah. Okay. Well, I'll tell you. So it's a jar, actual jar. I have slips of paper in here with random words written on them.
2: Yeah.
3: And we're going to make an analogy to curiosity with whatever is on these slips. There's one for you, one for me, and one for our listeners. So yours, I swear, this is just what comes out. Yours is construction site. How is curiosity? Like a construction site? Mine is amaryllis, and I have one for our listeners. Do you want me to go first, or do you want to give it a shot?
2: I have to make an analogy of a construction site? I have to use the word construction site?
3: Now, how is a construction site like curiosity, or how is curiosity like a construction site?
2: Construction sites are like a box of chocolates. You never know what you're going to get.
3: I love it. Very nice. Very nice. Okay. Amaryllis. An amaryllis is a little like a box of chocolates. You get this lump, this ball, and with a little water and care, it gives you this spectacular, kind of highly improbable set of blossoms, one, maybe many. And I think curiosity is a little like that. Sometimes it kind of shoots up and gives you these very improbable growths that you wouldn't see coming otherwise. So that's how curiosity is like an amaryllis. And listeners, yours is suspension bridge. How is curiosity like a suspension bridge? Let me know. Facebook, Instagram, Blue Sky, hashtag analogy. Well, Alex, thank you so much for this. I did not see this coming, this conversation. It was great.
2: Thanks for having me, Lynn. I really enjoyed it.
3: You've been listening to Choose to be Curious. I'm your host, Lynn Borton. Thank you for joining me here today. You can find me online at choosetobecurious.com. I hope you'll follow me here, there, and on Facebook, Instagram, and Blue Sky, all at Choose to be Curious, where you can share your suspension bridge analogy, hashtag analogy. Many thanks to my delightful guest, Alexander Josephson. Links to Partisans on my website. Thanks to you, to Sean Ballack, for our theme music. And this is We Build with Rubber Bands by Lemuel via Blue Dot Sessions. I hope you'll join us again next time. 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

0: I'm Jason Karp, a fire engineer with Ventura Fire Department, here to share some information about how you should be prepared for a red flag warning. A red flag warning is issued when the combination of dry vegetation and weather conditions like strong winds and elevated temperatures support extreme fire danger. Be prepared, but don't panic. When issued, it's critical that you are cautious not to engage in any activity that could create sparks that ignite fire. Stop activities like campfires, lawn mowing, and barbecuing. Be prepared for public safety power shutoffs or unplanned outages. Review your escape plan should you be asked to evacuate, and report downed power lines or any signs of smoke immediately by calling 911. Addressing potential fires early aids in preventing them from spreading. Learn more about red flag warnings and general emergency preparedness on our website, VenturaCityFire.com.
1: I'm Dr. Anthony Lizowitz, and this is Climate Connections. During the summer, stacks of envelopes arrive at a lab in upstate New York. Inside are ticks that people pulled off their bodies after spending time outside.
2: And then we tell them what tick species it was, what life cycle stage it was, and what pathogen it carried.
1: Sarah Van Antangamani runs the Upstate Tick Testing Laboratory at SUNY Upstate Medical University. He says tick populations are expanding in many parts of the Northeast, largely because of climate change. As temperatures warm, ticks can survive in some areas that were once too cold for them and stay active longer in the year. Climate change is also shifting the geographic range of some of the animals ticks feed on.
2: When this wildlife moves to a different geographic area, the ticks are carried along with them as well.
1: Since 2019, his team has tested more than 30,000 ticks, mostly from New York. They found that about a third carried one or more pathogens, like the bacteria that causes Lyme disease, the virus that causes tick-borne encephalitis, or the parasite that causes babesiosis. So the lab gives people information they can share with their doctor, and it also gives scientists data to track the changing risks as the climate warms. Climate Connections is produced by the Yale Center for Environmental Communication. To learn more about climate change, visit climateconnections.org.
3: Hello to our listening audience. Welcome to Psychs with Mikes, a psychoeducational program addressing life's common everyday challenges. This program was created by two Ventura County clinical psychologists, Dr. Wilma Quinica. Hello, Dr. Quinica.
4: Hi, Dr. Cole. Good morning.
3: And by me, Dr. Jim Cole. Nice to have you here with me again, Dr. Quinica.
4: Thank you. Same here. It's a pleasure.
3: Last time we met, we talked about what self-compassion is. I found that very interesting. Also found some strategies and ways that I can apply that to myself. So thank you.
4: Oh, great.
3: I look forward to this follow-up where we can explore that a little bit more. First, let's remind our listeners, you are listening to KPPQ LP in Ventura at 104.1 FM. As part of our presentation, we are going to explore the research and the practice of self-compassion, drawing upon the work of Dr. Kristin Neff. As you know, she is an associate professor at the University of Texas. Well, I enjoy this little reversal where I'm interviewing you, Dr. Quinica. So that kind of puts you on the hot seat.
4: I know. But you are a very kind interviewer, Dr. Cole. Makes my job easier.
3: Well, thank you for saying that. And if you would put that in writing so I can show it to my wife, that would, you know, help out things at home.
4: I'm sure she'll agree with me.
3: Okay, well, Dr. Quinica, you started talking quite a bit about self-compassion and gave some examples of it and talked about the value of it.
4: Mm-hmm.
3: Is there anything you want to summarize about what you said? Anything you want to emphasize?
4: Yeah, so I want to go over with a really brief summary about what self-compassion is, because then I want to talk about what self-compassion is not, and then what the research shows about the benefit for practicing self-compassion.
3: Oh, boy. Those three things would be very helpful.
4: Yes. So first, self-compassion is being kind to yourself, like being your own best friend. Things that you would not say to your best friend when you see your best friends are struggling, you don't want to say that to yourself too. Because I found that people tend to be harder on themselves than on other people. And it baffled them when I asked them, hey, if this is your best friend or people that you love in your life struggling right now at this moment with what you are struggling, what would you tell them? And they are come up with great stuff. And then I asked them, how about if you say that to yourself right now? They were like, what? I was like, yeah. Why don't you say that to yourself? So then they realize that, wow, it's not easy to be kind and compassionate to yourself. It's not as easy as to other people. And so the question is like, why is it? Right? It opens up an opportunity for discussion. And I found out that a lot of people are really harder on themselves than on the people that they love. So the first element is really being kind to yourself.
3: Well, that is very interesting. And, you know, I think that comes from our Judeo-Christian religion, where, you know, there was times throughout the centuries where people would wear a sackcloth and ashes, or they would wear a hair shirt, which was uncomfortable for them, so they could do penance, or so they could not allow themselves to get carried away too much by joy or... other sorts of strong satisfaction. They wanted to maintain their consciousness of the Creator and the relationship with the Creator and how much we owe to our Creator. So in some ways, this is really inconsistent with part of the history of Western civilization throughout the centuries. So this is very interesting.
4: That's very interesting.
3: You talk about how we're honoring being able to please ourselves.
4: Yeah.
3: And embracing that.
4: Yeah.
3: And acknowledging, well, we deserve that.
4: Yes. And it's interesting because I'm also a Christian, practicing Christian Catholic myself. And what I learned about Catholicism, this is my own experience, is about God loves you. God wants you to be happy. Mm-hmm. And you need to be kind to yourself. And so it's not about like you need to suffering. So, yeah, for me, it's like this is like very important concept that people need to practice.
3: Yes.
4: I mean, regardless religion, right? I think this is not anything to do with religion, but as human being, we need to be kind to ourselves. And the second what self-compassion is, or the element of self-compassion, is that this is suffering is part of common humanity. So when we are practicing self-compassion, we acknowledging that every one of us is suffering, and we don't want to isolate ourselves, because I don't know about you, Dr. Cole, but if you're suffering, do you tend to isolate? Do you tend to withdraw yourself? And a lot of people, when they are suffering, they tend to be isolated or feel alone, feel isolated, and they withdrawn from the society or from their family, right? But if you're practicing self-compassion, you're acknowledging that every one of us, we have our problems. We are struggling. There is nothing and no one is perfect. So we want to give that compassion as a gift to ourselves and to other people too, because this is what makes us part of human being. It's a natural it's natural process or part of being human. Is we have our own struggle and suffering, and that's what connect us to other people, because we know other people also suffering. So when we give ourselves compassion, we also give permission to other people to practice compassion to themselves.
3: Wow, that conversation, that comment you made was loaded.
4: Really?
3: With acknowledgement.
4: Okay, thank you.
3: How we share so many traits with our fellows. Acknowledgement of how the way we treat others, we can also treat ourselves that way.
4: Mm-hmm.
3: The fact that it's appropriate to have some sense of concern, and you're now using the word compassion, but we can also use the word appropriate levels of self-care and empathy for ourselves. So this is really a rich content.
4: Yeah, thank you. And well, this is really the work of Dr. Christine F. I want to make sure I give her the credit. I read a lot of her stuff and do a lot of the practices that she suggested. And so this is my understanding about what self-compassion is. It's based on her work. And self-compassion is really giving ourselves that empathy. And I think that is important to practice that, so we can contain our struggle. The third element of self-compassion is mindfulness. So mindfulness, we had talked about this a lot in our previous episode before, that being present in the here and now, right? So we don't want to exaggerate the emotion, but we also don't want to minimize the emotion. It really is observing, right, without judgment. Isn't that what mindfulness is? Observing, noticing, without judging ourselves or experiencing those feelings.
3: I think that's a good way to express it. I think the mindfulness involves a sense of self-acceptance and allowing ourselves to have a variety of emotions and just sitting with it, not letting it control us. And not ignoring it. And in a way, that's embracing our full humanity.
4: Yeah, so can you see that that is part of self-compassion, that mindfulness is an element of self-compassion?
3: It's kind of like giving ourselves permission to be who we are.
4: Yeah.
3: Rather than criticizing, judging ourselves, being afraid of the intensity of our emotions. That's one of the things I like about mindfulness. The process involves just observing it, not allowing it to encapsulate us and control us, but saying, okay, I'm experiencing this emotion. And part of the self-compassion is us saying, this isn't a bad thing. This is just an emotion I'm having. I'm allowing it to be there. I'm not criticizing, judging, or letting it control me.
4: Yes, and it is a form of self-care. Self-compassion practice, it is a form of self-care. And really what you're talking about is to also name it, right? Name it to tame it. Remember that concept that we talk about too from psychiatrist. What is his name, Dr. Cole? No, I lost his name. Name it to tame it. From UCLA, neuroscience. Dan Siegel. Name it to tame it.
3: Oh, good old Dan.
4: Yes.
3: Yeah.
4: So
3: I didn't know that came from him.
4: Yeah, name it to tame it. He coined that term, name it to tame it. And so this is, again, the mindfulness, right? Noticing, observing, locating the sensation, and give yourself permission to feel, because a lot of times I observe people see their emotion as an enemy. If you see your emotion as enemy, you want to avoid them. But this is the thing, emotion is energy in motion, and we cannot destroy energy.
3: Well, I like that distinction you're making, because an emotion is just an experience. It's not an act.
4: Yeah.
3: Now, some of the times we may have some thoughts where we want to put into action, and that may not be appropriate, but to have the thought about it, to consider it, is awareness. It's what we do with that thought.
4: Yeah, and to feel, and changing your feeling, you have to change your thought and your thinking.
3: Yes, so we need to be conscious of that. So that's where the awareness comes in.
4: The mindfulness comes in.
3: So we're talking a lot about how to deal with various situations, so I want to just give a reminder to our listeners. Our presentation is intended to provide some education to you,
4: right,
3: to share some of our discoveries and our experiences, what we've learned in our studies. However, it's not psychotherapy, and we do not want to present ourselves as a replacement of services that come from mental health professionals. This is an introduction, this is a description, This is getting your feet wet, but please don't take what we say and run with it and think, well, now I've had some therapy, I know what to do.
4: Yeah.
3: It needs to be discussed in detail with someone one-to-one.
4: Mm-hmm. Mm-hmm. Right. So now I want to go with what self-compassion is not.
3: Okay. Let's hear that.
4: Okay. So self-compassion is not feeling sorry for yourself. It's not self-pity.
3: Okay.
4: So that means that we don't want to ruminating and being a victim and feeling sorry for ourselves, because I think when we are ruminating and blaming everyone and everything, we actually positioning ourselves as a victim. That's not self-compassion.
3: That makes sense.
4: Right? So self-compassion is not self-pity. Self-compassion is not self-indulgent. And this is also back to when you, if you blame everybody and everything, you don't take some responsibility, but with kindness, right? What kind of responsibility, meaning what lesson do I need to learn? What can I do to soften myself or to soothe myself with activities that is safe? I always mention that safety has to come first, healthy and kind to yourself. So we don't position ourselves in this victim and indulge in this self-pity and ruminating, and that's not self-compassion.
3: I like what you're saying, because oftentimes it's difficult for us to get in touch with and share some of those uncomfortable feelings that we have, because we feel guilty about doing this. Guilty about taking someone else's time, or the thought is, oh, you're just feeling sorry for yourself.
4: Mm.
3: Whereas we need to be aware of the things that are going on in our head, the impact of our behaviors, the decisions we make, mm-hmm. so we can assess it and decide if this is in our best interest.
4: Mm.
3: So taking some time to exploring these thoughts and behaviors and emotions is healthy. It's good for our mental health.
4: Mm-hmm. Yeah. And self-indulgent also means that you're not soothing yourself with substance, with alcohol, with food, with porn, with activities that can have a painful consequences. So self-compassion is not like this. Oh, I'm having such a bad day at work, so I'm going to eat a gallon of ice cream, because when I eat ice cream, I feel better, or it's nice, right? So remember, that is not healthy. It's not safe. I mean, if you have diabetes, right? Is that not safe to eat a gallon of ice cream? Or let me drink like this bottles of vodka or wine. It's not healthy. So it's important that self-compassion is not self-indulgent, to understand that concept. So when you're struggling, you're asking yourself, what can I do to soften, to soothe, to regulate these difficulties? And think about activities that is safe and healthy and kind to yourself.
3: Dr. Quinick, it sounds like what you're saying, that it's healthy for us. It's in our best interest to review whatever emotions we may have, maybe some sad ones or some hurt ones, or when we feel victimized, and to explore that rather than dismiss it.
4: Yeah, like I said, that emotion is not enemy. Especially the negative emotion. We can learn more about negative, painful emotion than the positive one. I'm using analogy of you going to see doctor for blood work, Dr. Cole. If you have a bad number, your blood work has bad number, I would like to know that bad number, and we can do something about it. If it's a good number, if we don't know it, it doesn't hurt us, right? But if it is a bad number, your A1C, your cholesterol is off the roof, it's good to know those bad number so you can do something about it. So same thing with emotion. Painful emotion, I think, is actually a source of information. It's data. I tell my client all the time, it's really important to tune in to really trying to understand where this negative feeling come from. Maybe your boundary is violated. That's why you're angry, right? Maybe somebody is really trying to harm you and you feel this defensive.

0: and that get themselves in trouble. So really reframing, this is reframing about your relationship with your emotion, that your negative emotion can be contained, can be more tolerable when you give yourself kindness and changing your thinking. So you can change how you feel about the situation. A lot of times people are like, oh, I don't know. I don't like my feeling. I don't like this feeling. What can I do? I explain to them, psychoeducation is very important. This is part of cognitive behavioral therapy, right? You cannot change how you feel about the situation if you don't change your thought process, your content, your thinking. I read somewhere, pain is inevitable, but suffering is optional. So self-compassion can mitigate that difficulties, emotional, painful experience. So self-compassion will allow us to understand, to give ourselves permission and space to feel, to process, to let this emotion simmer down. Have you ever had, this is a question for you, Dr. Cole, have you ever had experience when somebody or have you ever had experience, I don't want to think about it. The more you don't want to think about it, the more you think about it.
1: Sure. Heck yes.
0: Right? So the more you resist, it persists?
1: Yeah, the more I avoid, it chases me.
0: So what you resist persists.
1: Yes. Makes sense.
0: So self-compassion is not self-indulgent. Any thought about that? Comment?
1: One of the things I like that you said is emotions are not bad.
0: No.
1: And I think there are some circles in our culture which maybe because they're afraid of various thoughts or emotions, maybe they associate them with what is evil. They don't even consider them. But actually, they're information.
0: Yeah, it's information. It's data.
1: It gives us a direction in terms of what issues are coming up for us that we may need to confront instead of running away from, instead of judging.
0: Right.
1: So I like that idea that emotions are friendly. They're information.
0: They're information. They're there to actually protect you if you tune in.
1: Yes.
0: If you listen.
1: Yes.
0: To that emotion. Because let's say if you are bleeding, Dr. Cole, it's obvious, right? You're bleeding. People see it and people can offer you support or help. Like, oh my God, you're bleeding. Let me call 911. I don't want you to die from bleeding. But what about if you have pain, emotional pain? People cannot see emotional pain, but you feel it. You see, you know it's real. So practicing this compassion, it gives you that help, the helpline that you can be there for yourself too by giving yourself that empathy and kindness.
1: Well, it sounds like just like if you and I have a physical difficulty, if we're struggling with an emotional difficulty, anger, envy, jealousy, feeling of even hatred, desire for revenge. That calls for exploration.
0: Yes.
1: Just as a wound would, a broken arm.
0: Yes.
1: An ache or a pain. So that we can address it.
0: Yeah, but if we are being so hard on ourselves because we don't practice self-compassion, it creates block.
1: Yes.
0: You don't want to explore it because maybe you are going to shame yourself. From feeling what you feel.
1: Yes. And there are some parts of our culture that do shame anything which is not perceived as godly or appropriate.
0: Mm-hmm.
1: And so that may encourage a person to avoid introspection, avoid acknowledging in a compassionate way, oh, this is happening.
0: Right.
1: It's not bad or good, but it needs my attention.
0: Yeah.
1: Just as a reminder to our listeners, you are listening to KPPQ LP Inventura at 104.1 FM on your dial.

0: Okay, Dr. Quinica, are there any other examples of what self-compassion is not?
1: Yes. So we talk about self-compassion is not self-pity, self-compassion is not self-indulgent, and self-compassion is not self-esteem. So what it means is this. I'm going to talk about self-esteem first. Our culture, I think, tend to compare our achievement and our sense of self-worth by comparing our achievement to other people. And that's kind of dangerous because if you continue comparing yourself, you can have a bad feeling about yourself, right? And then it also can promote like some narcissistic tendency if you've like, oh, I'm better than so-and-so because I have this, I have achieved that. So there is this tendency of comparing and sort of like my self-esteem, positive self-esteem, if I have accomplished or have more than others. Versus self-compassion, you don't need to compare your suffering to other people's suffering in order for you to give yourself self-compassion. I know it's pretty common. Clients come to me and say, I feel bad about what I'm struggling. I feel bad about feeling bad for my struggle because I know other people who have worse than me. And so I'm looking at my life compared to other people. Why am I feeling bad? I shouldn't feel bad. They have worse than me. So those are a comparison. It's like self-esteem, right? That you did in order for you to feel good, you need to compare yourself to other people or your self-worth, depending on what you have accomplished, another comparison. So self-compassion, you can give yourself compassion without making those comparison, because your pain is real and your suffering is real for you. So just because somebody in your mind have worse than you, it doesn't mean that you shouldn't give yourself compassion, because your suffering is real for you and that person's suffering is real for them too. There is no need to compare each other's suffering in order for you to give yourself self-compassion.
0: So when you first brought this topic out, I was a little bit confused.
1: Okay.
0: And I want to explain why.
1: Uh-huh.
0: Because the concept of self-esteem doesn't necessarily mean that a person is self-compassionate. So I was wondering, why were you making the point that self-compassion isn't self-esteem? But now you answered it.
1: Good.
0: Now what you explained is this is not a source of comparison,
1: mm-hmm.
0: of saying I'm better or worse.
1: Mm-hmm. Mm-hmm.
0: All it is, instead, is giving ourselves permission to appreciate what we're going through, to acknowledge what we're going through.
1: Mm-hmm.
0: This is not a self-rating form,
1: mm-hmm.
0: saying I'm good or bad about this. This is just giving ourselves the space to see what we're experiencing and, if we need to address it.
1: Mm-hmm.
0: So I think it's useful to hear from you that don't get running away with yourself if you do a little bit of self-compassion here. It's not a source of comparison or judgment or seeing who's better or worse.
1: Mm-hmm.
0: It's just looking in the mirror and acknowledging what it is you see and its impact on you.
1: Mm-hmm. Yes. And really, you don't need people's permission for you to give yourself self-compassion. You don't need to compare your suffering to other people's suffering, mm-hmm. to make you feel, oh, it's okay for me to feel compassionate because I have worse or the other person have less. No, what you have suffering, your suffering and other people's suffering are real. I remember back to the self-compassion element, is every one of us suffers. And
0: yes.
1: And that's what connects us to the rest of humanity, right? That our pain, our suffering. So really understanding that you don't need to compare your pain to other people, and then you decide whether you should give yourself compassion or not, depending on that result of comparison. But you can always give yourself self-compassion,
0: mm-hmm.
1: regardless the level or the perceived level, Dr. Cole. It's perceived. Because also, you may be suffering, but let's say, maybe you think that you may be suffering less, the other person suffering more in your mind, right? But also, here is the thing though, what about other buffering factors? Maybe you don't have anybody. Even though maybe you think in your mind what you are struggling right now is less than other people, but other people may be having more support system.
0: Yes.
1: More access to things that you don't have access to. So then, what does that mean, right? So really stop comparing our suffering in order for us to give ourselves self-compassion.
0: Hmm. Good point. Yeah, comparison may be somewhat useful in order to look at someone else who's more self-compassionate and say, oh, I could apply some of that to myself,
1: yeah.
0: as a learning experience, mm-hmm. as a model.
1: Yeah.
0: I also like the idea of using self-compassion as a way of acknowledging the sensitivity that some people apply to themselves and consider adopting that for myself. A lot of us were raised, especially in some of the more traditional churches, on very strong morality perception of the world. This is right, this is wrong, this is right, this is wrong. And that's a lens through which we may primarily see the world.
1: Mm-hmm.
0: So having a more self-compassionate view of the world looks at life from a broader experience, from how different situations may result in different reactions, and that may be a natural response for anyone to have, but we don't have to use that to start taking our inventory unless it becomes excessive. So I like what you're saying about encouraging one another to be a little bit more self-compassionate about themselves, to encourage people to have a little bit of sensitivity and empathy for ourselves. So these are good models to keep in mind when we look in the mirror.
1: Yeah. I think so. I think I really find Dr. Christine Neff's work about self-compassion very beneficial for our mental health. And so I want to talk a little bit more about the research, right? This is also her research. You can find, for our listener, her work. The website is www.selfcompassion.org. And you can read what I talk about self-compassion in this episode, what self-compassion is, what is not. Also, you can find self-rating. There is a questionnaire in that website, Dr. Cole, that you can answer that question. It's very easy. And then you can calculate the score about how much are you giving yourself self-compassion? What is the rating?
0: So I can see if I pass the test, if I make the grade.
1: Yeah, it's like for like room for improvement, right? We want to have a high score on self-compassion. And this is the thing. I think some people feel guilty to give themselves that, you know, compassion.
0: Oh, good observation.
1: But I said, remember, it's not self-indulgent. And also, when you are being kind and compassionate with yourself, you can give more the same thing to other people. Let other people too. That's okay for you to practice that.
0: That makes perfect sense because the way in which I notice that I approach myself, the freedom I give myself to express ideas or share myself is what I'm also giving other people permission to do.
1: Right.
0: So I like that. It's spreading.
1: Yeah.
0: The awareness
1: right.
0: and the practice of self-compassion.
1: We cannot give away something we don't have for ourselves.
0: Oh, good point.
1: Right?
0: Mm-hmm.
1: So,
0: very good idea.
1: This is the research that Dr. Christina found, that self-compassionate people are more likely to be happy, optimistic, and content with their life. They have a stable, unconditional sense of self-worth. They're appreciative. They're satisfied with their life, with their bodies. Specifically, actually, in that website, there is a self-compassionate body scan. So for people who are struggling with body image or having some issue with certain body part struggle, there is a self-compassionate guided meditation for that. It's called compassionate body scan.
0: That should come in very handy for both genders.
1: Yeah, for both genders, because men also can suffer from body image issue, right? And a little bit about that practice is really we tend to forget about the function of the body part. We tend to hyper-focus on the aesthetic, the look.
0: Yes.
1: And really this varies culturally, right?
0: Yes.
1: But the self-compassion body scan give us insight or maybe more practice too, effort to really be grateful, gratitude, cultivating that gratitude for each of our body part, regardless of how it looks, because it's there to help us to function on our daily life. So I like to encourage our listener to scroll. And this is, again, on the website, Dr. Cole. There is different types of self-compassionate practices. And one of my favorite is compassionate body scan. Soften, soothe, allow, working with difficult emotion in our body. Loving kindness. Phrases for ourselves and for difficult people, for the world, for our community. So if people have difficulty giving themselves self-compassion, we may want to meditate on the people that we love. And when we can have that feeling, that cultivate that sense of, oh, I'm compassionate. I love this person so much in my life. You can really resource that feeling and send yourself that same feeling. If you have this difficulty of how do I give myself kindness? How do I be compassionate? So think of the people that you love, that you really truly genuinely care for. And if you can have experienced the same feeling for them and give that for you.
0: So what we can do is look at someone whom we care about and observe the manner in which we interact with them, and display our caring and acceptance and empathy, and then turn that mirror around and look at ourselves and just check out how well we're able to do that with ourselves. That sounds like a good test. I like that idea.
1: Yeah, it's easier said than done.
0: I'm going to do it when I get home tonight.
1: And let me know how it goes.
0: Maybe I won't. Maybe too embarrassed.
1: It's really healing. It's powerful healing tools to give these practices. Self-compassionate people also are more likely to be forgiving and compassionate toward other people. Mm-hmm. Being strong, resilient when they are facing with hardship. I want to say something about that. When people tend to be hard on themselves when they make mistakes, they will avoid taking risk because they want to be perfect, right? But here's the thing. Perfection is the enemy of growth. And you cannot grow if you don't learn from the mistake, if you're not willing or open to learn the lesson, right? So if you give yourself compassion, you're more likely to be willing to take chances and make mistakes, because the talk in your mind is not something like, oh, what's wrong with me, you know? You can say, oh, what can I learn next time? What lesson, what skill can I learn to get better?
0: Okay, that makes sense.
1: Okay. So really, self-compassion, I found, can help with the mindset, growth mindset. Self-compassion people are more conscientious and take personal responsibility. Remember, self-compassion is not self-indulgent. They show motivation, determination to achieve their goals.
0: Mm-hmm.
1: They are focused on learning and personal growth. They are able to cope better with challenges. They can maintain healthy work-life balance, boundary setting that is firm, healthy. They can be more authentic, feel more authentic and connected. It can improve intimacy too, the relationship, intimacy in the their relationship with other people. They can have the ability to compromise, focusing more on solution than focusing on the conflict. They're likely to be healthier physically and mentally, which then can lead to a better immune system. It can lead to a better health outcome, right? They also are less likely to experience intense shame and self-loathing. They don't base their self-worth and social approval based on perceived success.
0: I see.
1: Attractiveness.
0: Mm-hmm.
1: They don't, or they're less likely to have negative body image, or less likely to engage in eating disorder problems or behavior problems. I mean, this is again like what I said earlier, those self-compassion practice.
0: Well, you're giving us a good list of self-compassionate traits that individuals who follow this practice are less likely to have. And just to remind our listeners that you're listening to KPPQ LP Ventura at 104.1 FM, and Dr. Quinica is describing some of the advantages of us embracing self-compassion. And what else would you acknowledge on that list?
1: Self-compassionate people are less likely to ruminate on negative thoughts, negative emotion, and less likely to become emotionally dysregulated.
0: Oh, less likely. That sounds useful.
1: Yes.
0: Not get stuck in these negative thoughts and these beliefs of things are going south.
1: Right. I think I give this example before. If you have this negative thought, what's wrong with me, that's promoting shame. Versus, what happened to me? Isn't it more open, more curious?
0: Oh, yes, much kinder, more so. Yeah,
1: right?
0: Much less judgmental and critical.
1: Yeah, so then when you change your negative talk to from judgment to kindness to self-compassion and self-talk, you will notice your emotion will follow accordingly, right?
0: Mm.
1: It can contain the anxiety or depression, right? Prevents agitation. So really, changing your talk. And also, the research shows that we can create a neural pathway in our brain, neuroplasticity, right? Our brain has neuroplasticity. When we are not as reactive and judging and shaming, when we're practicing more this kind of self-compassionate talk, and delay response and being mindful. You probably see, Dr. Cole, people who practicing this mindfulness and kindness, they show a different pathway. They're

0: brain is healing. I mean, there is this. I was reading this book that shows actually people who are practicing meditation and kindness, loving kindness meditation for 12 weeks, their brain is different
1: Oh,
0: at the
1: really?
0: beginning versus after 12 weeks. So that shows that the neuroplasticity and self-compassion is going to allow you to do that. Self-compassionate people are less likely to develop anxiety and depression, or less likely to engage in suicidal ideation. Well, that makes sense, right? If you are being kind and compassionate with yourself, you're not going to shame yourself.
1: Yes.
0: They are less likely to abuse alcohol, drugs, so as a way to escape from emotional pain. They are less likely to get overwhelmed by stressor, less likely to feel lonely and isolated. They less likely become hopeless. They are less likely to develop fear of failure. Well, that makes sense. Like what I said earlier, if you're embracing, I'm growing, it's not about perfection. I want to grow, and it's okay to make mistakes. It's part of your learning, part of your growing. Self-compassionate people are less likely to procrastinate or to give up.
1: You're listing a lot of advantages.
0: Yeah, self-compassionate people are less likely to get burned out. Oh, yeah, speaking about that, that website also has a specific self-compassion practice for caregiver.
1: Oh, well, now caregivers do need a sense of.
0: A sense of self-compassion,
1: Yes.
0: right? So, and a lot of times people with caregiver tend to be experiencing burnout. Isn't it like a burnout associated with caregiving?
1: Yes, it is.
0: Isn't it?
1: Very much so.
0: Yeah. So there is a specific self-compassion meditation, guided meditation for caregiver in this website. So, I will, if you have somebody in your life that you are their primary caregiver, elderly, we have parents with Alzheimer maybe, right? Or terminal cancer. So it's good to give yourself this
1: Very
0: self-compassionate
1: useful.
0: practice.
1: Did you give that website out, that
0: Yes,
1: address?
0: yes.
1: Good.
0: www.selfcompassion.org. And this is free. These resources are free. You don't have to sign up. And if you go to this website, click on the tab, it's called self-compassion practices. Click on that practices, and it'll come up with
1: Great.
0: lists.
1: Well, that's very useful. That's good information.
0: Yeah, I'm glad.
1: Well, we can start on it tonight.
0: Yeah, I do it every day.
1: You do?
0: I do. Yes, I
1: How
0: do.
1: much time do you spend on that?
0: At least 15 minutes, because this guided
1: Wow, that's
0: meditation,
1: quite a commitment.
0: it's like something missing if I don't practice
1: I
0: this.
1: see.
0: It's like I feel like something missing.
1: I see.
0: So I don't see it as a commitment. I see it as a need.
1: See. And are these just a series of sentences you repeat to yourself and
0: No.
1: integrate?
0: No. So this website has a specific guided practices. And then each practices has the duration and for what? What is the focus for the self-compassion practice? So depending on the day or what I need,
1: I see.
0: then I just pick whichever meeting my needs at the time, but I have to have this done every day.
1: And once you choose what your focus will be, what does the website provide you in terms of how to create your thoughts or focus your attention?
0: So this website really guided you what to think, what to feel
1: So it's like
0: in your body.
1: a
0: It's a
1: guided
0: guided
1: feeling.
0: meditation.
1: Okay, I get it now.
0: Yes, it's a guided
1: Oh, that
0: meditation.
1: sounds very easy.
0: Yeah, very easy because after a while, if you do it every day, Dr. Cole, when something come up, it's like your brain knows what to do and not to do because it's practice, right?
1: I see.
0: It's become a new habit.
1: I see.

0: So you
1: incorporate it into your thinking,
0: it's
1: your
0: become,
1: consciousness.
0: yes, it, and then it becomes
1: Becomes a norm.
0: yeah, there you go.
1: Good.
0: It's a language. It's a new language for me.
1: Yeah, it becomes part of you.
0: Part of me, exactly.
1: Part of your perception and your attitude.
0: Yeah, yes. Uh-huh. And it really, I think it helps a lot, especially in the line of work that we do, right? Mm-hmm. Giving ourselves that lot of mm-hmm. kindness and compassion so we can generate mm-hmm. that kindness, compassion to our clients. Mm-hmm. To our patient, right? And really helping them with their struggle too.
1: Yes.
0: Because we're doing it.
1: Yes.
0: It's not just me preaching, but I am doing it myself.
1: Yeah.
0: Self-compassion people are less likely to be detached or be controlled by verbally, physically aggressive or toxic relationship.
1: Ah, you're protected.
0: Yeah, it's more protected.
1: They've got their armor on.
0: And self-compassionate people are less likely to be healthier, mind and body. Well, that makes sense. I mean, it's the benefit of your positive, kind talk will change how you feel about yourself. Therefore, yeah. Your behavior will...
1: Yes, for sure.
0: ...will promote activities to yes. support that belief.
1: Yes. Think, feel, do.
0: Yeah.
1: So what you're doing is programming
0: right.
1: yourself.
0: Yes, yes, exactly.
1: And we can do that. We can program ourselves that would end up in changing our behavior.
0: Yes, right. Do you have some experience when you practice self-compassion, Dr. Cole? Or is this something that you do want to practice?
1: Well, I don't think that I think about the meditations that I do from that perspective. But it is something that I would like to incorporate into my practice. And so I think I'm going to go to her site and I'm going to follow some of the suggestions she takes and see how that works for me.
0: Mm-hmm, mm-hmm, yeah. Another thing in that website that I like is loving kindness, self-compassion meditation. Mm-hmm. This is for people that in our life that maybe we have some problem with.
1: Right.
0: So we want to process those struggle, our big feeling about that person in these practices.
1: Yes.
0: And it really changes how we feel. It's hard to explain
1: yes.
0: it. It's really you're processing difficult feelings about somebody, difficult people in our life.
1: Yeah.
0: It gives you more patience.
1: So the loving kindness mm-hmm. Meditations can be directed toward others.
0: Yes.
1: And is often paired with directing it toward ourselves.
0: Yes.
1: So what that does is reinforces our perception.
0: Yes.
1: As both the other and ourselves as human beings, and encourages a sense of caring and respect
0: yeah.
1: and empathy, which is all that compassion.
0: Yeah.
1: So I have had some experiences in meditations using mindfulness techniques and loving kindness techniques, mm-hmm. but it sounds like this really takes it to the bank, reinforces it, focuses on it even stronger.
0: Yeah, yes. And some of the things that you can remind yourself, practical, right? Practical things you can do is focusing on your breath when you're struggling with difficult emotion, focusing on your breath, and you say, may I be safe? May I be healthy?
1: Mm. Yes.
0: May I be kind to myself? May I find peace. So when you are struggling, rather than continue ruminating on the thought
1: yes.
0: or feeling, so use these phrases. If there is internet issue, for example, you cannot access this, right, your phone, to practice the self-compassion guided practices from Dr. Christine F. website, This is something practical. Remember these four things. May I be safe, healthy, kind to myself, and find peace. And it gives yourself break. I tell my clients, you don't find a solution right away, right? But you cannot find solution if you are in the fight-flight mode, if you are in the survival mode. So why don't you take a break from ruminating on this negative thought or feeling and redirect your focus to these sentences, this loving kindness.
1: Oh, and that's a challenge for a lot of us, because the patterns of beliefs that we formulate oftentimes become a part of us.
0: Yeah,
1: we feel
0: habit.
1: Like it's who we are, whereas it's just a thought.
0: Right, yes.
1: It's just like an emotion.
0: Right.
1: We're not the emotion.
0: Mm-hmm. We have.
1: Right? A feeling
0: it's
1: that
0: a
1: we
0: feeling
1: have.
0: We have. We can choose to not have it anymore. Right?
1: Yeah.
0: But you're right. It's really hard. That's why we want to create a neural pathway. And this requires conscious effort at the very beginning, because
1: repetition.
0: That's why I'm doing it every day. And it becomes part of me.
1: Mm-hmm. Have you noticed by doing that, that your attitude toward different people or situations or yourself has changed?
0: Very.
1: Can you give an example of that?
0: Yes. So let's say when I'm struggling with something that, oh my God, you know, like for example, I don't like writing, Dr. Cole, because writing in neuropsychology report, when I was doing the training for neuropsychology, it's like speaking a fifth language for me.
1: See.
0: Okay. So then when I'm practicing this loving kindness, self-compassion, I remind myself, hey, Wilma, you know, first of all, English is your third language. What do you expect? Writing a neuropsych report is easy? Of course it's not going to be easy.
1: Oh.
0: And it's okay, because this is a different language. And yes. Really, neuropsych report, even for native English speaker, it takes time to do report writing. And I ask my friends who are, you know, English native speaker, it's hard for them because it isn't something like you're writing a text, right? You know, like
1: yes.
0: Texting your friend, right? It has to be concise. There is a different way of writing the report to be clear and concise. So this is a skill, and that's okay. Don't judge your struggle. And then I ask myself, what do I need? How can I soften and soothe myself from this frustration so my brain can think better? Because if I don't, I'm continue being frustrated. I cannot finish the report.
1: And it's also very structured.
0: Yeah.
1: Has to follow a particular pattern.
0: Right.
1: So it's not easy.
0: It's not easy at all. So, again, I practice that self-compassion. And really, Dr. Cole, the moment I'm acknowledging that, name it to tame it, asking myself, what do I need right now? Do I need a break? Do I need to eat something? Do I need to take a walk maybe, clear my mind? Do I need to take a cold shower maybe to feel fresh,
1: yes.
0: Right? After I am connected with myself, what I need, and I do it to meet my needs,
1: see.
0: My brain works better.
1: Oh, you notice a difference?
0: Oh, yeah.
1: When you employ these techniques.
0: Yes.
1: And it shifts your thoughts.
0: Yeah.
1: And your feelings.
0: And attitude.
1: Yes, your attitude. Good.
0: No more bad attitude. And then I thought, oh, yeah. Bad attitude is like having a bad tire, flat tire, right?
1: Yeah.
0: It cannot get you anywhere.
1: Not going to move very quickly.
0: It's not going to move quickly, so you better change your attitude, your bad attitude.
1: Yeah.
0: Yeah, and then you're like, oh, okay, then now I get this suddenly, what do you call it? Like, oh, I remember my professor said this and said that, you know? Then the creativity just start flowing. Because I practice the self-compassion.
1: Mm. So it sounds like it opens some doors for you. Some
0: oh,
1: windows.
0: Yeah. Mm-hmm. Door
1: some
0: and windows.
1: Options.
0: Yes. And if there is no doors and windows, I create one. My brain will create one because of self-compassion.
1: Sounds like a very healthy level of self-care.
0: Oh, yeah, for sure. And it's free, too.
1: It only costs you a little time.
0: Just little time, right? You know, sometimes people say like, oh, I need to have self-care, but self-care can be pricey. I said, no, not necessarily. Because self-care is not doesn't mean like you have to, you know, spending money. Hmm. No, right?
1: Well, I appreciate your sense of effervescence about this subject.
0: Thank you.
1: And I appreciate how you are taking this ball and running down the field with it, getting a touchdown.
0: I like that. Yeah, thank you. Thank you for allowing me to talk about this.
1: A lot of enthusiasm that you have.
0: I do, yeah. Thank you for noticing.
1: Yes, good. So I'm hoping that our listeners are also able to appreciate that how you have used this technique and it's made a difference in how you address some issues that may be a challenge for you or difficult for you or frustrating.
0: Yeah.
1: Sounds like it really changes your lens of the way you look at something.
0: Absolutely.
1: And then the way you respond to it.
0: Yes, absolutely.
1: It puts you in the driver's seat.
0: Yes, absolutely. Yes.
1: So,
0: yes to all of them.
1: Yeah, I'm going to definitely do some exploring of what Kristen Neff has said. Try on these new principles, like I'm going to try on a new pair of pants.
0: I like that. And I really want to thank you, you know, Dr. Kristen Neff. I wish one day I can meet with her in person, maybe in one of those training seminars, right? I really want to appreciate and give all the credits to her work.
1: Hey, why don't you write her a letter?
0: Oh, that's a good idea. Yeah.
1: She'd probably be glad to hear from you, especially knowing, you know, what your profession is and how you're applying it personally and with your patients and with your collaborator, me.
0: Okay, that's a good idea. Thank you, Dr. Cole. I'm going to do that.
1: Okay, so you have been listening to KPPQ LP Ventura at 104.1 FM, and Dr. Quinica gave us a very good summary of her use of using the strategies from Kristen Neff to apply self-compassion.
0: Mm-hmm.
1: And we see many benefits from this.
0: Mm-hmm.
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3: 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Are you ready?
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5: 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Lever Brothers Company, the makers of Lux Toilet Soap, bring you the Lux Radio Theater, starring John Hodiak and Lynn Barry in Somewhere in the Night. Ladies and gentlemen, your producer, Mr. William Keeley.
6: Greetings from Hollywood, ladies and gentlemen. Among the many aftermaths of war, one of the most haunting is the strange affliction of amnesia, which, as you know, is the total or partial loss of memory through shock or injury. Long after battle wounds have healed, men live on in a strange and lonely world, helpless, frightened, and bewildered, obsessed with only one idea, to recover their identity. Such is the keynote of our play tonight from 20th Century Fox's recent screen hit, Somewhere in the Night. The story of a man who gropes for his identity, his right to live and love without fear, through a welter of incriminating clues. And the stars who bring you this unusual, exciting drama are John Hodiak, playing his original screen role, and talented Lynn Barry, one of Hollywood's most lovely stars. On to our play, Act One of Somewhere in the Night, starring John Hodiak as George Taylor and Lynn Barry as Christy Smith.
7: Why do they keep calling me George Taylor? My name's not Taylor. My name is... My name? I don't know. I don't know who I am.
6: From the Medical Records, United States Marines, Iwo Jima Campaign.
8: 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Compound dislocation of right wrist with multiple fractures of carpal bones. 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
7: My hand in a cast, my jaw tied together with wires. Taylor, they called me, the nurses, the doctors. George Taylor. I wanted to scream that my name wasn't Taylor, that I didn't know who I was. But I was getting better. Soon I'd be able to speak again, to write. I had to remember who I was. And then came a day when I knew I didn't dare tell them. The day they handed me my wallet. My wallet? Well, at least it had the name George Taylor on it. There were $80 in the wallet and a note. A girl's handwriting.
9: These are my last words to you. I despise you and the memory of you. And I'll pray as long as I live for someone or something to hurt you and make you want to die as you have me.
7: No signature, no date, no address. Who writes things like that? Who do they write them to? Men they despise, whose memories they despise. The memory I didn't have. Soon I'd have to talk. If I told them I didn't remember, they would have started checking up. They'd have dug up that memory and thrown it in my face. I wouldn't let them know I couldn't remember. They'd get nothing out of me. Nothing. Nothing.
10: Well, that's the works, Taylor. From now on, you're a civilian. All your papers show you spent some time in the hospital. Jaw all right now? Your hand?
7: Yes, I'm okay. They did a good job.
10: What? Well, you've probably got a lot of questions.
7: No questions.
10: Well, that's a switch. But you'll dream up some. They all do. The Veterans Administration in Los Angeles will help you out.
7: Los Angeles?
10: Yes, that's where you're going, isn't it? Or has there been a change in your civilian address?
7: No change.
10: Say, I almost forgot. I got a surprise. Your sea bag. It's finally been located. It may be a while before it gets here. I'll have one of the boys drop it off.
7: Well, maybe I better pick it up myself.
10: Why wait around? We'll have it delivered. Now, let's see. George Taylor, Martin Hotel, Los Angeles. You'll be going back there, won't you?
7: Martin Hotel. Yeah.
10: Well, good luck, Taylor.
7: Thank you, Sergeant. So I went to Los Angeles, to the Martin Hotel. If George Taylor had lived there, they'd know something about him. But they didn't.
11: Oh, I'm sorry, son. No, George Taylor's been registered here in the last 5 years. What's the matter? Don't you feel well?
7: Oh, yeah, sure, I'm okay. I guess I just made a mistake. No, I don't suppose you've got a vacancy, have you?
11: For a Marine, sure we got a vacancy. Any baggage?
7: Well, they'll be dropping off a sea bag in a day or two.
11: Fine. Well, here's your room key, number 616.
7: Oh, much obliged.
11: Oh, your name, sir?
7: Name? Taylor, George Taylor.
11: But you... Well, you said you... I thought you...
7: My sea bag arrived the next morning. No, I should say, Taylor's sea bag. There was just one thing in it that could prove something. A baggage check from the check room at the railroad station. It turned out to be a briefcase left over 3 years ago. Contained just two articles, a gun and a letter. This time, the letter wasn't from a girl. It was from a man named Larry Cravat. And on the strength of the letter, I hurried over to the Second National Bank.
12: Can I help you, sir?
7: Well, yes, I'm George Taylor. I just got out of the Marines. I have an account here. I'd like some money.
12: Yes, sir. Identification?
7: Well, how about this letter? Read it. It's okay.
12: I've deposited $5,000 in your name in the Gibney branch of the Second National Bank. This letter will identify you. Look me up when you come out. Your pal, Larry Cravat.
7: Well,
12: I'll be right back, sir.
13: Oh, Mr. Adams.
7: Well, what's the matter? Something wrong?
13: If you'll just wait a minute.
7: What for?
13: I think Mr. Adams would like to ask you a few questions, sir.
7: Why? I don't get it.
13: Well, he'll be right here, sir. Mr. Taylor, you're leaving? Please, Mr. Taylor, just a moment.
7: They could ask all the questions they wanted, but not of me. Not until I had some better answers. The letter Cravat had written was on the stationery of the Elite Baths. That was my next stop, the Elite Baths.
14: How would we know a guy named Larry Cravat? This place is a Turkish bath.
7: But he wrote this letter on your stationery. Maybe he worked here.
14: Sorry. I never heard of no Larry Cravat.
7: Well, look, just in case he should come in, tell him to get in touch with me, will you? It's very important. George Taylor at the Martin Hotel.
14: Maybe you want to try around the corner.
7: What's around the corner?
14: Out of a nightclub. It's called The Cellar. Maybe you ought to ask there about your pal.
7: Well, thanks, I will. I went to The Cellar that night. None of the waiters knew Cravat. Then I tried the bartender. He said he'd ask. There were two men at the end of the bar. I saw the bartender whispering to them. I didn't like their looks, so I started to leave. One of them cut me off. I crossed the dance floor, gained a little time, and ducked down a hallway into a dressing room.
15: You forgot to knock, didn't you?
7: Well, I can explain if you'll let me.
15: Out.
7: In a minute.
15: Do you want me to start yelling?
7: Don't, please. I'd have to stop you.
15: I bet you'd try it best.
7: Look, who owns this place?
15: You barge into my dressing room to ask me that.
7: I said, who owns it?
15: This and a half a dozen other spots around town are owned by a very nice guy named Mel Phillips.
7: A lot of people on the payroll?
15: Of course. Busboys, waiters, cooks. Even alleged tort singers like me.
7: The characters that sit around the bar waiting for me.
15: Is that supposed to make sense?
7: Don't open that door.
15: Sorry, but I have to. In 2 minutes, a bouncer will be here with no sense of humor, and he's a foot bigger than you in all directions.
7: There was a window next to her dressing table. As I started for it, I saw something on the table. A postcard. On one side was a girl's photograph. On the other side, a message. It was a message that made me put the card in my pocket. Christy, darling, it said. By the time you get this, I'll be Mrs. Larry Cravat. That'd make nice thinking back in my hotel room. Come in.
16: Good evening. Do you happen to know when Larry will be back?
7: Larry who?
16: Larry Thompson. He's my uncle. He lives here in the hotel.
7: Sorry, I don't know him.
16: Dear, I've been waiting 15 minutes. I saw you get off the elevator, so I...
7: So, you thought you'd drop in and be sociable.
16: This is exciting, isn't it? My name's Phyllis.
7: Phyllis what?
16: Phyllis.
7: I see. Daughter of a rich, high-class family wouldn't want it known she waits around crummy hotel rooms for her uncle.
16: Well, that's putting it a little crudely.
7: I'll put it very crudely. You haven't been waiting around for anybody but me.
16: Right to the point, aren't you?
7: You want to know where Larry is?
16: Yes.
7: Except there isn't any Larry. It's just a name you made up to start me talking. About what?
16: Oh, just this and that. I just thought that you ought to know about me, and I ought to know about you.
7: I'll have to wait till I answer the phone. Hello?
17: Mr. Taylor?
7: That's right.
17: It's the barkeep at the cellar. Got that information you wanted about a certain party.
7: Cravat?
17: Yeah, if you come down here, I can answer some questions.
7: What? You can answer one right now. Who told you where to reach me?
17: Just come down here.
7: But I never told you where I lived. Hello?
16: Hung up.
7: That's right. Sorry to run out on your sister, but I got a date.
14: Taylor?
7: Yeah?
14: Somebody wants to see you. There, in the car.
18: How do you do, Mr. Taylor? Nice of you to come.
7: I didn't come here to meet you.
18: Who? But I came here to meet you.
7: Why?
14: Get in a car.
18: The bartender was paid to arrange this rendezvous. We have much to talk about.
7: For instance?
18: Are you being stubborn, Mr. Taylor, or just stupid? Larry Cravat, for instance.
7: What about Cravat?
18: Get in the car. We'll tell each other.
7: I listen better where I am.
18: No, not stupid, just stubborn. All right, Hubert. Come in. Drive us home. Mr. Taylor, I should hate to have Hubert continue his beating. For the last time, where is Larry Cravat?
7: I told you, I don't know. I'm looking for him, too. He's my friend.
18: Larry Cravat has no friends. You are to stop looking for him, understand? You are to stop looking for him! Take him out of here, Hubert. Dump him someplace.
14: Yeah? Where?
18: Where? What was his address on the postcard photograph in his pocket? Oh, yes. 723 Gramercy. Maybe Miss Christie Smith wants to see him.
7: Then he mentioned your name, Christie Smith. That's all I remember. I guess Hubert slugged me again.
15: You feeling any better now, Mr.
7: Taylor. George Taylor. Yeah, I'm okay. You must be getting a little tired of me. First your dressing room, and now your apartment.
15: Somebody rang the buzzer. I went to the door, and there you were.
7: Well, why didn't you send for the cops?
15: I'm considering it right now.
7: I can't figure you out, Miss Smith.
15: Well, you're not exactly an open book. Why did you steal Mary's picture?
7: Because she's married to a man I'm looking for, Larry Cravat.
15: Is she?
7: Well, that's what she wrote on the card.
15: Mary was my friend, Mr. Taylor. I went back east one Christmas, and while I was gone, I received three letters from Mary. In one letter, she had just met Cravat. In the second, she was in love with him. The third letter had that picture in it. That's the last I heard of Mary.
7: Disappeared?
15: When I got back to Los Angeles, I found out what happened. She waited 3 hours for Mr. Cravat at the license bureau in the city hall. He never showed up. That night, she didn't look where she was going when she crossed the street. She's dead, Mr. Taylor. Yes, I'd like to meet Larry Cravat someday myself.
7: Some of the boys in the back room. They don't believe I don't know where he is.
15: Why do you want to meet him?
7: I better go now.
15: How far do you think you'd get?
7: Not far. I'll be watching my hotel. Look, I'll go crazy if I don't talk to somebody.
15: I'm somebody.
7: What do you know about amnesia?
15: Not much. You forget who you are or where you belong. You read about it in the newspaper, but it never happens to anyone you know.
7: It happened to me. 6 months ago, I woke up in a hospital tent, a complete blank. George Taylor, they called me. I couldn't talk. My jaw was in pieces. I couldn't write. My wrist was broken. How could I find out who I was? I nearly went nuts. Then I found a wallet with a letter in it. No signature. But it told me something about myself. It told me good. I was scared and I was sick. Sick at what the letter said I was like and scared of anybody finding it out. So I kept my mouth shut. Got my discharge. Then yesterday I found another letter. This one was from Larry Cravat. Said he was my pal. So I started looking for him. Well, you've got a rough idea of what's happened since.
15: That's quite a pal you're looking for.
7: I can't be choosy. It's like that joke about the crooked gambling house. He's the only one in town. So why don't I go find another town?
15: Because you're full of questions and running away won't help.
7: I know. I've got to find that guy, even if he's the heel of the world, because he knows about me.
15: Keep on swinging. Something's got to break.
7: Who's that?
15: Maybe the break. Before you came to, I phoned Mel Phillips. Remember who he is?
7: Your boss.
15: That's right. Hello, Mel.
19: Hello, Chris. What's the trouble?
15: He's looking at you now. George Taylor.
19: Hello, Taylor.
15: He keeps falling through doors with me on the other side.
19: I understand your trouble started in one of my places, Mr. Taylor. The cellar. Want to tell me what happened?
7: It's all right. Forget it.
15: But I'm sure Mel can help you.
19: Maybe I can't. You can help me, Taylor. You see, Chris, the police called me just after you did. One of my bartenders was found dead in a vacant lot.
15: Which bartender?
19: John.
7: The one I talked to?
15: He must have been. He was on duty when you visited my dressing room.
7: I asked him if he knew a man I was looking for. After that, he set up those two characters who chased me into your room.
19: Who is the man you were looking for?
7: The name's Larry Cravat. It's beginning to bore me.
19: Cravat? Sure, I know the name, but I can't seem to place it. What does he do?
7: I don't know.
19: Why are you looking for him?
7: I just want to find him.
19: Private reasons, huh? Well, now there are two of us looking for him.
7: Maybe more. The police, maybe.
19: Any reason why we can't ask the police?
7: Yes, they might want to know who's asking and why.
19: I've got a friend on the force, Lieutenant Kendall. He'd keep it off the records.
7: No, thanks, just the same.
15: Do what you can, though, will you, Mel?
19: You know I will, Chris.
15: That's my boy.
19: You look out. You'll have me believe in that. Well, good night, baby. So long, Mr. Taylor. Good luck.
7: Thanks.
19: See you at the club tomorrow night.
15: Thanks for coming, Mel. Sorry you didn't learn more.
19: I've got good ears anytime he feels like talking. Night.
15: Well?
7: He's a nice guy.
15: That's the only kind I know.
7: Except me. I'd better get going myself.
15: You can't go. You can stay here if you want to.
7: Here?
15: My aunt lives upstairs. I can stay with her.
7: Well, if there's any money or jewelry around, you better take it with you. I'm no good.
15: Oh, I'll be sure to.
7: Oh, it's no use. I'm licked, Christie. I can't play this alone anymore. I'm getting the jumps. I'll be hearing noises next. How soon can you get hold of Phillips again?
15: I guess he's going straight home. A few minutes.
7: Then phone him, will you? Tell him I'm ready to talk to that police lieutenant.
19: I I didn't see Lieutenant Kendall till noon the next day. We had lunch in Christie's apartment. Kendall, Mel Phillips, and I. Wouldn't do for Kendall to know me as George Taylor.

0: personal matter.
1: This pal of yours, he know Cravat pretty well?
0: Well, he didn't say.
2: Do you know where Cravat can be reached, Lieutenant?
1: If we knew Miss Smith, we'd probably reach for him ourselves. No, he dropped out of sight quite a while ago. You know, all this is very interesting. Yesterday, an ex-Marine named George Taylor showed up at a bank with a letter from Cravat. Could Taylor have been your pal, Mr. Carter?
0: Well, my pal's in Japan.
1: Oh. Well, this fella Taylor acted like he didn't want any part of the police. Hasn't been back in his hotel room since.
2: You said if you knew where Cravat is, you might reach for him yourselves. Could you tell us why?
1: It's no secret. When Cravat disappeared, $2 million disappeared with him. You didn't know about it, Mel?
3: I never knew anybody could even count that high.
2: All this talk of Cravat, but who was he?
1: Yeah. Well, Cravat was a private detective. Got by investigating husbands that played golf in the rain. And wives who didn't come back from the public library until after midnight. Till somebody dumped 2 million clams right in his lap.
0: Well, how does a thing like that happen?
1: Well, started in Germany. And one of the Nazi hotshots saw the handwriting on the wall. He sent the 2 million over here. Not before he could come after it. Got knocked off by one of the fellow members of the Brotherhood. So, here's this big chunk of dough floating around loose. It moved east to west. Each time, left a corpse behind. Boys play rough with that kind of letters, you understand? Somehow, the money got here to Los Angeles. Cravat got mixed up with it. I don't know much more, except when Cravat disappeared, so did the cash.
0: Well, how does this other fella tie in with it? The one at the bank yesterday.
1: Taylor? I don't know.
2: I should think you'd have picked him up by now. You must have a description.
1: Those eyewitness descriptions. No. Taylor will probably drop into headquarters himself one of these days. If not, we'll go out and find him. Say, this is sure some fried chicken, Miss Smith.
0: Yeah. Kendall enjoyed the fried chicken, all right, but not half as much as he enjoyed watching me squirm. It didn't take brains to know he was onto me. After Kendall left, Christie's boss, Mel, had an idea.
3: You know, anybody that dug up Cravat would be digging up a couple of million with him.
0: Well, I can have it.
3: Yeah, maybe we can work something out. You wind up with Cravat, and I wind up with what I can get.
2: And I wind up with a pair of nylons, if I'm lucky.
3: You name it, Chris. All or any part of what I've got. Now, how about telling me what happened last night?
0: You might inquire about a character named Anselmo.
3: Anselmo?
0: A very polite man with a very wet face. He shut his eyes every time Hubert hit me.
3: Suppose we run over to the cellar now. Maybe one of the hired hands would have a lead on him.
0: Okay, Christy?
2: Anything's better than washing dishes. I'm ready if you are.
3: I better take your car, too, Chris. Well, well.
2: Well, well, what?
3: Is that a ticket on your windshield?
2: A ticket? After feeding a cop lunch?
0: No, it's not a ticket. It's a note.
2: LC, 4211 and a half North Summit, San Pedro. I don't get it.
3: LC could stand for Larry Cravat.
2: Isn't that a little childish for a detective leaving notes around like Easter eggs?
3: What makes you so sure Kendall left it?
2: Who else?
3: Who else, Taylor?
0: I've gotten beyond caring. But it means just one thing. I'm going to North Summit Street.
3: I'll go with you.
0: No. No, thanks.
2: Things just don't happen like this, you know. It's too pat.
0: Probably, but what do you want me to do?
2: Look, just phone me. I'll be at the cellar at 6 o'clock. Here, car keys. Take my car.
0: Well, thanks, Christy. But you're not going to worry now.
2: With 4 brand new tires? Certainly I'll worry.
0: Tough guy. Okay, I'll call you. I'd found the address in San Pedro. The man who came to the door wasn't happy I disturbed him. He got more unhappy when I tried to pump him about Cravat. He seemed ready to start swinging when she appeared, Phyllis. Phyllis, who'd been looking for Uncle Larry in a Martin hotel.
4: What's he trying to sell you, sir?
5: You wouldn't know, would you? You never seen him before, of course.
0: I came here looking for Cravat.
4: Cravat? Well, whoever he is, look someplace else.
5: Yeah, look someplace else, see?
0: Maybe your wife could suggest where.
4: Why don't you try a fortune teller?
0: Anyone in particular?
5: No, cut it out!
4: Maybe there is one in particular. Right next to Terminal Dock.
0: Thanks.
4: But if you can't find him, go to the dock and jump off.
0: She couldn't have been serious about the fortune teller, but I had nothing else to do, so I wandered over to the dock. It was quite a shock seeing the sign on that broken-down old building. The Oracle, past, present, and future, told by the stars. One flight up. I got shock number two when the Oracle turned out to be Anselmo.
6: I assure you, Mr. Taylor, I'm just as surprised to see you. Where is Hubert?

0: close by. But you have my word he will not molest you. Except my word is worthless. What are you doing here?
1: Phyllis sent me.
0: Phyllis? Oh, yes. She used to be my assistant when I was doing seances. That beating last night, Mr. Taylor, I wish with all my heart I could take it back.
1: You haven't got a heart.
0: True, but I've got a brain. And it was stupid of me. I apologize.
1: What can I buy here? Palm reading? Horoscope?
0: Let us use cards, Mr. Taylor. And place them face up on the table.
1: Go ahead.
0: Let me start by saying that I'm nothing more than a small-time chiseler. I say this bitterly because I do not wish to be small-time. Still, it's better than being honest, which I find intolerable. 3 years ago, I had the chance of a lifetime, Mr. Taylor. I had... Name a fantastic sum of money.
1: $2 million.
0: You have put one of your cards alongside of mine. Thank you. As my hands closed on it, the $2 million disappeared like that. And with it, Mr. Cravat. Yesterday, that chance revived.
1: I entered the scene.
0: I learned of you from a Turkish bath, from a nightclub. I approached you. You wouldn't say why you were looking for Cravat, not even where he was. I had to make you understand there was nothing I would not do to find him.
1: I understood it the second time I passed out, but I can't help you, Anselmo.
0: That I do not believe. You cannot be without some contact, some connection.
1: And, supposing I could reach Cravat?
0: Oh.
1: What would the message be?
0: The message would... Phyllis, darling.
2: You look like a couple of witches. What cooks?
0: How thoughtful of you, Phyllis, to send Mr. Taylor to me.
2: Oh, stop talking like Bela Lugosi. How did you know where to find me, Mr. Taylor?
1: I got a note that said Larry Cravat was at 4211 and a half North Summit.
0: From whom was the note?
1: I don't know.
2: Why would anybody want to tie me in with Cravat?
0: I can think of someone with every reason in the world. Larry Cravat himself. I was about to give Mr. Taylor a message for him.
2: Well, then you do know where he is. Why, you...
0: I said listen! Tell Mr. Cravat $2 million is of no use to a man in the electric chair.
1: Suppose he doesn't understand what you mean.
0: He will. Mr. Cravat is wanted by the police for a murder, which are caught on that dock out there 3 years ago. The murdered man was a Mr. Steele. The police have evidence that Cravat and another man were on the dock that night.
1: What other man?
0: Never mind. But for a considerable amount of money, I will turn him over to the police. He will confess to the murder and Cravat will go free.
1: Well, this other man...
0: If he's reluctant to confess, the police will find a suicide and a signed confession. That might be better in any case.
1: And why would Cravat go for a phony deal like that?
0: Because it is to his advantage. Yours too.
1: Why mine?
0: Mr. Cravat deposited $5,000 to your bank account. Why? He was not a charitable man. More than likely he was paying you for your services rendered. What were those services, Mr. Taylor? Is it not possible that the gentleman with Cravat that night was you?
1: Yeah, it's possible.
0: I don't believe it was you. But the police may not agree. Mr. Taylor, does the name Conroy mean anything to you?
1: Nothing.
0: I wish I were really as psychic as I make out in my advertising. It would be most helpful to know when you are lying.
1: Conroy, what about him?
0: There is a man who might tell us much. Except he's an inmate of a sanitarium. The day after Mr. Steele's murder, Mr. Conroy had the misfortune to be hit by a truck. The shock left him without a mind.
3: Hello, Chris. I'm sorry I'm late. Did I miss your song again?
4: Don't tell me you really care, Mel.
3: You know I care. I've been with Kendall.
4: Oh?
3: He wants to help, Chris. So do I. What kind of trouble is Taylor in? It won't make any difference to me.
4: Maybe it will, because it's murder. He telephoned a little while ago. Cravat was mixed up in it, and George thinks maybe he was, too.
3: Thinks? Doesn't he know?
4: He has no way of knowing.
3: Well, now, wait a minute.
4: Believe me, he hasn't.
3: Where is he now?
4: He heard about a witness to the murder, a man named Conroy, who used to work on Terminal Dock.
3: Conroy?
4: George is seeing his daughter now.
3: Why?
4: To get some answers to some questions. It makes sense to me.
3: Well, not to me. Taylor doesn't make much sense to me. Taking a beating to find somebody he doesn't know, running down a 3-year-old murder? Chris, who is he? What's his angle? Where do you stand?
4: Like always, my 2 feet firmly planted in midair.
3: Don't get involved, Chris. You could get hurt.
4: Hurt? I'm the girl with a cauliflower heart.
3: What's wrong with taking some good advice?
4: Well, in this case, just one thing. I'm nuts about the guy. Say, I wonder if this Conroy girl's a redhead.
1: I came to inquire about your father, Miss Conroy. I would have called before, but I've been in the service overseas.
5: He's better, thank you. The doctors keep telling me so. But it's been so long now.
1: How long?
5: Well, ever since his accident. Oh, I keep forgetting. You've been at war. He was hit by a truck. He's been there ever since.
1: Been where?
5: Lambeth Sanatorium.
1: Well, I know you don't want to talk about it,
5: but... If you were a friend of his, you should know. Father had been reading the paper that morning before he went to work. A man had been murdered. I thought it was very odd. He seemed so elated. There was someone, he said, who'd make us very rich.
1: Who, Miss Conroy? Who'd make you rich?
5: I don't remember.
1: Was it Larry Cravat?
5: I don't remember things well, really.
1: You said Lambeth Sanitarium.
5: You're going there?
1: Well, I'd like to see your father.
5: Oh, no visitors. They don't allow visitors.
1: Poor thing. Worried, lonely. As I walked from the house, I could feel her eyes staring at me. I turned and waved to her. And I stepped off the curb to get into the car.
6: Mr. Taylor!
1: I'm okay, Miss Conroy. I'm okay. It was no coincidence. The truck had tried to run me down, and it would have if she hadn't screamed. I had plenty to think about as I drove to Lambeth Sanitarium, wondering if her father would prove just half as helpful.
7: How dare you wander about the corridor of this sanatorium by yourself?
1: Well, the door was open.
8: That's not true, Doctor. He said he wanted to see 214. I distinctly told him that was impossible.
7: How is it the door to this corridor was not locked, Miss Mayo?
8: It was locked. Well, I had to leave the reception room for a moment. He must have used the buzzer on my desk that opens the door.
1: But what about Conroy? Why can't he have visitors?
7: Because his condition does not warrant it.
1: Well, I'm his nephew. I have a right...
7: You're not his nephew. If you knew Michael Conroy at all, you'd know that for the past 3 years he's been insane. Now get out of here.
1: I waited outside the gates, wondering how to get back in. It was dark now. That would have helped. But not so dark that I couldn't see him. A man. A man who swung open an iron grill barring a window on the ground floor. I caught a glimpse of his face as he ran past a lamp. He wore glasses. One more character in the maddening procession. But whoever he was, he'd left the iron grill open. A few minutes later, I was in Conroy's room. Conroy was on the floor, a knife in his back.
9: That truck. I didn't see it. It came out of nowhere.
1: Conroy, who did it? Who was just in here?
9: Just hit me and kept on going. My back. It hurts. It hurts.
1: That night on the dock, Conroy, a man was murdered.
9: Yes, I saw it.
1: Who did it? Was it Larry Cravat?
9: The man was dead, and there was a suitcase. He dropped it.
1: Who dropped it?
9: One of the men who ran away.
1: Larry Cravat?
9: I hid it under the dock, up in the pilings. Nobody ever goes there. He'd have to pay me for it. I'd be rich.
1: Which one was Cravat? The one with the suitcase? Did he do the shooting?
9: Who are you?
1: Or was I the man with the suitcase? Did I do the shooting?
9: You? Elizabeth, my daughter, she...
1: Conroy!
4: Well, back the same night, huh?
1: Christy, can I talk to you for a minute?
4: Well, it's pretty late, isn't it? Come in.
1: Your car, it's in the driveway. Thanks.
4: I fixed some sandwiches. They're all dried out by now, but if you're hungry,
1: You waited up for me.
4: Well, I just thought that... Oh, sit down.
1: Oh, it's no good, Chris. I've got to get out of town.
4: Now, this minute?
1: This minute. I found Conroy in a sanitarium. He'd been knifed. He died in my arms. On my way out, I had a little trouble with the doctor. I had to hit him.
4: Why didn't you stay and tell the truth?
1: With a dead man in my arms?
4: But it was the truth, wasn't it? Why run away?
1: Because I live by running away.
4: Conroy couldn't tell you anything?
1: Plenty. All about a suitcase hidden under terminal dock.
4: What about Cravat?
1: Well, it could have been a couple of other fellas.
4: And it could have been you. Isn't that what you told me Anselmo said?
1: Why don't you say it, too? That's what you're thinking?
4: I don't know what I'm thinking. You were running away the night you ran into my life. A man was killed because you asked him some questions. You were beaten up. You wanted to run again. All you knew about yourself was a mysterious letter found in a wallet. Then you...
1: Who's that?
4: Better find out, hadn't I? Get in the next room. Whoever it is, I'll try to keep him in the doorway. Who is it?
10: Lieutenant Kendall, Miss Smith. I came for George Taylor.
4: Oh, well, you must be a little mixed up, Lieutenant. This is where I live.
10: Look, Christine. Is Taylor here?
4: They're both inside, he and Adolf Hitler. They'll promote you for this, Lieutenant.
1: Yeah, that's a good one. But I gotta find him. See, it looks like he killed a man tonight, a man named Conroy. Well, sure glad he isn't here. That way you'd be mixed up in it, you know?
4: Yes, I know.
1: Well, if you should see him, tell him I'll be down at the station for a couple of hours yet, eh?
4: If I see him.
1: One more thing. You ought to keep your car in the garage, Christy. Isn't good to leave it out all night like that, with the motor so hot.
6: I was coming out when he stopped me by talking about you.
4: He knows, George. He knows everything.
6: 2 hours. That's not much time. Or is it?
4: It's enough. Turn out the lights while I get my coat.
6: Where are we going?
4: To San Pedro. To look for a suitcase under Terminal Dock.
6: It was black and lonely that night at Terminal Dock. Somewhere far off, there might have been a watchman down where the lights of a rescue mission were faintly glowing. But it was no place to bring a girl. Not a girl you cared about. Well, we made our way under the pilings, hoping our flashlights would hold out.
4: It's not as bad as I thought it would. Oh!
6: Watch it, Christy. Hurt?
4: It's just my shin. What's under here anyway?
6: What the ocean throws back. And $2 million, I hope. Christy?
4: Yes?
6: I should never let you come down here. Look, take the car and go home.
4: I'm scared. But I'd be more scared leaving you here by yourself.
6: Be sensible. You don't know who I am. You don't know what I may have done.
4: If it turns out that in your whole life you ever killed anything bigger than a horsefly, then I'm crazy. Now, how about finding that suitcase?
6: Okay. If I were hiding a suitcase under here, I'd put it up as high as I could.
4: Well, if it's here at all, it's bound to be in this area. These are the only pilings. Those others are concrete pillars.
6: Any ideas?
4: Yes, I think we should stay very close together. Come back.
6: What's that over there? No. It's just a beam.
4: It isn't a beam. Look,
6: it's a suitcase.
4: It is, isn't it?
6: There's something wedged up there, all right. Chris, that's it. It might not be the right suitcase, but it's a suitcase.
4: Open it up. Looks as though someone's been at it.
6: Give me the flashlight. Rats, probably.
4: There are some things I'd rather not know, if you don't mind. $1,000 bills.
6: And a man's suit. Bring your flashlight closer, I think. Yeah, there's a label on the coat.
4: Tailored for Larry Cravat, Los Angeles, December 1942.
6: And look at this other label.
4: Made by W. George Taylor.
6: W. George. George Taylor.
4: What are you talking about?
6: George Taylor. Meet Larry Cravat. Larry Cravat, meet George Taylor. I don't have to try the suit on, Chris. It would fit. Don't you see? There's a murder. A man changes his clothes. He changes his name. He hides out. With a brand new war on, what better place for me to hide than the service?
4: This doesn't prove anything, you know.
6: No? Let me close the suitcase. We're getting out of here. If my mind had not been on what I just discovered, maybe I would have had sense enough to guess we might have been watched as it was. Drop your flashlight, duck!
11: George!
6: Get away from me and run!
11: He's here!
6: The rescue mission! Hurry, Christy, hurry!
4: Rescue mission? Oh, that's no gag, is it?
6: Whoever was shooting may follow us in here. I don't think so, but he may. I still got the suitcase.
12: Good evening.
4: Oh, good evening. Is it all right if we stay here a while?
12: Of course.
6: You see, we were...
12: We don't ask people why they come to the mission, my boy. There's some coffee back there, if you care to have any.
4: Who was he?
6: Mission superintendent.
4: You sure?
6: No, I'm sure of nothing. Only of who I am, Larry Cravat.
4: George, try to remember, try.
6: And Cravat. I had a tailor named George. I also remember a letter from a girl you knew, Mary.
4: Mary wrote that letter to Larry Cravat. I didn't know him, but I know you. As far as I'm concerned, you're George Taylor.
6: I killed a man on that dock 3 years ago. I don't know who he was, but I killed him, dropped this suitcase, and ran away.
4: The other man could have killed him. There were two. Do you really think you could have ever killed anybody?
6: I know about George Taylor, no. But I can't speak for Cravat.
4: I can, and the answer is no. Suppose a man's memory is gone. His brain's the same, his sense of right and wrong's the same.
6: You didn't think much of him.
4: What poor Mary wrote, she wrote on the spur of the moment. She was miserable. She was... Well, 3 years of war can change a man, can't they?
1: You're making a nice try, Chris, but they'll say I did it.
4: They'll say you killed Conroy, too. Did you?
1: No. Don't make me try anymore, Chris. I'm not up to it. We can't stay here much longer.
4: Lieutenant Kendall won't mind waiting a while. Now, look. Everything that happened to you happened because someone thought you could lead him to Larry Cravat. Why?
1: The money, of course.
4: And Zelmo told you that Cravat was the murderer. He said so because he wanted to make a deal. For some of the money, he'd clear Cravat.
1: Well, sure. But if I'm the only contact with the $2 million, they'd certainly want to keep me alive. Yet twice today, somebody's tried to kill me.
4: Because you were getting close to something more important than the money. You were getting close to whoever murdered that man on the dock. That's why Conroy was killed.
1: Yeah. But they had to kill Conroy. They couldn't take a chance. They sacrificed the money to shut his mouth for good. The way it turned out, they brought the poor guy to his senses long enough for him to tell
4: What are we going to do about it, George?
1: We're going to trade in Larry Cravat for a murderer. Come on.
11: Leaving so soon?
1: Well, I wonder if you could do me a favor.
11: Yes.
1: This suitcase, could you have someone deliver this right away to police headquarters?
11: Police?
1: Yes, it belongs to Detective Lieutenant Kendall.
4: He's the one with his hat off.
11: I know Lieutenant Kendall, young lady. I'd be glad to run it over myself.
1: I'd like to leave a little donation.
11: $10? Thank you. Thank you very much.
1: Chris, how long do you think before you can forget the guy that Mary wrote about in her letter?
4: Funny you should bring that up. I forgot about him long ago. I just keep remembering what it must have been that she was in love with. Now, where are we going?
1: To a fortune teller. I've got some checking to do with Anselmo. Phyllis and Hubert were with him when we reached Anselmo's. The oracle was his customary pleasant self.
0: The radio says you're wanted for murder, Mr. Taylor.
1: That's not news. Pull up a chair, Christy.
0: It is therefore necessary to conclude our business at once. Mr. Taylor, where is Larry Cravat?
1: Shouldn't that be Mr. Cravat, where is George Taylor?
0: What?
1: You wanted Cravat? All right, you're looking at it.
2: You're crazy.
1: I had my face pushed around at Iwo Jima, Phyllis. The docs patched me up.
0: Well?
2: Well, it could be him, I guess. After all, I only met him once 3 years ago.
0: Look, if he's Cravat, then he knows where it is. Don't let him waste no more time, boss. He'll talk.
1: Well, what do you know? Hubert said three whole sentences.
13: Hello, Chris.
2: Mel.
13: Hello, George.
0: Excuse me, but I don't believe I've had the pleasure.
13: The name is Phillips, Mr. Anselmo. And your name must be Phyllis. I've heard about you, too. And Hubert.
4: Phyllis is a well-known society girl.
13: I called you when I heard the news on the radio, Chris. Been all over town looking for you. Good thing you mentioned Anselmo, George.
0: Could it be that you came for an added reason, Mr. Phillips?
13: Could be. I think of myself as an important stockholder in $2 million.
2: Are you going to stand for this?
0: Perhaps. Before any more partners arrive, I suggest you continue what you were saying, Mr. Cravat.
1: Well, and...
13: Cravat?
4: Yes. We'll tell you later.
1: I'll take the proposition you offered me, Anselmo, with one slight change. I don't want a fall guy. One of you, or someone you know, killed Steele on that dock. I want the one that really did it.
0: You still maintain that you yourself were not the one.
1: I know it.
0: In that case, I cannot tell you how sorry I am, Phyllis.
2: Sorry? For what?
0: That you killed Mr. Steele. That I can protect you no longer.
2: Oh, you big tub of lard. Baby here don't get framed by your kind. You try to put that on me and there's a dead bartender the cops want to know about.
13: Suppose we leave the cannibals to devour each other, Chris.
4: It's okay with me, George.
1: But I still don't know who killed Steele.
13: Don't you think it's time we let Lieutenant Kendall in on this?
1: Well, maybe you're right. So long, Anselmo.
0: Hubert, they think they're leaving us.
13: Relax, Hubert. Whenever I go hunting, I always carry a gun.
0: I see. And now you're going to the cops.
13: What do you think?
0: I think I shall not even have time to get out of town. Better pack my things, Hubert.
1: The cellar was on our way to police headquarters. Mel suggested we stop there for a drink. The place was closed that time of night, so Mel fixed us a highball himself.
13: The only reason I own nightclubs is so that I can get a drink after hours. Well, so you're Cravat, are you, George?
1: Yes.
13: Excuse the frankness, but I think you've been acting like an idiot. The prize was walking into that setup at Anselmo's.
4: It was a chance he had to take.
13: It wasn't chance, that was suicide. If I hadn't come...
1: I owe you plenty, Mel.
13: You owe me nothing. What I did for Christy.
1: You see, I figured that all of them wanted the money except one.
13: Oh?
1: Yes. Someone wants me dead even more than he wants $2 million.
3: Why?
1: Because if and when I get my memory back, I'll know who killed Steele. But I figured he'd make some move. Anselmo, Hubert, or the fellow who killed Conroy in case he showed up, too. I figured he'd try to get me alone, even to get me out of there.
4: Yes, he had to get you alone, didn't he? Away from the others, so he wouldn't show his hand. So they wouldn't know that he... Mel. Mel, what are you...
3: I always knew you were a smart girl, Chris. Take it easy, George. I've still got that gun. I'm sorry you're in this, Chris. You guessed right.
1: She's not in it.
4: You knew all along that George was Larry Cravat.
3: No, not until tonight. I'd never met Cravat. Steele had come east to bring me the money. I'm in a good spot to slip big bills like that into circulation. We were to meet on the dock. Somehow Cravat got word of it. He met Steele, convinced him he was me, and got the cash. Steele was alone when I got there. I thought he double-crossed me. He thought I'd pulled a phony. He started to make trouble, and I killed him. Then I saw Cravat. I shot once and missed. I never saw him again.
1: Conroy saw it, and you tried to kill him with a truck. The same thing you tried with me tonight.
3: Conroy doesn't worry me anymore.
1: No, the little man with the glasses took care of that, didn't he? Did you send him after us tonight at the dock?
3: I never knew you were under the dock. His orders were to get you wherever and whenever. I've thought about you a lot, Cravat, and the money you stole from me. You're going to be a poor man now. A dead man's a poor man.
4: I got you into this, George. Little Miss know the right people. I had to call in this good, sweet character.
3: Why didn't you stay out of it? I warned you, Christy.
4: The same answer still goes.
3: Yeah, I know. You're nuts about the guy.
1: She's got no part of this, and you know it.
3: It's too late. You're both in my way.
1: Maybe it isn't too late. What about the money? We found it tonight under the dock. Every brand new $1,000 bill. I'll make a deal. Christy's life for $2 million.
3: Sorry, no sale.
1: Well, what could she do with a smart operator like you? Go to the police? It's her word against yours.
4: It's no use, George, and I won't have...
1: $2 million, Phillips. $2 million.
3: Where is it?
1: I'll take you near it. Then Christy goes free, and I'll take you to it.
3: Where do we have to go?
1: Back near the dock. It's still in a suitcase.
3: Come on, then. Let's go.
1: I told him we were close when we got near the rescue mission again. I was at the wheel. He couldn't drive, not with a gun in his hand. I stopped the car, and we all got out. Mel took a look around.
3: All right, now get back in the car. You've told me what I wanted to know.
1: But you don't know where the money is.
3: The mission, of course. What better place?
1: Well, what about Christy?
3: She's going to be poor, too, like you.
1: You won't get the money.
3: Not now, I won't. I'll be back for it later. Get in the car, both of you. Drive on the dock.
14: Don't anybody move.
15: It's Kendall.
14: There we are, Cravat. You too, Miss Smith. What's it look like, Max?
16: It's Phillips, all right, Lieutenant. He's still with us.
14: Hey, keep those people back there.
17: Right, come on, get back. We're way back. Move back.
16: Yeah, better call an ambulance.
14: Yes.
16: Okay, Cravat. Guess you and Miss Smith can come along with me now.
1: Let's tell you what you wanted to know, Lieutenant.
16: Yeah, with the full details. Make better reading than Forever Amber.
4: And will he live? As if I care.
16: Well, if I could only learn to shoot straight, maybe I could save you taxpayers some dough, but I always close my eyes.
18: It's for you, Lieutenant.
16: Oh. Peter. Yeah. Hello, Pete. Oh, a little man with the glasses. Used to work as an orderly at the Lambeth Sanatorium. Yeah, you can start from there. You got Anselmo and the others? That's good. Okay, I'll see you. You know, Cravat, that was a pretty sharp hook of thinking you did. Bringing Phillips back to the mission. You know I'd backtrack on the suitcase, didn't you?
1: Well, the spot we were in, I had to think sharp and talk fast.
16: Yeah. You must have been a pretty fair Shamus, Cravat.
4: Shamus?
1: Shamus is a private detective.
16: Yeah. Think you'd go back to it?
1: No, thanks. You see, 3 years of war can change a man.
4: That's what I always say.
16: Well, if I can be of any help to you, just let me know.
1: Well, I'd sure like some answers to a lot of questions.
4: I know the answer to one, Lieutenant, but he hasn't asked me yet.
16: Well, why don't you just talk it over out there in the hall?
1: Well, who am I to argue with a cop?
16: You know, Moskowitz, you ever wondered why a detective keeps his hat on all the time?
19: No, I can't say I ever thought about it, Lieutenant.
16: I found out why tonight. You see, if you have to shoot a man, you don't want to be holding a hat in your hand. I guess the movies are right after all.
20: Greg, we've just listened to Somewhere in the Night, a Lux Radio Theater production, 1947. What did you think?
15: Mary, I'm fairly confident that I only lost the plot, like the scriptwriter, Marvin Borofsky, a couple of times. I think he lost the plot, and so did I. There's so many characters, which we'll come back to. But there were good guys, it turned out to be bad guys. But the great thing was there was one strong female character, Christy, the torch singer. She was terrific.
20: The torch singer with a heart of gold.
15: But she did say at one stage, hurt, I'm the girl with the cauliflower heart. You know, presumably like the cauliflower ear. That was her gag. But nevertheless.
20: Because I am familiar with the expression cauliflower ear. I'm not sure all of our listeners are. Greg, what can you explain to people what a cauliflower ear is?
15: Yes, well, I'm not an enthusiast when it comes to boxing, but I believe if you get whacked around your ears often enough and long enough, they get a little cauliflower-like. They get a bit lumpy.
20: Yeah, scar tissue builds up. So obviously the subtext here is that she's had her heart broken many times.
15: So there's $2 million worth of Nazi money, now, which, if I've got the timing correct, was sent by a high-ranking German from Germany to the USA in about 1942 because he knew Germany would lose. God, we're talking about throwing in the towel a few years early.
20: On the one hand, you can say it had it all because there was a lot going on in this plot. But I did occasionally think to myself, who's this guy again? There's so many people.
15: Well, I'm embarrassed to say, that I'm still not certain by the end who had killed this character called Steele. I'm pretty certain that the private eye named Larry Cravat, who in fact was our mate George, if I got that correct, yeah, George
20: yes.
15: Taylor,
20: yes,
15: right?
20: Yes, I would agree with
15: George
20: that.
15: Taylor.
20: Yeah.
15: Yeah, you got me right. That he steals the money from a guy named Steele, if you're with me, who was actually murdered by a nightclub owner by the name of Mel Phillips, who we thought for most of the radio play was a nice guy, and then suddenly he wasn't. And then there's this strange truth fortune teller, the Oracle, named Anzello. And I thought throughout it, he kept saying his name was Aunt Zelma. I was way off track.
20: Sometimes these things need subtitles, don't they? I love the quest to find out who he was, in very much in the style of the Bourne Identity. So he's trying to figure out who he is while running across all these sketchy characters. You know, it starts with the search starts at the Turkish bath, which is always a good place to start a search, Greg.
15: Now, you're an enthusiast for a Turkish bath.
20: No, actually, I don't want to digress, but when a bunch of my friends, we were in Turkey and we decided to go and have a Turkish bath, and I saw what was going on there, because it was co-ed and nude, and you have this Turkish man just like working you over with soap and suds. I just got up and left. And my friends were like, oh, you're such a prude. And I went, okay, call me that if you like.
15: What this sort of 6 foot muscular Turkish chap with a bucket of suds and a sponge.
20: Pretty much. You've pretty much summed it up.
15: But you've nailed it. So you started off with there's the Turkish bath, there's a hotel, there's a nightclub, there's a bank, there's a dock, there's an asylum. Whoa. And the other thing, which you're spot on, I had noted that down as well in regards to amnesia being a key part of a plot. The Bourne Identity, the movie with Matt Damon, terrific movie. There was also Memento, which had the Australian actor Guy Pearce. That was terrific, a Chris Nolan movie. And there was this terrific Australian television series, what was made in Australia, with the Irish actor Jamie Doran in The Tourist. That was another one.
20: I'll be honest, Greg, I'm not fond of amnesia as a plot device. I reckon it's a little bit of a cop-out, but because it is so rare in real life that someone actually has, you know, full amnesia. I mean, they might forget, if they're in an accident, they might forget maybe like 30 seconds of what's happened, but they don't forget their entire life as a general rule. So, I'm not a huge fan of that, but you like it, do you?
15: Well, I don't mind it. You've taken me right back to 1946 when the movie that this is based on, indeed almost word for word, the script came out in 46. The original star, John Hodiak, is also in the same role in this one as George Taylor. And a reviewer, rather cruelly at the time, said, so terrific. So what happens with the U.S. Army is you get blown up at Iwo Jima, you come back to the States where you're treated, and then they say, well, you've got full-blown amnesia. Well, on your way, out you go. However, I should say that the original movie is available on YouTube. It sounds pretty awful, but nevertheless, you'll see that the radio script is almost word for word with the movie version.
20: But you've mentioned John Hodiak and Lynn Barry. Did you get stuck into their history at all?
15: Well, I'm talking about my embarrassment throughout this. I looked up John Hodiak, and I didn't recognize his face, but apparently he was one of MGM's leading dramatic actors in the 40s. But I didn't know any of the films. He was in lots of movies, none of which I've seen.
20: Yes, I had the same. I had the same experience. He obviously he caught the eye of Hitchcock at some point in his career. I can't remember there. He was working on a film. And Hitchcock thought he would make a very fine suspense character. So he was interested in him. And that's, I think, what helped sort of propel his career to some extent. But you're right. The films that I saw listed there, I hadn't really seen any of them. But I did like the history about his, because his parents were both Slavic. He was American. They had Slavic mm-hmm. parents who migrated to the U.S., and although he had a lovely voice, he had quite a thick accent. He had grown up in a neighborhood where everybody had an accent, and he had an accent. And so he couldn't get work initially, and he had to do the vocal training to get rid of that accent. Did you notice any trace of an accent in his performance?
15: No.
20: Yeah, me neither.
15: No, I did not. And he was certainly a very smooth gentleman, as I now know from watching that the original movie on YouTube, which didn't have Lynn Barry as Christy. There was another actress playing that role. Now, Lynn, now, you know what a shallow man I am.
20: I do, Greg.
15: So, you know, when I was a researcher, it said Lynn Barry, a curvaceous, dark-haired World War II pin-up beauty, a.k.a. the woo-woo girl and the girl with a million-dollar figure, right? So do you think that I Googled her immediately to see if this was correct?
20: Yes.
15: Yes, I did.
20: And it was.
15: It was correct, yes, second only to Betty Grable during the Second World War as a pin-up lady, a pin-up popularity. The GI, they took a poll at the time.
20: Yes, I think they described her as sultry and statuesque.
15: Which is not something you can accuse John Hodiak as in terms of his height.
20: Okay, well, fortunately on radio, they don't need to stand head-to-head, yeah.
15: And it was recorded live on stage in front of an audience. And do you think that they all had this cast of, I don't know, 30 characters, all had a ticket like a delicatessen where they're all queued up waiting to get their moment at the microphone? Or did they have multiple microphones and they stand around the circle doing their spiel?
20: Yeah, I think option A is probably about right. So they, you know, it would have taken up too much space on, you know, whatever the studio was to have them all around mics simultaneously, and unnecessary, to be honest. So, yeah, I think they were probably lined up. They got their cues and they, you know, quietly shuffled up.
15: Well, there's a nice part there. Possibly the only time the audience reacted was when George accused Anselmo, who is in fact a Hungarian, the actor who played Anselmo was Polish, but the audience laughed when somebody accused him of having an accent like Bela Lugosi.
20: Yeah, that was Phyllis. Yeah, Phyllis had a very interesting voice, I thought.
15: Yes, I've got it down here as whiny.
20: Whiny and a bit cartoonish. She would say something like, well, yeah, why don't you take a long walk off a short pier?
15: Well, But as you've pointed out over these seasons, it's usually because there's another actress playing a couple of parts. So she's got to differentiate herself. That was a remarkable impersonation.
20: Anyway, I thought she was hilarious. I really liked every time she appeared in this show. I was like, yeah, Phyllis is back on. All right, here we go. But I was a bit upset that Phillips just did an unprompted confession of his crime, told everybody what he did.
15: Well, you know, I just pictured the scriptwriter who's sitting there with his stopwatch and he's hammering away at his typewriter, and he thinks, I've got 45 seconds to go till the end of this radio play, and I'm going to have to get Mel Phillips to confess. There's no other way. We don't have any more time. So I'm sympathetic.
20: Yeah, we can't meet with any more people or go to any more Turkish baths.
15: I don't know why I said no.
20: And I have a little bit of trivia about Lynn Barry, if you're interested, Greg.
15: Oh, please, please, yes.
20: Yes. So she once commented on her career. She said, I seem to be a woman always with a gun in her hand. I go from one set to another, shooting people and stealing husbands.
15: Well, you can build a career on that.
20: Greg, any final thoughts on Somewhere in the Night?
15: Have we listened to it already? Sorry, I've got amnesia for that. I've just forgotten a lot. I've certainly got amnesia for some of those plot points, unless I never knew them to start with.
20: That's actually, I love that line, because that's something Ronald Reagan said. I can't remember whether I knew that or not.
15: Actually, quite a nice line.
20: It is.
15: That just about sums up that radio play.
20: Good night, Greg.
15: Good night, Mary.
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21: 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We continue our celebration of Latino Heritage Month with a rare 1968 recording of the Peruvian-born American author Carlos Castaneda about his first book, The Teachings of Don Juan, A Yaqui Way of Knowledge, originally published by the University of California Press as a work of anthropology, but has gone on to be an international bestseller. We will also hear the music of the incomparable Lila Downs, the Mexican-American singer. We paired Lila Downs with Carlos Castaneda because of her own anthropological exploration into her indigenous culture. Born in 1968, the same year as the Castaneda recording of an American father and a Mixtec mother from Oaxaca, Mexico, she was raised in California as a teenager and went to college in her father's native state of Minnesota. It wasn't until her graduation from the University of Minnesota with a degree in anthropology and voice that she chose to move back to Oaxaca and explore the languages of her mother, Mixtec, Zapotec, and Spanish, as well as the pre-Columbian indigenous writings, or codices. Lila's discovery of her indigenous roots is a central theme in much of her music. Lila Downs first performed on Pacifica Radio in 1998. The recording we present today is from her performance at a KPFK 90.7 FM Los Angeles benefit concert in 2001, the year before her song Burn It Blue from the film Frida was nominated for an Academy Award for Best Song. Here is Lila Downs.

we would like to celebrate with you the songs and the stories of our people, of our Indian roots, of our mixing, and of our border, of our borders in the world, of our borders in our minds. We would like to continue with a piece that I wrote based on the inspiration from my grandmother and my mother, who taught me to respect the earth, to respect the water, to always, always look at it as a sacred thing whenever you bathe, whenever you take care of the things that are necessary for your life. Very simple things. And one of the things, one of the stories that I happened to find later on in the codices, after I found out that my Mixtec ancestors had drawn these drawings long before the Spanish or the European people came to America, about the plumed serpent, about the manifestation of the east, the direction where the sun comes up, the sacred direction of fertility and of the water, from the sky and from the earth. Nueve viento, en la forma de la chilena costeña.

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0: The amazing voice of Lila Downs from a live benefit concert for Pacifica station KPFK in Los Angeles in 2001. We'll hear more of Lila's music later on in the program. Now to the Carlos Castaneda interview. The year 1968. Castaneda had just published his first of 12 books on his training as a traditional Mesoamerican shaman. His books have sold over 8 million copies worldwide and have been translated into 17 languages. We'll talk more about that first book in a minute. It's noteworthy to consider the interviewer in this recording. Theodore Roszak was at the time a professor of history at Stanford University and in the same year, 1968, published his own famous text, The Making of Counterculture, one of the first treatments explaining the counterculture of the radical 1960s. To introduce you to the subject of the interview, Castaneda's book, The Teachings of Don Juan, A Yaqui Way of Knowledge, I'm going to quote the 1998 foreword to the book's 30th anniversary printing by Walter Goldschmidt, a professor of anthropology at UCLA at the time of the publication. Carlos Castaneda, under the tutelage of Don Juan, takes us through that moment of twilight, through that crack in the universe between daylight and dark, into a world not merely other than our own, but of an entirely different order of reality. Anthropology has taught us that the world is differently defined in different places. Don Juan has shown us glimpses of the world of a Yaqui sorcerer, and Castaneda presents it in such a way that it enables us to apprehend it with a reality that is utterly different from our own. This is the special virtue of this work. Castaneda asserts that this world has its own inner logic. He explains it from inside, as it were, from within his own rich and intensely personal experiences while under Don Juan's tutelage, rather than to examine it in terms of our logic. Through this experience, Castaneda leads us to understand that our world is a cultural construct, and from the perception of other worlds, we see our own for what it is. That was abbreviated from Walter Goldschmidt's foreword to the book. Now here's Theodore Roszak interviewing Carlos Castaneda in 1968 on From the Vault.
1: For 6 years, from 1960 to 1966, Carlos Castaneda served as an apprentice to a Yaqui Indian brujo, or sorcerer, named Don Juan. During those years, Mr. Castaneda was a graduate student in anthropology at the University of California at Los Angeles. His experiences with Don Juan led him into a strange world of shamanistic lore, psychedelic experience, and adventures in what Mr. Castaneda calls states of non-ordinary reality, some of which were frightening in the extreme, and all of which are fascinating in the extreme. His experiences with Don Juan are recounted in a book which has been published this year by the University of California Press called The Teachings of Don Juan, A Yaqui Way of Knowledge. Mr. Castaneda is with us here at KPFA today, and has agreed to discuss the book and his experiences with Don Juan. Let me begin by asking you how you managed to meet this remarkable personality, Don Juan, and can you give us some idea of what sort of a person he is?
2: I met Don Juan in a rather fortuitous manner. I was collecting ethnographic data on the use of medicinal plants among the Arizona Indians. And a friend of mine, who was my guide on that enterprise, knew about Don Juan. He knew that Don Juan was a very learned man in the use of plants, and he intended to introduce me to him, but we never got around to do that. One day, when I was about to return to Los Angeles, we happened to see him at a bus station. And my friend went and talked to him, and then he introduced me to the man, and I began to tell him that my interest was plants, and that especially about peyote, because somebody had told me that this old man was very learned in the use of peyote. And we talked for about 15 minutes while he was waiting for his bus, or rather I did all the talking. And he didn't say anything at all. He kept on staring at me from time to time. And that made me very uncomfortable because I didn't know anything about peyote. And he seemed to have seen through me. After about 15 minutes, you know, he got up and said that perhaps I could come to his house sometime where we could talk with more ease. And he just left. And I thought that the attempt to meet him was a failure because I didn't get anything out of him. And my friend thought that it was very common to get a reaction like that from the old man because he was very eccentric. But I returned again, and well, perhaps a month later, and I began to search for him. I didn't know where he lived, but I found out later where his house was, and I came to see him. At first, you know, I approached him as a friend. I like, for some reason, I like the way he looked at me at the bus depot. There was something very peculiar about the way he stares at people. And he doesn't stare, usually he doesn't look at anybody's tray in the eye, but sometimes he does that, and it's very remarkable. And it was more that stare which made me go to see him than my interest in anthropological work. So I came various times, and we developed a sort of friendship. He has a great sense of humor, and that eased the things up.
1: About how old a man was he when you met him?
2: Oh, he was in his late 60s, or 69 or something. Mm.
1: Now, you identify him in the book as a brujo. Can you give us some idea of what this means and to what extent Don Juan is connected, if at all, with some sort of an ethnic background, a tribal background, or is he pretty much of a lone wolf?
2: The word brujo is the Spanish acception, and it could be translated in various ways. In English, could render as sorcerer or witch, medicine man, or herbalist or curer. And of course, the technical word shaman. Don Juan does not relate or does not define himself in any of those ways. He thinks of himself that perhaps he is a man of knowledge.
1: That's the term he uses.
2: He
1: uses man of knowledge.
2: A man of knowledge, or one who knows. He uses that interchangeably. And as far as his tribal allegiances, I think Don Juan is very much, I think his emotional ties are with the Yaquis of Sonora, since his father was a Yaqui from one of the towns in Sonora, one of the Yaqui towns. But his mother was from Arizona. Thus he has sort of a divided origin, which makes him very much a marginal man. Then at the present, he has family in Sonora, but he doesn't live there. He lives there part of the time, perhaps.
1: Does he have any formal livelihood? How does he earn his way in the world?
2: I wouldn't be able to discuss that. Rather, I don't think that I could at the moment.
1: Now, one point I'd like to clear up. It's something that I wondered about as I read the book. The book consists in large part of recordings of your own experiences in using the herbs and mushrooms and so on, and that Don Juan introduced you to, and then long conversations with Don Juan. How were you able, just as a technical problem, how were you able to keep track of your experiences over such a long period of time? How were you able to record all of this?
2: It.

0: meticulously file, sort of, in my mind. That's as the experience itself goes. But then the questions and answers, I simply wrote them down.
1: Oh, you were able to take notes while you were...
0: Not at the very beginning of our relation, you see, I never took any notes. I took notes in a covert manner. I had a pad of paper inside my pockets, you know, my big pockets of my jacket, and I used to write inside my pockets. It's a technique, you know, that ethnographers use sometimes, to take covert notes. And then, of course, you have to work very hard to decipher it while you're written.
1: Yes.
0: But it has to be done very quickly, see, very fast. As soon as you have time, you cannot postpone anything. You cannot let it go for the next day or something, because you lose everything. Since I think I work compulsively, I was capable of writing down everything that took place very, very shortly after the events themselves.
1: There, I must say that many of the dialogues are extremely fascinating documents. Don Juan, as you record his remarks, has a certain amount of eloquence and imagination.
0: Well, I want to say, it's very, he's very artful with the use of words, and he thinks of himself as a talker, although he doesn't like to talk. But he thinks that talking is his predilection, as other men of knowledge have other predilections, like movement, balance. He's just talking. Thus, it was my good fortune to find a man that would have the same predilection that I have.
1: Now, one of the things that's most impressive about the book is the remarkable chances that you seem to have taken under Don Juan's tutelage. That is, he introduced you to various chemical substances, some of which clearly, I suppose, could have been fatal if they had not been used carefully. How did you manage to work up sufficient trust in this man to down all of the concoctions that he put before you?
0: The way the book's presented, you know, it seems to heighten some sort of dramatic sequence, which is, I'm afraid, not true in real life. There are enormous gaps in between in which ordinary things took place that are not included. I didn't include it in the book because they did not pertain to the system I wanted to portray. So I just simply took them away, you see, and that means that the gaps between those very high states, you know, whatever it is, since they are removed, it seems that it's a continuous crescendo, this kind of sequence leading to a very dramatic solution. But in real life, it was a very simple matter because it took years in between, it took months passed in between them. And in the meantime, we did all kinds of things. We even went out hunting, he told me, how to trap things.
1: I
0: said traps were very old ways of setting up traps, and how to catch rattlesnakes. And he told me how to prepare rattlesnakes, in fact. And so that eases up, you see, the distrust or the fear.
1: I see. So there was a chance for you to build up a tremendous amount of confidence in this.
0: Yes, we spent a lot of time together. And then he never told me what he was going to do anyways. And by the time I realized, I was already too deep into the event to turn back.
1: Now, the heart of the book, at least as far as my reading was concerned, certainly the most fascinating part of the book, has to do with the your experiences with what you term non-ordinary reality. And many of these experiences, as you recount them, have a great deal of cogency to them. That is, they are experiences that seem to come very close to demonstrating the validity of practices like divination. And then on the other hand, you have experiences that at the time seem to have been tremendously vivid experiences of flight and of being transformed into various animal forms. And often you suggest a sense of some ultimate revelation taking place. What sense do you make of these

0: experiences now as you look back on them all, what seems to have been valid about them, and how was Don Juan, do you feel, able to seem to control or predict what these experiences would be?
1: Well, and as far as making sense out of them, I think as an anthropologist, I could the way I have done it, I could use them as grounds for set up a, let's say, a problem in anthropology. But that doesn't mean that I understand them or use them in any way. I could just employ them to make to construct a system, perhaps. But if I will view them from the point of view of a non-European man, maybe a shaman or perhaps a Yaqui, they are, I think the experiences are, or they are designed to produce the knowledge that reality of consensus is only a very small segment of the total range of what we could feel as real. If we could learn to code reality or stimuli the way a shaman does, perhaps we could elongate our range of what we call real.
0: What do you mean by that? How does a shaman like Don Juan code stimuli?
1: For instance, in the idea that a man could actually turn into a cricket or a mountain lion or a bird is, to me, this person, my personal conclusion, it's a way of intaking a stimuli and readapting it. I suppose the stimuli is there. Anybody who would take an hallucinogenic plant or a chemical, you know, produced in the laboratory, I think would experience more or less the same distortion, in quotes, because distortion of reality. But the shamans, I think, have learned through usage and in thousands of years, perhaps, of practice, they have learned to reclassify the stimuli and encode it in a different way. The only way we have to code it is as hallucination, madness. That's our system of codification. We cannot conceive that one could turn into a crow, for instance.
0: This was your experience
1: Yes.
0: under Don Juan's tutelage.
1: I cannot, as a European, I refuse to believe that one could do it. You see that?
0: But it was a tremendously vivid experience when you had it.
1: Well, it was. I could say, you know, it was real. That's my only way of describing it. But now to see that things over, if I will be allowed to analyze it, I think, you know, what he was trying to do was to teach me another way of coding reality, another way of putting it into a propitious frame that could again turn into a different interpretation.
0: I thought the passage in the book where these very different orientations toward reality that you had and Don Juan had, the point at which it came through at least most clearly to me was the point in which you questioned him about your own experience of apparent flight. You finally came around to asking if you had been chained to a rock, would you still, would Don Juan
1: Fly,
0: still feel that you had flown? And his answer was, in that case, you would have flown with the chain and the rock.
1: he alludes, you know, that I think what he means, what he meant to say is that one never really changes. You see, as a European, my mind is set, my cognitive units are set in the sense I would admit only a total change. For me to change would mean that a person mutates totally into a bird, and that's the only way I could understand it. But I think what he means is something else, something much more sophisticated than that. My system is very rudimentary, I see. It's not, it lacks the sophistication that Don Juan has. But I cannot pinpoint, actually, what he means by things. What he means that one never changes, really. There's something else, another process is
0: yes,
1: taking place.
0: It is difficult to focus on this. I think I remember Don Juan's line was, "You flew as a man flies,"
1: yeah,
0: but he insisted
1: yeah.
0: that you flew.
1: Yes, yeah.
0: There's another remarkable statement he makes. It is in the discussion of the reality of the episode. He says, "That is all there is in reality, what you felt."
1: Mm-hmm.
0: Yes.
1: Mm-hmm. Yeah. He, Don Juan is a very sophisticated thinker. Really, it's not easy to come to grips with him. You see, I had tried various times, you know, to sort of wrestle with him intellectually, and he always comes the victor. You know, he's very artful, and he posed once the idea to me that the whole of the totality of the universe is just perception, and it's how we perceive things, and there are no facts, only interpretations. And those are nearly, I'm nearly quoting him, see, paraphrasing him as
0: yes.
1: close as I can. And perhaps he's right in that sense, perhaps I think he's right in that sense, is the facts are nothing else but interpretations that our brain makes of stimuli. So if that's such, whatever I felt was, of course, the important thing.

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0: Lila Downs on From the Vault. And now back to the 1968 interview with Carlos Castaneda.
1: Well, now, one of the aspects of what we normally call reality that seems most important to us is that of coherence or consistency from experience to experience. And I was impressed by the fact that the experiences you had under peyote seem to have, in your recordings, a remarkable coherence from experience to experience. I'd like to question you about this. There is an image that appeared in the experiences, which you call Mescalito, and it seems as if this image appears again and again with great consistency, that the general sense of the experience, the sound of it, the feel of it, is very much the same from time to time. Am I accurate in saying?
2: Yes, very, very much.
1: Well, how do you make sense of that fact?
2: Well, it's either that... I had two interpretations. Mine would be that it's product of the indoctrination I went through, those long periods of discussions and where instruction was given.
1: Well, now, did Don Juan ever tell you how Mescalito was to look?
2: No, not that look. Once I constructed, I think, the composite in my mind, the idea that it was a homogeneous and totally a protector and a very sturdy deity may have helped me to maintain that mental composite, or perhaps the deity exists outside of ourselves, as he says, completely outside of me as a man, as a feeler, and all it does is manifest itself.
1: Now, I thought your description of this image of Mescalito was very vivid and very impressive. Do you think you could possibly, just to draw out one aspect of the book, describe what this figure seemed like to you?
2: Oh, well, it was truly an anthropomorphic composite. It was not truly a man, but it was not. It looked like a cricket, and it was very, very large. Perhaps larger than a man, and it looks somehow like the surface of of the cactus, the peyote cactus, and that was the top. It looked like a pointed head, but it had human features in the sense of eyes and a face.
1: Yes.
2: But it was not quite human either. It was something different about it. And the movements, of course, were quite extraordinary because it hopped. Mm.
1: Now, when you described this experience to Don Juan, how did he deal with it? Was this the image?
2: No, he didn't care at all about my description of the form. He was not interested at all. I never told him what the form. He discarded it all. I wrote it down because it was quite remarkable for me as the man who experienced it. It was just extraordinary. It was truly a shocking experience. Thus, I record everything that I experienced. But insofar as telling him, he didn't want to hear about it. Mm-hmm. He said that it was unimportant. All he wanted to hear was whether I had, how close he let me come. In this anthropomorphic composite, at the time I saw it, let me come very close. I nearly touched him. And that, in Don Juan's system, I suppose, was a very good turn. And he was interested in knowing whether I was frightened or not. And I was very frightened. Mm-hmm. But insofar as the form, he never made any comment. Or he didn't even show any interest in.
1: I'd like to ask about one particular set of experiences. We don't have to go into them in detail here. I think we might simply tempt the listeners to look at the book and read the actual details of the experience. But your final experience with Don Juan is one of extreme fearfulness. Why do you think he led you into this final situation, at least final in your relationship with him, in which, I mean, he very literally seemed to scare the hell out of you? What was the purpose of that? It seemed almost, as you recorded, it seemed at points almost deliberate cruelty. What do you think he was up to when he did that?
2: He had, previous to that last experience, right before it, he taught me some position that it's proper of shamans to adopt at moments of great crisis, the time of their death, perhaps. It's a form that they would adopt. And it's something that they would use. It's a sort of a validation. It's the signature, let's say, that or the proof that they have been men. Before they die, they will face their death and do this dancing. And then they will yell at death and die. And I asked them one, you know, what would be so important? You know, what, since we all going to die, what difference does it make? Whether we dance, or we cry, or we scream, or yell, or run. And he felt, you know, that the question was very stupid, because by having a form, a man could validate his existence. He could really reaffirm that he was a man, because essentially that's all we have. The rest is unimportant. At the very last moment, you see, the only thing that could a man could do was to reassert that he was a man. So he taught me this form. And in the course of the event, this very frightening set of circumstances or actions, I was forced nearly to exercise this form and use it. It brought a great amount of vigor to me. And the event ended up there in successfully, in quotes. I was successful in perhaps staying away from death or something like that. Or the next night, he took me into the bushes. And what I was going to do was he was going to teach me how to perfect this form until it was neat. And in the course of teaching me, I found myself alone. And that's when this horrendous fear attacked me, really. And I think what he had in mind was for me to use this form, this position, this posture that he had taught me. And he deliberately scared me, I suppose, in order for me to test that.
1: I see.
2: And that was my failure, of course, because I really succumbed to fear. Instead of standing and facing my death, as I was supposed to, as a, let's say, apprentice of this way of knowledge, I became a thorough European man, and I succumb to fear.
1: How did things actually end then between you and Don Juan?
2: They ended that night, I think, you know. I suffered a total ego collapse because the fear was just too great for my resources. And it took hours to pull me back. And it seems that we came to an impasse. We had never talked ever again about his knowledge. That's almost 3 years ago, over 3 years ago.
1: You feel then he had finally led you up to an experience that was beyond your capacity to grapple with?
2: I think so. I think I exhausted my resources.
1: I see.
2: And I couldn't go beyond that. And it's coherent with the American Indian idea that knowledge is power. See, you cannot play around with it. In every new step, say, is a trial, and you have to prove that you're capable of going beyond that.
1: I see.
2: So that was my end.
1: Yes, and yet over the 6-year period, Don Juan led you through a great number of terribly trying and difficult experiences.
2: Yeah, I should say, I would. But he does not think that I have, that I'm finished by some, I don't know, for some strange reason. He has never acted as though I'm through. He always thinks that it's this period of clarification.
1: Did he ever make it really clear to you what it was about you that led him to select you for this vigorous
2: process? Guides his acts by indications, by omens. If he sees something that is extraordinary, some event that he cannot incorporate into his possibly his categorization scheme, if it doesn't fit in it, he calls it a portentous event or an extraordinary event, and he considers that to be an omen. When I first took that cactus, Lufor Williams, the peyote, I played with a dog. It was a very remarkable experience in which this dog and I understood each other very well. And that was interpreted by Don Juan as an omen that the deity Mezcalito, Peyote, had played with me, which was an event that he had never witnessed in his life. Nobody has ever, in his knowledge, nobody has ever played with the deity, he told me. Thus, it was extraordinary, and something was pointing me out, and he interpreted us that I was the right person to transmit his knowledge or part of it or whatever.
1: Well, now, after spending 6 years in apprenticeship to Don Juan, what difference this great adventure has made to you personally?
2: Well, he has has given me a different outlook in life. It's enlarged my sense of how important today is, I suppose. I'm the product of my socialization. I, like any other person of the Western world, I have lived very much for tomorrow. All my life, I sort of saved myself up for another great future, something of that order. And it was only with the terrible impact of Don Juan's teachings that I came to realize how important it is to be here now. And it renders the idea of entering into states to what I call a non-ordinary reality. Instead of disrupting the states of ordinary reality, they render them very meaningful. I didn't suffer any disruption or any disillusion with what goes on today. I don't think it's a farce. While I could say that I would have tended to think that it was a farce before, I thought that I was disillusioned, and I was an artist. So I did some work in art, and I felt, you know, that something was missing with my time. Something was wrong. But as I see it, you know, there's nothing wrong today. I cannot conceive what's wrong anymore, because it was vague to begin with. I never thought exactly what was wrong. But I alluded that it was a great area, that it was better than today. And I think that has been dispelled completely.
1: I see. Do you have any plans of ever seeking out Don Juan again?
2: No, I see him as a friend. I see him all the time.
1: You still do?
2: Yes, I do. I'm with him. I have been with him lots of times since the last experience I narrated in the book. But as far as seeking his teachings, I don't think I would. I sincerely think that I don't have the mechanics.
1: One final question. You make a heroic effort in the book to make sense of Don Juan's worldview. Do you have any idea of whether Don Juan took any interest or takes any interest in your worldview, the one you're calling that of a European man?
2: Well, no, I think he's versed. Don Juan's very versed in what we, the Europeans, stand for. He's not handicapped in that sense. He makes use. He's a warrior, and he makes use of his... he sets his life as a strategic game, and he makes use of everything that he can. He's very versed in that. My effort to make sense of his world is... it's my own way of, let's say, paying back to him for this grand opportunity. I think if I don't make the effort to render his world as a coherent phenomena, he'll go by the way it has for hundreds of years as a nonsensical activity. When it is not nonsensical, it's not fraudulent. It's a very serious endeavor.
1: Yes. Well, the outcome of your experiences with Don Juan is a really fascinating book. After reading it myself, I can certainly recommend it to the Pacifica audience. It is an adventure in a very different world than we ordinarily live in. I'd like to thank you, Mr. Castaneda, for making this time available to talk about the book and about your adventures. This is Theodore Roszak.
2: Thank you.

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And that's it for this week's edition of From the Vault. The series is produced by Brian DeShazer and Mark Torres and executive produced by the Pacifica Radio Archives and Brian DeShazer. 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

0: It's rattlesnake season. Many local parks and open spaces, including Arroyo Verde Park, are home to the Southern Pacific rattlesnake. Rattlesnakes are the only dangerously venomous native snakes in California. A rattlesnake will not strike unless startled or threatened. Remember, rattlesnake bites are rarely fatal. However, if bitten, seek medical attention immediately. Keep the victim calm and inactive to minimize circulation of blood. If possible, allow the bitten limb to rest at a level lower than the person's heart. Do not apply a tourniquet. Do not cut or incise the bite site. If you see a rattlesnake on the trail, slowly move away from the animal and give it room to leave the area. If given the opportunity, rattlesnakes will usually move away from humans. If you see a rattlesnake in a location such as a barbecue, picnic areas, or bathrooms, notify City Parks Division, 805-652-4550, or Ventura County Animal Services at 805-388-4341. The snake can be relocated to an area away from human activity. Do not kill rattlesnakes. They are an important link in the environment and beneficial to maintain a balance in the rodent population. Other harmless snakes also reside in the parks, such as gopher snakes and racers. They are often misidentified as rattlesnakes. Unlike non-venomous native California snakes, rattlesnakes have a triangular-shaped head that is larger than the neck. Rattlesnakes also have a thick body and a blunt tail with usually one or more rattles. To learn more about rattlesnakes, go to wildlife.ca.gov. Keep an eye out and be safe.
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My name is Patrick. Welcome to the program. This is Framework Edition number 982. This is our last show before our annual summer break. We'll be back with 983 a week or two into September. The 6th, I believe it is, September 6th. In the meantime, there's plenty of listening to do. If you can't wait for early September, you can go on over to the Framework website and check out the archives page for upwards of 800 archived shows. We haven't quite got them all online yet. The first 150 or so are missing, but I think that will tide you over. In this edition, we are listening to sounds by Mark Gorney, Thea Maloney, Manya Ristich, Francisco Lopez, and E. Jason Gibbs. Also sounds from the Apari maps by Ian John Hutchinson, Lazy Bird, and Daniel DeYoung. All this began with a Framework introduction you just heard from Parc Astérix in France, recorded by DMO Schwartz. 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We have an offer to announce to you, a sort of reward for our patrons that we will get to in our next talking break. Something to do with this new release that we are listening to this evening by Francisco Lopez. We'll explain everything in a little while. In the meantime, once again, find us at frameworkradio.net. If you'd like to get in touch with us, drop us a note. 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We'll let you get back to this listening. We'll be back about halfway through the program with some more details on all of these sounds.

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Some more details about all of the sounds we are listening to in this program. We began with a Framework introduction recorded in an amusement park in France by Guillermo Schwartz. Before we moved on to just a few unreleased sounds by Mark Gorney from some recent travels in Europe. In particular, I believe we've selected all recordings from his time in Italy, from the Orto Botanical Gardens in Lucca, from the Galleria Nazionale d'Arte Moderna and Contemporanea in Rome, and also some sounds from the city of Venice. We are also listening to a release from last year by Thea Maloney, Listening to the World, on the Asanu imprint label. It's actually released as a photo book and CD, or as a download edition. Some words from the artist, a collection of photography and environmental recordings taken in various U.S. states, including Tennessee and Colorado. The intent of the recordings and accompanying photography, a result of my continued interest in using inexpensive digital cameras to create and highlight natural textural atmospheres, is to guide you into a relational mode of listening and being with the world around you. Also, yet another release by Framework favorite and good friend Manja Ristich. This is a CD and download release on the Flung label Devit, a sonic tracing of cosmologies, thresholds, and elemental memory centered around the symbolism of the number 9 as a marker of completion, passage, and spiritual architecture, crafted from environmental sound, improvisational sequences, and site-specific interventions. The collection unfolds as a sonic storytelling of nature's bold framing of our existence. And finally, we're listening to some samples from Francisco Lopez's recent release, Tokolosh, Environmental Sound Matter from Southern Africa, Namibia, South Africa, Botswana, Lesotho, Eswatini. This is a download-only release on his own Nowhere Worldwide label because it is over 4 hours long, all high-resolution digital sound files. There is one short version mix, which is only about an hour long. We're listening to some samples from that. And we have a special offer from Francisco, or something of a reward for our Patreon supporters. All Patreon supporters at the €5 or $5 or more tier of support will be receiving a free download copy of the short version of this work, the one we are listening to here. That will go to all of our supporters without request as of now. Well, I'll ask if you want it, of course. 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We're also going to be airing the short version in its entirety as an edition of Framework Afield after our summer break. 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Along with that, in this edition, we heard sounds from South Korea by Ian John Hutchinson, from the United States by Lazy Bird, and from Germany by Daniel de Jong. 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

0: 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So we'll be back in early September with edition number 983. We hope you can wait for us until then. Have a great summer, and as always, many, many thanks for listening.
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3: Let me be clear. On September 15th, 2008, I was caught leaving the Lehman Brothers office in my pajamas, drunk, with, I didn't get the memo to bring one of those boxes into the office to get my possessions. So they had changed the trash bags because the janitorial staff was still working, God love them. And I put my shoes under my desk that were the entirety of my worldly possessions in a fresh trash bag, slung it over my shoulder like a little orphan in a Disney movie, and walked out, and the cameras caught me. And I got a call from my now ex-boyfriend saying, we just saw you on TV, not your best look. So that's where I was.
2: Kristen Kelly and Jen Sarbach, best friends since the second grade, on surviving the investment banking grind and global financial crisis to launch the Wall Street Skinny, which is now huge on the socials. Don't miss this one. 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Please subscribe, rate us, tell your girlfriend, mother-in-law, friends, everybody, and catch me on CNN and NPR's Here and Now. Joining me from points up and down the Eastern Seaboard are Jen Sarbach and Kristen Kelly. They are known collectively as the co-founders of the Wall Street Skinny. It is a bastion of financial influence and Wall Street influence. They're both veterans of Wall Street. They were pals since the second grade. They really don't need introduction because they're all over the socials. How are you?
3: Outstanding. We're so happy to be here.
2: Oh, stop. This is diluting your brand. This is slumming it. This is like shopping at Aldi for you.
3: I highly disagree. You have interviewed friends of ours, Naima Raza, Moshe Wanunu. We are in good company here. We are honored to be amongst that list.
2: I guess we're just a bunch of coastal elites yucking it up.
4: Apparently.
2: But here, start me with, you know, Jen, we share an alma mater. And I owe you kind of a psych copay for this. You're younger than me. You know, you graduated 20 years ago. I graduated in 1998. And I just want somebody to get into my mind, because I worked on Wall Street right after college. What was I thinking? And what was I expected to think at the age of 21 or 22 with not fully formed gray matter? In our case, I don't know if that was the case when you graduated. They came to the Nassau Inn. Yep. One night it would be fondue night at Morgan Stanley. One night Goldman Sachs would host you in town. There'd be Lehman Brothers. There'd be Bear Stearns back in the day, all these places that don't exist. And I'm looking around, I was like, I ain't going to med school. I ain't going to the Army. I ain't going to law school. I tried the McKinsey thing. Why not? And that a whole pipeline depends on that. So kind of walk me through that, Jen.
3: Yeah, Robin, we spoke before we hit record about the fact that I majored in English literature, but really did my time at Princeton in the eating clubs, chugging beer and playing a game called Robo, which involved trying to bounce dirty quarters into said beer cups. And at one point during my junior year, my big sister in my sorority, who had just gone to work at your also alma mater, Goldman Sachs, said, "Do you have a plan for what you want to do with your life?" And I was like, "I don't know. I think I want to go write the great American novel." She was like, "Well, in the meantime, you need to pay rent. So how about you go get a summer internship at an investment bank?" I truly thought iBanking stood for internet banking. But to your point, there was this pipeline of successful kids in the Ivy League going to the investment banks and the consulting firms. I ended up going to Lehman Brothers, rest in peace. You mentioned them as being one of the candidates for that. Because to be honest, it was the only thing that I didn't have to lift a finger to do. They were there. There was an automatic resume drop, and I was able to tell a decent story about why I should work on Wall Street. The irony being I had no idea what I was actually going to do. So I used that as a way to, it was effectively finishing school, if you will, for someone who didn't know what they wanted to do with their life. And I used Wall Street as a, okay, well, I'll just find a way to be financially independent straight out of school, and then I'll figure out what I really want to do. And I guess what I really wanted to do was start a show with my best friends in second grade about Wall Street and about all our ridiculous stories and experiences there. Who knew?
2: All right, but Kristen, getting there, and in your case, you went to Brown, actually descending there. I remember the disillusionment because, well, after you take the Series 7 and Series 63, you're effectively, in my case, you have to become a spreadsheet and PowerPoint monkey. And I thought to myself way back when, like, isn't it much more effective for them to just build an in-house Kinko's spreadsheet department? And other people, you know, Jen, you know, maybe her big sister pulled her aside and said that this is the cycle of life, the cycle of hazing and putting in your dues. They are using you for your pedigree, just like you're using them, as she said, finishing school as a bridge to something else. Did you guys get this memo a lot sooner in life than I did?
4: Well, I actually want to go back because my journey was a little different. Jen was overdoing English literature. I was studying biomedical engineering, did an internship. It was like in a cadaver lab in like Rhode Island Hospital. I was like, well, this seems terrible. I can't be a doctor because the dead people scare me. Blood scares me. So then I decided to mechanical engineering and was like, well, I'm great at the, you know, actual like testing and stuff, but I can't build anything. It'll fall down. So when I went to visit Jen, this was my 21st birthday. I literally took like this, it wasn't even the Greyhound bus. It was like the Lucky Star bus that broke down.
2: Oh yeah, the Chinatown bus.
4: It took me 8 hours to get there.
2: I know.
4: But I went to New York City and I got to visit Jen, and this was her junior internship at Morgan Stanley. And she's running all over New York City. She's like getting paid all this money to like, you know, essentially have this new class of friends to learn a whole bunch of stuff. And I'm going to be honest, like what I wanted to do is I basically probably wanted to just like be an academic, be a teacher, like learn whatever. I just wanted to like be in school forever. So for me, the idea of being paid to learn at a place like Goldman or Morgan Stanley or whatever seemed amazing. So that's why I actually had to scramble. It was really hard for me to get a job offer at Morgan Stanley because I had nothing on my resume that said I was even remotely interested in finance. I didn't have a junior year internship. So I ended up having to stick around Brown for an extra year and get a master's just so I could enter the recruiting cycle. And then when I joined Morgan Stanley, I was put in the CDO group in 2007. And we all kind of know how that ended. So for me, I ended up, I guess, like
2: collateralized debt obligations in 2007. Oh, yes. And let me also timestamp something for both of you. My first article for Business Week in 2005 was called Lehman Brothers, a Bank in Bondage. And people were like, oh, Lehman just had the greatest quarter in Wall Street history. I was like, watch out for that bond exposure. We were on 1221 Avenue of the Americas, right opposite the old Lehman Brothers building. And I was really taking a contrarian tack. Nobody thought the financial crisis was coming down the pike.
3: No.
2: It was a great kind of pre-lapsarian era. And so, Kristen, you got a referral or you got somebody, you know, said, oh, wow, you're a master and you're an engineer. You're a master. Let's bring you in.
4: Well, yeah. So when I got my offer, it was for fixed income sales and trading. I didn't know anything about Wall Street. I didn't know banking versus sales and trading. I was kind of like, eh. And so they were like, you are very mathy. You seem like a good CDO structuring person. So they put me there and my group went from 40 down to 3. And I was like, I got to get the hell out of here. So I ended up, I was lucky because again, I was cheap labor at the time. I was an analyst. So they moved me or I interviewed. I got moved into like converts and then that imploded because of the no short selling ban on financial stocks. So I moved into project finance and then into investment banking. And again, for me, like I just want to learn shit. Like it was awesome. But I also was like, this is also not for me because to your point, I didn't actually want to be doing the PowerPoint stuff like super late into the night. I was like, I want to like learn this and understand it. And then I kind of want to go home. So I ended up leaving and essentially teaching.
2: So did you both reunite in New York?
3: Oh, yeah. We lived across the street from each other.
2: This wasn't like this wasn't like the junior summer internship honeymoon thing with the booze cruise and nights in Atlantic City. This is the real deal. Jen, when you finally got there, when you finally landed after graduation, you know, you take the Series 7 and Series 63. What was that initiation like? You talked about training.
3: I failed the Series 63 the first time. I affectionately refer to the Series 63 exam as the don't lie, cheat, or steal exam. And I was like, listen, I got a perfect score on my SATs. Like, how hard could this be? And I didn't even crack the book. So I walked into this test and it was like, what year was the do not lie, cheat, or steal legislation enacted?
2: No, back when I took it, it was like, you sell junk bonds to your great grandma. I mean, it was pretty, you know,
3: maybe they made it harder.
2: Failed that, then.
3: It was
4: the 63, I think, is harder than the 7.
2: No, the 7 is hard. Point. You're the math wonk, but they do bull call, spread, straddle, this.
3: Yeah, that one's easy.
4: That's easy.
2: No,
4: that's easy.
2: You guys are crazy, because I flunked the Series 7. I'll tell you that.
3: Oh, you did?
2: Series 63, you get a newborn child with any basic human ethics. But I guess that illustrates
3: the condemnation of Princeton between the two of us that we couldn't pass the full suite of series exams.
2: But let me say honestly, and this is my condemnation of myself and the processes. And Jen and Kristen, you admitted it. You're kind of mathy. I mean, what the heck was I expect to know? We were raw material that could have been sculpted into someone who wanted to learn and take long hours. You might appreciate it as a sorority sister. Or I was told in the system that that's why they love varsity athletes, because they know how to subordinate themselves for the best.
3: Military.
2: At HBS, it was military, Mormons, and McKinsey.
3: Yeah.
2: I could say that. But somebody jump in here, and I'll give you a psych copay for this, because I still don't understand. You know, I was back in New York last week. I had a meeting with someone at 85 Broad, which is now a WeWork space. Right? Oh, and that's where this whole adventure started for me in this interview. Like, you know, if I didn't have a great interview with someone who looked at the bottom of my resume at the beginning of Goldman Sachs and said, oh my gosh, you like sushi. Let's talk about sushi. What's an MP3? It wouldn't have snowballed to kind of the misadventure of my getting a job there. I did learn a ton. I was traumatized a ton, like probably both of you were. But I'm trying to process this now as a father, as a 50-year-old, as a person. Like, when did I get the memo to sign up for it? Was it peer pressure that everybody else was doing it? You know,
3: yes.
2: You weren't going to become a Rhodes Scholar. You weren't going to law school.
3: Mm-hmm. Robin, mm-hmm. I think the phenomenon is that so many of us have been dealt this impression that we are supposed to pursue the most elite thing. You're supposed to get the best grades. You're supposed to go to the best school. You're supposed to get the best job. And for us, with, I think, I can't speak for you, but like, I grew up in, you know, kind of like the first generation. My mom was born in Brooklyn. My dad was born in the Bronx. You know, like, everyone's got a hard knock story. And it was like, you go get one of the good jobs. You go be a doctor, lawyer, banker. And I was like, well, I don't want to read through documents all day and look at quotes, because that was basically what being an English major was. Medicine, forget it, right? If someone tries to touch my collarbone, I lose my mind. So for me, I was like, well, I guess banker qualifies as a good job, and someone somewhere is going to be proud of me, and there's some money in it or whatever it is. And I think that that was part of that indoctrination that we were all a part of. That was part of the Ivy League education and part of it. Like, you got to go tell everyone that you, like, you're going to be impressive. And it's like, at the end of the day, whom are we trying to impress? And I think that's what happens, and why so many people eventually punch out, is because you start to realize, once your frontal lobe is fully developed, that the only person it matters about impressing is yourself. And no one cares what you're doing. No one's like, you're so fancy and important because you're a vice president, one of tens of thousands at a giant institution.
4: It's not the vice president. Yeah. It is a vice president.
2: My bugaboo is people throwing around MD like it actually, my MD, or I'm on MD track. That didn't mean anything to the outside world. But if I can indulge you, kind of, Kristen, when and where was that disillusionment initially? I remember in my first performance review, I'll never forget this. I was told that I smile too much.
4: Whoa. Okay. Well, so my issue, it's funny. I mean, I, not knowing any of this, and I'm actually so curious, Robin, where you started, because I started sales and trading, like I said, CDO structuring. And I remember being there, I was like, this is not what I want to be doing. And to Jen's point, I do think there's always this like track of, I need to do the hardest thing. Like, I was like, I wanted to do engineering because it was seen as the hardest thing in school. And then I wanted to get into banking because that was going to be the hardest. Like, so it's all of these, I feel like, you know, steps that you try to pursue in, again, the pursuit of like just winning. But at the end of the day, to Jen's point, it's like, if you're not happy, who's winning? You're not winning. And for me, I did have this light bulb moment in my, you know, third year when I was like, this just is not making me happy. And I decide, like my, the thing that I love the most was training. Like I was such a nerd. I literally did it twice. Like I did it in sales and trading. And then I joined the converts desk and I like didn't know what earnings per share was. And I was like, maybe I need to do the banking training. And I loved it. It was my favorite thing in the world. I loved it so much. And so that's why I emailed the instructor that I had at the time. And I was like, I want to do what you do. Cause it's like, you basically, again, my mom was a teacher. I love this sort of act of performing, you know, going in front of a group of people. There's something, there's just like this amazing energy with, again, the new hires where they're just so eager to learn. And again, kind of the nerd in me, it's like the academic, that was what lit me up. But I will say I did have this moment of like, oh my God, what are people going to think of me? And I did see so many of my peers looking down on me because I wasn't pursuing private equity because I turned out a job at a hedge fund. And like, again, it was like research because that's like the nerdy thing that I should have done. I feel like on Wall Street, because again, I am a nerd. So I did have some research offers and I was like, I'm not going to do this because I felt like I was going to be trapped in this world of just not something that was going to make me happy. And literally the moment that I went to this other role, it's funny. I met my husband who happened to work in Morgan Stanley with me. And it wasn't because like, oh my God, like I met him, like I was doing this all for a guy. No, it was like, I was so unhappy actually when I was working on Wall Street that I literally like, I wasn't going out. I wasn't like really seeing friends. I was kind of just like a miserable human being. And then when I went and did the thing that I was supposed to do, like I instantly met my husband and like, not that everything's been rainbows and sunshine since, but I do think you need essentially do what's lighting you up. We literally had this conversation about yesteryear with this woman who clearly is so in conflict with like what she should be doing. And it's like, if you're doing it, everyone can do something and some people will love working in banking, right? But it's like, for me, it was just, it's just not what I'm good at. So,
2: well, my calling originally, and you know, I wish more people undergrad pushed me to do it, was Persian male model. But then I listened to the siren song of going to work on Wall Street, but I digress as I normally do. Joining us for full disclosure, Kristen Kelly and Jen Sarbach, they are known collectively as the co-founders of the Wall Street Skinny. It is a huge phenom on the socials. They were recently profiled in Bloomberg as Wall Street influencers. There's so much that we want to unpack and get into it. But before we get there, tell us what those first years were like there. All right, we're dipping into a financial crisis. The hours are long. The capital markets were great. You're expected, I mean, nominally, you come in on a great salary pre-bonus. But when you calculate all the hours and all the stress and having to be on a leash, back then it was a BlackBerry, it was pre-iPhone. Tell us, Jen, what that was like.
5: I mean, for me, it was so exciting because I sat on the trading floor at Lehman Brothers while we took down the global economy. So exciting is maybe the wrong word, but it was certainly a thrill a minute. My heart rate was definitely racing the entire time. I mean, I think a lot of people don't know what it's like to live through history and feel like you're having a front seat to it before the age of social media, where now everyone has a front seat to every single thing that happens because you're in it. There were no camera, well, there were cameras documenting it, but I remember watching what was happening in real time, watching the markets fall apart. And we always joke kind of gloomily on our podcast that you learn best about things when they break. And learning about why the bond market was breaking and what was happening was for me a crash course education that was at once, I think, very intellectually stimulating at massive emotional cost. So, I mean, I've told this story before on our show. I took my first vacation with my then boyfriend. We went to Greece the first week in September in 2008. And we were sitting on a ferry from, I think it was like from Mykonos to Santorini on his BlackBerry with like no signal, listening to the last Lehman earnings call ever. And he was like, what do you think? We've been working on this plan to do the good bank, bad bank thing. I was like, we're going to get back Monday and not have jobs. Like, this is not going to work out well. And sure enough, I mean,
2: and
5: where they are.
2: I will say one recollection, this might be a little inside baseball. Your CFO, was it Aaron?
5: Aaron Callen.
4: Mm-hmm. It's Jen's idol.
2: I feel like the short sellers and others took glee.
5: David
2: in
5: Einhorn?
2: Kind of put her hand to the fire. She completely burned out. Luckily, she was able to sell stock. But I felt for that one person, yes, your CFO, you're the front of the firing line and you have to be on the calls and answer all these things. But you have to answer for what this place institutionally has done over several years. And we've read about her and how she went off the grid afterwards. But I thought that that was a really unfortunate lesson as well for all the frustrated, you know, VP level and MD level women who wanted to rise up in the ranks.
5: Well, it was almost like the poster child for the dark side of elevating women in the workplace, because I mean, they were writing about her in Vogue. She was on the cover of all these magazines. She was a fashion icon. It was, hey, look, there's a woman in one of these seats. Let's talk about her all over the news. And within moments, she was being fed to the wolves. And she had come from the banking side. She was part of the team that took Blackstone public. I mean, she used to strut down the floor and everyone would be like, oh my God, we love her so much. Like, she's our idol. And then she was all in the headlines being picked apart for something that she didn't do. She wasn't at the helm of the institution when it made these big strategic decisions that ultimately took her down. So I think it was a little bit of a reckoning for someone like me, who was a junior woman coming up through the ranks and being told like, hey, listen, it's not like it used to be, okay? You don't have to claw tooth and nail. Now we want to promote women. Now we want more women in these seats. But by the way, watch out, because here's what happens if you get a little too ornery.
2: I mean, and Kristen, I also want to ask you how much, like, you know, fact and fiction, art imitating life. I'm reminded talking to you about the now called classic Margin Call, because Zachary Quinto was a mechanical aerospace engineer, right? And the Demi Moore character, they said, was somewhat inspired

0: Because by the way, across the street, Morgan Stanley and Goldman Sachs, everyone was watching them next. It was like the three remaining investment banks. Merrill had been bought by Bank of America. Lehman went down and all the short sellers were looking at Morgan Stanley and Goldman Sachs. And so I was actually at the time on the converts desk, because like I said, I moved out of CDOs. And the way that they were structuring both the TARP money from the government and the rescue financing that came from Mitsubishi was in the form of like a convert. So the MD next to me was like wearing a heart monitor. Like there wasn't Aura rings or like, you know, Apple watches at the time. So he had to like go out and buy a heart monitor because he was having heart palpitations, because he's the one who was essentially structuring this deal. And it was just like wild. I mean, we were similar to Jen. It's like, we're watching the Bloomberg. Everyone's just like, you know, looking at the stock price. It was like $7. It had been at like 100 and then it was like 55. Hey,
1: save your voice. I think I want to kill this interview if you have not watched Margin Call. I mean, where have we lost you generationally? Like what? Office Space? Did you see Office Space?
0: Of course. I've seen Office
1: Space. Okay, of course. Is that we go back to Working Girl? Let's go back. I mean, The Office. Let's say
2: the river run.
0: Not sure I saw Working Girl. Jen made me watch, oh gosh, Trading Places. I did Trading recently Places. Watch that.
1: Well, let me tell you by way of other footnote is that it was a late August or early September day, 2008, before I had to leave abroad for an assignment at Business Week. I covered emerging markets and Wall Street and various other things. And I remember sitting in that courtyard. Do you remember all those steel chairs right behind Lehman Brothers? Behind 7th Avenue, there was this very homeless-proof courtyard where bankers and others could take lunch there. And it was a beautiful late summer morning, and I'm sitting there, and a gorgeous bird crashes into the glass and falls down. And it was, talk about English major, it was the ultimate foreshadowing about what was going to happen. I don't believe anybody thought that the system would cry uncle like this, that it was like, no. You know, when you guys are asked about it at Thanksgivings and cocktail parties, it was the perfect kind of crime, a plausible deniability, like what, we're extending the American dream to many people. Mm-hmm. And at the Main Street level, their mortgages. And at the institutional level, there were people buying mortgages. It's nobody's problem. Just keep selling this stuff. Until it took the entire economy down.
0: Well, and I think it's you know, just kind of having been a cog in the machine where it's like, you weren't originating, first of all, I was on the CLO group. So I was doing loans, like corporate loans, which were fine. But on the asset back side, I do think like so many people, it's not like they were sitting there and they were like, well, what's like, I'm actually going to, you know, fly to this place to see what happened with the mortgage servicer who was obviously getting bonuses for some of the predatory lending. And so I do think that a lot of what was happening was like, people just kind of were in their bubble. I mean, again, to your point, you're this person like fresh out of whether it's business school or undergrad, you're going in, you have a spreadsheet, right? It's like the way that the information kind of translates to what you're doing versus like what's actually happening on the ground. And by the way, the underlying assumption that housing prices just go up. So it's like, there was so many things that I think the way that it was portrayed as like these evil people on Wall Street who have this like master plan when most people were kind of just like going about their lives and they're like, this all seems to make sense. Yeah, housing prices are going up. By the way, I think that people kind of think the same thing right now. It's like housing prices just keep going up. Now we're in a very different situation, but you know,
1: yeah,
0: I do
1: but if at the very base level, you're rolling subprime falafel, subprime salami, like at what point is there kind of a responsibility to step back like, guys, I would say the ratings agencies dropped it. The government dropped it. There was a deregulation thing. That's why I'm saying it was the perfect kind of like, I don't know what happened here. And in the end, the taxpayer nominally was on the hook. The Fed was on the hook. The banks can come and say that the taxpayer made money on it. But there's no shortage of PTSD. It changed an entire generation. It might have enabled MAGA and the Tea Party and everything else that happened when you go back and study it. But suffice to say, isn't it amazing, you know, Jen, 20 years into this, that you survived a great generational panic? We go back and read about J. Pierpont Morgan and the crash of 29 and the crash of 87. And if you put these on a normal scale, forget about even a log scale, you can't even see them on a chart anymore.
2: Mm-hmm. Well, I think one thing that's really interesting is hearing us talk about the housing market collapse of 2008 and talk about the ongoing impacts of that. I think one thing that we really can't underestimate is what it's meant for the equity market for an entire generation that's grown up effectively only understanding what equities look like in the aftermath of a long-term zero interest rate environment. And just like Kristen was saying, it's like, oh, the assumption is that housing always goes up. The assumption now is like, well, the equity market always just kind of goes up, right? Like it's always just going to go up. And everyone's out there looking to call, is this a bubble? Like, where's the weakness? Because nobody wants to miss the next crisis. But the irony is market cycles are getting faster and faster at digesting these things.

0: And I think the biggest difference between where we are now and where we were then is that was a retail market crisis as well as an institutional crisis. Whereas I think now many of the articles that I'm reading and studies I'm seeing are showing that, hey, listen, weirdly, if you look at Gen Z, they all have great retirement accounts. They all have great trading accounts. They don't have a house. They don't have any money on hand, like to cover a $500 emergency medical expense, but they're trading the markets. And it's like, why? Well, because we've been in this environment where it's like, oh, okay, well, you can go bet on the equity markets because you can't really bet on any of these other things.
1: I was sorry, but is that, yeah, I was going to say, I mean, like, is that potentially dangerous if, back to my point about things just only go up? So you're essentially mostly in equities and not diversified because you don't have the ability to buy a home. And the thing about home ownership, it's not so much that like this is some amazing asset class that, you know, no other asset class can replicate, but there's some ridiculous tax incentives you get both with the ability to borrow money and get highly subsidized interest payments, the ability to sell. And on the, you know, the other part of it is like it's forced savings. So you are forced to buy a house and you're not going to sell out just because, you know, your Zillow price went down. So it is forcing you to buy and hold something over the long term, because I think that people do not respond well when the market goes down, and a lot of people will sell at the bottom. My dad talked about that. Like in 2008, he had a significant portion of his money in equities and he sold because, so I actually am very worried if that is the case, Jen, that we have this whole Gen Z who is probably more in equities than maybe other asset classes.
0: Oh, yeah.
1: And I do think when there is a correction.
2: Isn't that crazy to ponder in that the decade you guys worked on Wall Street, 2000 to 2009, was the worst decade for the U.S. stock market since the Great Depression. It returned negative nominally and in real terms. And had you had the gumption and had you had the luck, both of you had jobs on Wall Street, presumably with generous 401k matches. No.
1: Well, we were first year. I mean, that's the other thing. And I wanted to kind of go back to something you said about like, why are people going to some of these jobs out of undergrad? A big part of it is because you can't live in New York City. Like, I mean, even with my investment banking salary, I had to borrow money from my parents so that I could split a one bedroom apartment with a friend to live. It was so expensive because you have student loans. You have to, I mean, the amount
2: is
1: of money.
2: Is there still
1: you need
2: those Jamaican guys who put up the artificial wall? Uh-huh.
1: Yeah, I think they might have to get just like curtains.
2: But I'll say forced savings was that for me. Like I show up at Goldman, they're like, this is free money, kids. Like you didn't know this as a 20-year-old who wants to spend it on bottle service and, you know, a fancy swank condo and everything else. That was the forced savings. And had you had the luck and the foresight, and again, in your not fully developed 22-year-old brain, the market has returned 17% a year compounded since its low in 2009. And well, it's amazing to me that now people are, you know, generationally, you're talking about Gen Z being wedded to stock market returns, because there was a whole millennial generation that was washed out of the stock market. And I feel for the people who have not been able to avail themselves of housing gains and or stock market gains at a time of inflation when it's eating away at your dollar.
0: Yeah, I mean, I think the point about 2008 and being able to buy the dip if you were brave enough, the reality is when you're staring down the barrel of your entire industry disappearing, you're, I think, a little more risk averse than you otherwise would be. Yes, and also in terms of an order of magnitude thing, like the $10,000 I had in my 401k then, great, amazing. But it wasn't like I had $1 million at the age of 23 in my 401k, right? I was still just a second year analyst. So it was like no man's land.
2: What kind of lifestyle? Were you like on the Hampton Jitney 5 days a week? What kind of money were you spending?
0: No, remember my base salary was what? $55,000, $60,000. I was paying $2,000 a month in rent and I was living on $10 a day for food. And like, so,
1: which is not possible. I mean, Jen like was essentially starving herself and, you know, like it was like eating cookies. That's the whole thing is when you're a first year analyst, numbers sound high, but it's like, because the cost of living in New York City is just so out of control, you end up just not being able to accumulate much. Like it's great on paper. It would be great if you lived like pretty much anywhere else in the country. But if you're trying to live in New York City, I mean, you're not going to have a lot of savings. Now, once you get, I feel like there's like the escape velocity. Like there is a tipping point where
2: you can start to really save. The hockey stick moment.
1: Yeah. And, you know, and I think once you hit like associate, you start to be there. And then all of a sudden, if you have a family and kids, now you're kind of locked in and you're, I mean, the amount of numbers that you need to like hit escape velocity, get insane. You reached out and you said, oh my God, you know this, we have a mutual friend you went to HBS with. And we went to, my kids went to school together in, like went to private school. But so like, again, the numbers in New York City are just so insane that even if the headline number looks great, it's running up quicksand.
2: Let me ask you before we go to break, Jen, you were there for that surreal day. There's a CNN clip, a CNN correspondent, where the guys were, everybody was leaving Lehman Brothers with their possessions in their boxes as it was being liquidated. And Barclays was going to take over some of the assets. And these two guys, they did a stunt. They were making out for the CNN camera. And he's like, you got to go back and look at it. I'm dating myself. And the correspondent moves. But where were you in that scene? Like, you would dodge the bullet. You were able to stay through for the transition to Barclays?
0: Well, let me be clear. On September 15th, 2008, I was caught leaving the Lehman Brothers office in my pajamas, drunk, with, I didn't get the memo to bring one of those boxes into the office to get my possessions. So they had changed the trash bags because the janitorial staff was still working, God love them. And I put my shoes under my desk that were the entirety of my worldly possessions in a fresh trash bag, slung it over my shoulder like a little orphan in a Disney movie, and walked out, and the cameras caught me. And I got a call from my, again, then now ex-boyfriend, long since, saying, we just saw you on TV, not your best look.
2: That's so like that's a Curb Your Enthusiasm scene. You should sell that to Larry David.
1: Just to find it first. If anyone finds it.
2: I just got tipsy, I promise.
0: So yeah, that's where I was that night. And then I did end up getting picked up as one of the stragglers in the Barclays merger. The morning that they announced that, I everyone was we kept coming into work because they were like, come in until further notice to this job that you don't have, where the phones aren't ringing, where you're sitting there looking at your Bloomberg, not knowing what to do all day. So everyone was going to lots of dentist appointments because they were all interviewing around the street. And the woman next to me was at her fifth dentist appointment that week. And I was sitting there and we heard this commotion at the other side of the trading floor, and it was the equities guys. And I was the youngest person on the row at that time. So everyone was like, go down there and see what they're talking about. So I started walking down to see what they were talking about. And all of a sudden, the double doors open, those glass double doors open onto the floor, and these men in suits start walking towards me. And I was like, oh my God, who are these? What do I do? So I turned around and ran back to my desk, and they followed me. And they followed me back to my desk. And from the hoot next to mine, it was Bob Dimon from Barclays Capital making the announcement that they were buying Lehman Brothers. And one of the executives turns to me and he goes, you don't stand an effing chance. And I was like, oh my God, I'm so scared. What do I do? And like, you know, punchline was, is apparently I did stand a chance because I was one of like five people in rate sales that they ended up keeping. And then they like slowly brought a bunch of people back. But I ended up staying on at Barclays for another year or two. And then I went across the street at Morgan Stanley so I could hang out with my best friend, Kristen.
2: 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I don't even know what that means. I would have missed it on the SAT of the Wall Street Skinny, the massive financial education and gossip and I don't know, random walk down Wall Street, everything that they've experienced. It's a treat to have them on, but please do stay with us. Full Disclosure airs on NPR, Spotify. You can watch us on YouTube. We're on all the great podcatchers. I'm sure I still have a Friendster and MySpace account somewhere. 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I'd like to give a shout out to our radio listeners on WVTF, Radio IQ across the great state of Virginia. We'd like to shout you out west, KPPQ in Ventura, California, down in Asheville, North Carolina, not too far from one of our esteemed guests today. We do have listeners on WPVM. Holler if you too would like us on your air. My DMs, alas, are always open. And check me every week on both NPR's Here and Now and CNN. If you are just joining us, I am obviously stoked and psyched and chuffed to be joined by Jen Sarbach and Kristen Kelly. They are the co-founders and the faces and the voices of the Wall Street Skinny, which is all over the socials. I know I sound like an aging Gen Xer. I know I've aged out of this conversation. You already admitted that you didn't see the movie Margin Call. So I'm not
1: gonna I'm going to go back and watch it.
2: I'm not going to do any Ferris Bueller references or Office Space references.
1: Oh, I've seen that.
2: Or anything. But I will confess this. I am jealous that you two congealed and put this together, because in my hour of desperation as a misfit on Wall Street, there was no such a thing as kind of a content offshoot. I remember I was asked to leave a, we, among the analysts, we had this rotating thing where you have to leave voicemails with market recaps. And mine was like, I was like FM shock jock, you know, FTSE's down 5 points, but don't sweat it. And they're like, chill the heck out, right?
1: Oh, that's awesome.
2: There was no avenue to do that. But today you look at Wall Street, their whole podcasting and thought leadership operations and everything. And I said to myself, if I just want to, you know, Jen, I wrote for the college paper. And in my moment of desperation, I was like, how do I get back to that place? What do I do? And so my vision quest, I went to New York and I did interviews and everything. And I became a financial writer. And people are like, you're going to leave that for this? And of course, my mom is mourning that I was not going to be a VP or on MD track. But I had to do me, right?
1: Yeah.
2: But enough about me. You guys did this pivot a lot more artfully than I ever did. The fact that you're explaining these things that are very inside baseball, the fact that it's fun to listen to you on everything about Tradwives or AI data centers or demystifying PE or real inflation thing. How did that come together? Let's take us back to the Wayback Machine. Wall Street is in a collapse. You're figuring you have to figure your way out of this thing. We're not on Instagram yet. The smartphone, let's say the iPhone debuts in 2007. We're already 20 years into this, but take us back.
0: This is all Kristen's fault because she was teaching. And she was teaching at firms like Goldman Sachs and Blackstone all over the world. She was teaching all the incoming analysts and associates. So the, you know, Robbins of 1998, if you will. And it was actually 2023. And it was during the collapse of Silicon Valley Bank. And as Kristen tells it, the kids were like, is this our Lehman Brothers, right? We're so scared that we are entering into an institution or an entire set of institutional markets that's going to collapse. What do we do? And Kristen was like, you know what? We should do a podcast because we talk on the phone all day for 4 hours anyway. We should just record our conversations and you should explain to people what it was like living through Lehman Brothers and why this is different and how it works. And I was like, well, if we're going to do that, we got to explain what an investment bank is and what investment bankers do and what do they do in debt capital markets. What
2: time time out again, a refresher for our listeners, because in this velocity of falls and pulls back, people very easily forget the spring of 2023, right?
0: Yes,
2: we have three of the four largest bank failures in history, not for any systemic reason, but for reasons that they couldn't understand how to manage interest rate risk, right? Like stuff that they taught us, taught in Econ 101. And so it was an embarrassment of riches. They had way too much money in the thing and then causing three out of the four largest bank failures in history, not because of toxic assets, but also people are on their smartphones banking. You could cause a run on a bank car earlier. It fortunately did not become systemic. It was handled in a good way, but it was a teachable moment for you, Kristen.
1: Well, this was the whole thing. And it's funny because again, I was on the investment banking side. Like, sure, I like dabbled in sales and trading for a hot minute, but I literally had said, Jen, I was like, I have no idea what the hell you did over in like your rates world. And so the coolest thing, and we say this all the time, that people learn when things break. For me, that was like, oh my God, this is such a teachable moment about duration, right? Because it's like they were buying US treasuries that in a investment banking model is your risk-free rate, right? It is risk-free. Well, no, it's not, because back to this point, like duration matters. And so that was, as I said to Jen, I was like, this is such an amazing way to explain this concept. So we, again, hopped on, wanted to do this whole podcast thing because we were like, this seems like so cool. And again, for us, we've been friends for, gosh, 35 years at this
0: point.
1: Don't
0: do the math.
1: Don't do the math. So we've been friends forever and we kind of wanted to do a podcast or do something together forever. And given that we kind of both came from this world, it just seemed like this natural thing to do. But yeah, to your point about, you know, 2003 being this crazy
2: 2023.
1: Yeah, sorry, 2023. Yeah, the point about 2023 being this insane time, I mean, it did feel a little bit like we were possibly going back to the whole Lehman situation. But again, market cycles seem to be so short that, like, you know, something happens and then people forget about it and like they move on.
2: Don't they call that a Minsky moment where periods of prolonged stability cause their own instability? I mean, isn't that a first world problem to have, that after payroll protection and everything else, these banks became so flush with cash and people were so, I guess, you know, to your point, Jen, earlier, they were so complacent with interest rate risk that when you get a backup of the Fed having to hike rates by 4 or 5 points in 1 year, it exposes some of the most prestigious banks, retail banks in the country, as places that don't do basic risk management. And I think that to me was the first time kind of, and I thought the feds would have scrutinized this, but they were not susceptible to the same stress test. So there was a bit of kind of 2008 redux, like, oh my gosh, you know, the known unknowns and the known knowns and whatnot. But we passed that. And then meanwhile, a whole bigger thing was happening through that. in this AI super build out, this CapEx mm-hmm. super cycle, which you both have discussed. I think if somebody were to, you know, ask me 10 years ago what the next super cycle would have been, I would have thought emerging markets or clean tech or anything. Out of nowhere, you have data centers left and right. Out of nowhere, NVIDIA, which was a gaming chip company back in my day, is the largest company on the planet, and it's swelling up the Korean stock market and the like. None of us could have projected that.
0: No, yeah. Not at all. And I mean, I think this is where Kristen is, like, her interdisciplinary curiosity is so powerful, because you have someone who has this understanding of engineering, of power markets, and all those things that, you know, you learn in undergrad thinking you're going one direction in your life. And then you're like, wait, got to dust that part of my brain off, because it's back to basics, actually, when we think about the massive energy needs for this massive AI build out and what that looks like and what it looks like for the likelihood of all of these AI data centers getting built versus, as Mark Cuban said the other day, becoming pickleball courts.
1: Really? Oh, I missed that.
2: That is the concern, because when we look at capital cycles of yesteryear, you go into any suburban area and these gigantic malls, or if you look at the movie Spirited Away, again, I don't know if I'm dating myself.
0: That one, I don't know. That's the only one.
2: That's an Oscar-winning Japanese movie, which kind of subterranean commentary about the Japanese bubble and a lot of these ancient theme parks that are now abandoned and the like. And that's the worry in my state, yeah. Virginia, as you drive up and down. And
0: oh,
2: you see
0: God,
2: all these,
0: yeah.
2: I mean, this is not an incidental amount of CapEx, even if you break it up for inflation-adjusted railroad, Y2K telecom build-out. It is orders of magnitude bigger. It is sucking in. And the opportunity cost of money, you see the IBM numbers last week. This is a gigantic kind of black hole sucking everything in its midst.
1: Mm-hmm. Well, it's funny. We had my dad come on the podcast because he was a former like power plant engineer, and then he's built natural gas fired power plants, solar plants all over the U.S. And he also worked at Calpine when Calpine went bankrupt. And he was like, back in the day, he was like, we were like bulk buying gas turbines and like storing them in the desert. But then ultimately, like the energy need, I think there was like an estimated need in 2000 of like 300 gigawatts of new power, or new load that was going to have to be taken on, you know. And to put that in context, I think he said like peak load is like 750 gigawatts of power at any like, you know, point in time. And so it was significant. And ultimately there was this like massive expectation of all of this need, and people just like all these independent power producers, like Enron. I mean, this is where Enron kind of came from, right? And how they got wrapped up in that mess. But Energy, Marant, they all ended up going Chapter 11 because this massive expectation of the need to build out the power grid. And then ultimately it never materialized, and all these companies essentially went bankrupt. And again, I'm not saying that that's what's going to happen now, but it was just kind of wild that he made the parallel that it was like there was literally 300 gigawatts of estimated new load that was going to have to be taken on. And that is kind of exactly what people are estimating is needed from the data center build if you look into the sort of the 2030s. So again, who knows? Like, history doesn't repeat itself. But I mean, I do think sometimes looking to the past to see where things went wrong can sometimes help.
2: Full disclosure, I'm Robin Farzad. We are joined by the telegenic, photogenic poets and quants galore duo of Jen Sarbach and Kristen Kelly. They are known as the Wall Street Skinny, recently profiled effusively in Bloomberg. I got to get past that paywall. But I hope you guys don't make it on the cover of the Forbes 30 or whatever it is. I don't know if you're...
0: I can't take that level of curse, okay? The good news is we don't have to worry about 30 under 30. We're approaching 50 under 50 at this point.
2: Who is the young woman who's now in the crosshairs, incredibly embarrassing for JP Morgan, who sold them the data business? Is it Charlie Javis?
0: Oh, yeah. What is her name? Oh, I forget.
1: What was her name? No?
2: It's good. But whatever is the fallout from it is even worse, right? If you look at the stuff, is that the attorney fees and the there's even lipid cream that was expensed to the attorneys, and, you know, stacks of seafood and everything. But it's a cautionary tale about, I think, the premier investment bank just built a tower to capitalism on Park Avenue, getting snookered by a young person selling supposed access to a different generation, right? And it's been all over the news. And that's just my segue into, you guys no doubt get tons of overtures from firms. To promote materials, to come and do events. You probably get asked to do bat mitzvahs. I don't know. Maybe.
1: Not yet,
0: but let's go.
2: You should have like a bat mitzvah investment plan, like a special ETF, the, you know, skinny ETF. But tell me about the business side of the thing. Tell me about how this morphed from a passion project and a hobby and two pals on microphones into actually a business, an enterprise.
0: You know, it's funny. I think we initially set out to solve the problem that you were teasing out at the beginning of the show, which was all these young people in college, right? How do you help them understand what they're signing up for, why they're signing up for it? Do they want it? Do they understand how these things work? We set out to solve that problem that we'd encountered. So it's not like, hey, listen, you're automatically on this investment banking to private equity track when you actually would have made a great, I don't know, treasury relative value trader, or you really would have been great in venture capital over here, investing in tech companies, whatever it is. We set out to solve that problem. And so the very first thing we did was we spent 2 years head down in the weeds by hand creating these massive self-paced courses for people to be able to access all the information that was in our heads and learn it themselves. And I joke that being on a fixed income trading floor is the last old school apprenticeship model in the world, where like you can't go pick up Fabozzi's Handbook of Fixed Income Securities and learn how to be a trader or a salesperson. You just can't. Like the textbook ain't going to teach it. This isn't something you can put into a spreadsheet and learn. This is reps, this is nuance, and this is teaching written down on the back of a napkin. So I was like, okay, here we go. Here's all this like old school jargony stuff. Let's put it into this course. And when we finally brought our heads up to breathe for a second, we found that just as much as young people in kind of, you know, college to business school and early careers were our audience, just as much everybody who was more senior in the industry, the CEOs, the people who were running risk, they were listening to our content and they were looking to understand things that weren't in their direct line of, hey, this is what you get paid to learn about. I want to go learn about this and I want to have fun doing it. And so we ended up expanding the business unexpectedly into all of these really exciting places where it's like, hey, listen, you want to understand, for example, how private capital investments work. Okay, well, how about you bring us in to talk to your financial advisors about what it actually means to invest in these different products? Or, hey, you guys are talking to a bunch of investors about this new fund that you're raising. Well, what do they do when you say that they're going to be running like treasury basis trades, right? Like that's what we can do that I think is very, very hard to do. And people are disincentivized from doing, which is explaining things that are so heavily jargonized and have been done so that way deliberately to make it seem like everyone on Wall Street knows something that you don't, and make it just very plain and clear how these things work and get rid of the nonsense.
2: Did you have to take seed money, startup money? I mean, it was the, clearly the opportunity cost of your time, and you don't have a, you know, father-in-law who made hundreds of millions of dollars at JetBlue, to your own point. I interviewed him at the IPO, by the way.
0: We are incredibly fortunate to be self-funded. We have turned down offers for outside investment because we wanted to be able to pivot freely. Because we have. We've pivoted this business so many times.
2: Well, so you did, make a killing on Wall Street. A killing on your education business. I mean, this is lifting the kimono. You did enough to be self-funded to not have to take any, you know, strings attached venture capital money.
1: Yeah. So, I mean, again, we're also not like babies. So we're, I mean, back to the point. So we've had some years of savings that we've been able to, you know, but I will say to Jen's point, I think what we initially thought we were doing was going to be like this financial education company. And then what sort of became very surprising is how many people would want us to come and do like either like to speak at universities or to speak at different like venues, what have you. And then also, you know, the social media has taken off. So then brands want to partner with us that way. So what's kind of nice for us is we get to do a whole bunch of different things. We have the podcast where we get to kind of do long form content. We have the, you know, our little videos, Jen. We have the videos we create for social media. We have the courses. So we kind of do a whole bunch of stuff. It's like very diversified, which is great. It's also sometimes a problem because I think both of us are always trying to do so many things. And like, you know, sometimes I feel like if we focused on one, it might be a little bit easier on ourselves because we, between the two of us, have six kids on top of, you know, trying to run this business. So it's we have a lot of fires in the kitchen. What's that? I'm so bad with these stupid like terms. But yeah, so we have a lot of things going on. It's great from a diversification standpoint, but it also does mean that we're sort of very much doing a lot of things at once.
0: It's also just the two of us. So, you know, we edit all our own content. We write all our own articles. We ventured onto Substack, and some of these articles are 11 page diatribes on the entire options market from start to finish. And some of them are, you know, stream of consciousness rants about whatever the latest Fed decision.
2: Well, I will say for our listeners, you can't be doing too well if you're on Full Disclosure. We're kind of like a Denny's at 2 a.m. You go there if you have to, not because you want to, but,
1: I disagree.
2: Anyway, but talk more about that concept. You have many kids amongst yourselves. And I was always told that you know, without crossing into anything that appears like I'm mansplaining or anything, but that is itself a glass ceiling that is prohibitive for a partner track people in law firms, for MD partner track people where I worked in the past. Yes, these are egalitarian places. Yes, they might have great family leave policies. In practice, you have to work your butt off. You have to overcompensate. You have to short shrift oftentimes your children and the family life. And if the kids get, you know, foot and mouth disease in preschool, that's supposed to be delegated to somebody else. So that itself is something that has frustrated. And I remember in business school, we had veterans of places like Lehman and others coming and telling us later in life what the pratfalls were.
0: Mm. I think, you know, the joke is, I say this glibly, like everyone needs a wife, right? And everyone needs someone to be the person who's managing like all the things in the household, be someone who's managing all of the day-to-day, like Kristen talks about filling out the camp forms or like taking the kids to the doctor's appointments or doing all that stuff. And like, we are both in two-parent working households with, I only have two children, Kristen has four of them, she's doing the lion's share of the work. But all the stuff around the house does fall through the cracks, or you need help, right? And there's no shame in bringing on help. I think both the blessing and the curse of the, I'll call it the creator economy, but really the entire economy of making, you know, educational content, of making business content, of whatever it may be, that can be done from anywhere. The blessing and the curse is we can work at any time from any place. We'll be working, you know, I joke that like I can film a reel and put it out while I'm skydiving, right? Because we can do all these things. We have access to do it wherever it is. The problem is then how do you individually flip the switch from work life, home life, when both are so inextricably intertwined? And I think it's been tough for us because it'll be like, hey, Kristen's up at 2 a.m. nursing a kid, like figuring out, you know, a real idea or whatever, or being like, oh, hey, we need to do this or whatever. And then it's like, I'm waking up the next morning and I'm like driving the car, talking on the phone, all these things. So I think that's been a gift to us that our business is so mobile and so flexible, but it's also, you know, the lines are very, very, very blurred.
2: Yeah. Talk about AI and this other ceiling right now of kind of breaking through. There's no shortage of frustrated college grads, people in their early 20s and their 30s who are being, even though as you've been asked to comment on the unemployment rate, it looks great. It's near its natural level. But young people are being boxed out by AI. AI replacing, for example, financial analyst positions. It can thumbnail a darn good spreadsheet or outline or presentation and the like. Is that overrated? Is there general advice? I have no doubt that young people approach you left and right for advice and handholding. I see all of these things, like that one dude who says, I was miserable as a JP Morgan banker. And then all I do is have to take a small business loan and buy, you know, a dry cleaner or a laundromat that boomers are selling left and right. And I could make, you know, enormous cash on cash returns. I was like, it can't be that easy. Number one. Number two, it hits me with the buy, borrow, and die theme. The rich are different from you because they buy stocks, they borrow against them. And over time, you know, there's a step up that's given to people. Are there certain things that you see out there that you specifically want to go out and say, no, it's not that easy. It's disinformation because it's a free for all, right? You might be really well curated and researched and well-intentioned and meticulous in how you put these slides out, but there are some bad actors out there. There's some trolls out there. There's some people who don't care what they spew out into that sewer.
0: Kristen, you want to take it? Or you want me to go?
1: Yeah. I mean, I 100% agree. I do think that like this whole being an influencer is, and again, we don't really identify as influencers. We feel like we're content creators. Like our goal is education. Nobody probably sees our lives and is like, we want to be like them. They're like, we learned some stuff from these chicks. But I do think that there is a narrative that like, you're going to essentially put some content out on Instagram and you're going to make a ton of money. And I, you know, back to my point of, I think entrepreneurship is amazing. But a lot of times, again, people do need money to live. So by the way, if you want to start a company, you are going to then need to get often seed money. And then you are ultimately working for someone. It's just a venture capital investor. It's not yourself. So I do think that there is this idea that you're going to be able to like go and
2: passive income. It's like there for the taking. Passive income. Why can't I just get passive income? It's like fruit falling off. It's never that easy. There's duration risk. There's interest rate risk. There's corporate downgrade risk. Like this is the frustrating thing when people approach me at cocktail parties and the like, that you feel the need to demystify.
1: Yeah.
0: I think, I mean, I 100% agree with Kristen that like the idea that everyone's getting so rich becoming an influencer. The thing that I always see is the story of like, all I had to do was take out a loan and buy my first Airbnb for $100,000. Then I took the profits from that and I went and bought another Airbnb for $10,000, $100,000. And now all of a sudden I have a portfolio of 25 $100,000 Airbnbs and I'm a gajillionaire. And all you had to do was get that one first one under your belt. Listen, I, you know, one of the things that I did in my spare time in between my Wall Street career and now is I spent 10 years in real estate, both as an investor and an agent. Real estate is something that is extremely hyperlocal, that is extremely risky. You need to know a lot about that market and you do need to understand the debt markets very well because there is a massive amount of leverage inherent in all of those investment strategies. There's also the cost of all of the things that people don't think about, right? Whether it's the property management fee, because everyone's like, oh, well, just go be a property manager. Again, you're doing all this in your spare time. Being a property manager is a full-time job for a reason. Then there's the squatter risk, the legal risk. Then there's the tax risk. Then there's, you know, the rezoning risk, right? What happens when a data center gets built next to this property that you bought for $100,000 that the appraisal said was worth $1 million, right? There's all these different things happening. And when you hear all this advice, this became really popular in a zero interest rate environment.
2: To close this out, just a question for both of you. Are we, are we not in the midst of the greatest wealth transfer generationally in history? That gets thrown around a lot by financial services firms and the like. But boomers did do well, right? They did get to ride that amazing interest rate cycle. Inflation was mostly killed since the early 80s. It did revisit us in 2022. The stock market has done stupendously. You see all these memes about, you know, my dad bought this rancher for $40,000 and a bag of Doritos in, you know, 1975, and now they want $5 million for it. That money is going to pass on to Gen Xers and millennials and the like, and it puts you guys in a great catbird seat for education, right? These people are not watching CNBC over. They are opting into content like yours.
0: Yeah, I mean, I just went on vacation with my family. We spent 2 weeks in Hawaii, and we're doing pretty well. Like, think we have a great life. Okay. We were the poorest people everywhere we went. And everywhere we went was families with a grandparent who was subsidizing the entire vacation, right? Who was like, hey, listen, I'm in my 70s. You've got all your little grandkids here. I got this. Okay. I'm paying for the hotel and all the fancy meals. Just take me along on your vacation. Okay. And so I do think that that wealth transfer is happening, but I don't think it's happening in the same chunky way that people have thought of it traditionally, where it's like, here is the house, here is my will, right? People are looking for ways to spend their money and enjoy their time with their families as they're coming up as creatively as possible, to be able to not take a huge tax cut when it ultimately then gets passed down through estate taxes. So I think that what we're seeing is we're seeing that happen in dribs and drabs, whether it be private school tuition, whether it be subsidizing houses that are being bought right now. You know, again, in real estate, what I would see so many times was interfamily loans, where effectively the entire burden is coming from whatever it is, the boomers or the elder Gen X's, if you will, of people who are buying first-time home buyers, right? Who are buying at the $1 to $2 million price point, because that's now the price point for first-time home buyers. And that's how the wealth transfer is happening. Yeah. It's not going to happen as one giant wave the way that it historically did, because everyone's always thinking, how do I keep my money out of the government's hands?
1: And just to echo Jen, I mean, I think that that's also pushing up prices of housing, because so many people, I mean, I see it in my own family where I have a relative who needed to buy a house. And so it was coming from their parents, a significant portion of it. So it's like, they are home buyers who by themselves wouldn't be able to afford this, but they can go obviously bid on a house because they have the extra support from parents, they're millennials. And so I think that that's already happening. And so it's pushing up, back to the point of housing, like it's pushing up the prices of houses. And I think it's just going to keep, it's going to keep being a problem until, like I keep saying, we build more supply.
2: In closing, I have to ask you, Jen, what was your senior thesis on?
0: Oh, God. It was on. So again, I had to do English literature, but I basically, like, you know, sneakily did a comparative literature thesis and got sign off on it. So I did it on the Stanislaw Lem sci-fi novel Solaris in conjunction with, it's very timely, Ulysses, and a number of Thomas Hardy books. little Milan Kundera. It's terrible. I'm absolutely mortified. I went and opened it a year after graduating and immediately found a typo.
2: You graduated when?
0: 2006.
2: True story. In a little more than a year, Jen Sarbach of the Wall Street Skinny went from graduating Princeton with this very newfangled senior thesis to carrying a garbage bag in her Manola Blahniks outside of Lehman Brothers. You can't knock that down because it literally happened. There's photographic evidence of it. She is, of course, a co-founder of the Wall Street Skinny, and Kristen Kelly. Gosh, I can't thank you guys enough. I do hope that this drums up some bat mitzvah business for you. I think it can be really accretive, much better spent than a DJ or a dancer.
0: You'll be right up there on stage with us.
2: Thank you. Please come back. I love this stuff.
1: This is so awesome. Thank you so much, Robin.
0: We're
1: so
2: my pleasure. Full disclosure, special thanks to Ian Stewart. If you are listening to us on the radio, note that while we cut for broadcast length, the entirety of every interview is on podcast. We are on the NPR network, Spotify, Apple. 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A shout out to our home station, WVTF Radio IQ, Virginia's NPR news source. DM me to carry us on your air and catch me every week on both CNN and NPR's Here and Now. I'm Robin Farzad. Thank you for listening. Back with you next week.
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4: Nutmeg Junction proudly presents Barnaby Druthers. 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
5: Come on in, Dr. Vandermeer, and shut the door. Don't worry about putting out your cigar. There's the tray for you, clean and fresh as a daisy on the desk. I don't touch the weed myself. Still, the president's office has all the amenities. Eh? What? You're new to the Grey Griffin Club, so you may not have heard, but the members saw fit to place me in this rather esteemed role. One doesn't wish to sound one's own trumpet, but I understand the decision was unanimous, although there's something to be said about running unopposed. One day, this noble brow will grace the walls in portraiture, like all of my predecessors. Well, all except for President Eldridge Wallace. It used to be here, of course, but there was the incident last Tuesday. I'm sure you know all about it. No? Someone must have told you, surely. No? Well, this is a rather bit of luck. Why don't you sit back, Doctor, and lend an ear? I don't mind saying I'm something of a raconteur, and the story involves one of our esteemed members, Barnaby Druthers. You see, Droopy, I call him Droopy, all the members in the club have our own names, our own nom de guerre, if that's the phrase I'm thinking of. Is it? Possibly. You may earn your own nom de guerre while at the club, Doctor. As I was saying, Barnaby Druthers arrived at the club, and that's when I pulled him aside for a quick word. Member Druthers, good to see you, old boy. I call you Member Druthers instead of Droopy because I'm acting in my official capacity as president.
6: Ah, then what can I do for you, President Smythe?
5: It appears the club has need for your particular skills, that of the private inquiry kind you enjoy so much. I trust you won't mind donating some of your time to benefit your treasured institution.
6: Donating as in declining to invoice for services rendered? You know we only accept honorariums for our efforts.
5: It is for the good of the club, and there will be a mention of it at the annual dinner.
6: Anything in print?
5: Perhaps it can be arranged.
6: Then I shall listen and consider it accordingly.
5: Obviously, I told Druthers about the case. You know, the one involving the portrait. I'll bring you up to speed. You see that empty frame there? That frame once held the portrait of Eldridge Wallace. Good old E.W. I say good old, but he was really just old. Then again, one doesn't speak ill of those who have passed on. Besides, he was not a rather formidable banker as well as president of the club. Yes, indeed. As you can see, the portrait sliced right out of the frame. Such an activity was not approved of, and we saw fit to find out what transpired. And Druthers conducts private and confidential inquiries, so I brought him up to the office. You can imagine Druthers scoured the office, and after some time, he said those fateful words.
6: My word, Spotty. The painting's missing.
5: Yes, Druthers. I should have mentioned that was the specific mystery we want you to solve.
6: Perhaps I would find success with greater speed if Miss Thorne joined us here.
5: Oh, do you, old boy? You know the rules. The confirmed bachelors in our number haven't spoken to a woman in years. We don't want to cause a panic for all concerned. Still, I suppose there's nothing for it if you insist.
6: I shall send a wire at once.
3: Mr. Druthers, I came as soon as I received the wire. Are we here to investigate that missing painting?
5: Excellent! A wicket on the first bowl, as it were.
3: Whose portrait was removed?
6: Eldridge Wallace. Good old E.W. Well, not so much good as just old E.W. Banker, landlord, former president.
5: I could have said the same, Barnaby. Well played.
3: The other portraits here are of the former presidents during their tenure at the club as well.
5: Indeed. E.W. held the position before Danvers. You remember Danvers, don't you? Poor man.
3: Are there any particulars on the painter?
5: Ah, simple burglary motive. Interesting. I haven't the foggiest idea. Do you, Druthers?
6: Hardly. I suppose there would be a difference if the painter was G.F. Watts, the acclaimed portraitist, or H.R. Watts, which is just a name I made up with no significance whatsoever.
5: Exactly.
3: Has anyone been in the room since the theft?
5: I did lock it once I discovered the missing painting. The board held a meeting here on Friday, and then I bent your ear on the subject today.
3: So the theft occurred a week ago on Tuesday?
5: Quite right. Nothing happens on a Tuesday. We generally have a guest speaker on Saturday evenings and other festivities on Fridays. Sundays are nights of quiet reflection, and nothing in particular happens on a Tuesday.
6: I suppose we should look for items and things and whatnot that's out of place here.
3: Exactly, Barnaby.
6: Like this copy of Punch on the shelf?
5: No, that's mine, I'm afraid. That's nothing.
3: Like these ashes on the floor by the desk?
6: My word! A copy of Funny Folks here, the Grey Griffins?
5: Once again, that's nothing. In fact, just consider the bookshelf outside the boundary here.
6: We're not hitting for six.
5: Quite.
3: Inside the empty frame, the canvas has a clean cut. A precision instrument did the deed.
6: Did it indeed?
3: Who was the guest speaker last Saturday?
5: We didn't have one. It was the initiation of the new members.
3: Mr. Druthers will need a list.
6: Yes, the list, if you please.
5: Throughout the week, Barnaby and Thorne investigated the background of our esteemed former president, E.W., and it was discovered that his business dealings did not always endear himself to some in the general public. Yes, indeed. His purchasing and repurposing of the property has often created some discontent. Druthers found one particular property to be of importance. Speak of the fellow.
6: You don't mind if we empty the tray, do you? Of course you don't.
3: The property in discussion is the one on the East End. I'm sure you know it, Doctor. It was the one your practice was housed in until you were forced out and you lost some patients in the move.
6: You asked to inspect the ashes.
3: It is fortunate the cigar brand is not a common one. From the Americas, if I'm not mistaken, Dr. Vandermeer.
5: It is unfortunate, Doctor, that you took up vandalism during your membership. I would have enjoyed getting to know you better. You may have earned a nom de guerre of your own. Perhaps it would have been Dr. Vandermeer. Instead, all you've earned is expulsion and an invoice for the repair once the painting has been returned, along with an invoice from Mr. Druthers' investigation.
6: An honorarium?
5: Has Inspector Gregson wired to confirm we have it?
6: Not yet, President Smythe. But as he's been searching the doctor's residence while you've been telling your story, I believe we should have it presently.
5: You can be assured that if we do not find satisfaction in the return of the painting and the invoice is paid, you will indeed hear more on the matter, Doctor. You are not excused, But you are expected to leave. Now, Dr. Vandermeer. Well, well, that was a sad bit of business, eh, what? Too bad. I rather like the Dr. Vandermeer phrasing.
7: You are quite the raconteur, President Smythe.
5: My dear Miss Thorne, we are looking for new members, and there is a vacancy.
7: Perhaps another time. I wouldn't wish to cause a panic for all concerned.
5: I don't see how you would.
6: I suppose the Grey Griffin Club would not wish to have the scandal of a member stealing a painting.
5: Wouldn't do, Droopy. Wouldn't do. Staying for lunch?
6: Afraid not. Mother expects me shortly for a whist game.
5: Too bad, old fellow. I was rather looking forward to some company. It's a Tuesday, don't you know? Nothing happens on a Tuesday.
4: Barnaby Druthers, Nothing Happens on a Tuesday. Written, created, and produced by J. Timothy Clark. Directed by A.J. Lynn. Starring Devin Richtmeyer, Humphrey Ralston, and David Macarelli. Music by Bob Eccleston. Additional music by Christiane Olson. A Barnaby Druthers short story.

Barnaby Druthers, Pettibone's Ghost, written, created, and produced by J. Timothy Quirk, starring David Macarelli as Smythe, with David Robinson, Humphrey Ralston, Jeff Savage, John Fabiani, and Alana Hunter. Directed by A.J. Lynn. Music by Bob Eccleston. Rondo a la Turca, performed by Christiane Olsen. Barnaby Druthers, Pettibone's Ghost, copyright 2022.

0: Nigel Pettibone was the miserable sort of fellow who enjoyed flinging the word standards into every casual conversation as if he were the last longbowman at Agincourt defending the term's honour when, truth be told, had he actually been in King Henry's number on St. Crispin's Day and heard the call that he which hath no stomach for this fight, let him depart. His passport shall be made, and crowns for the convoy put in his purse. Nigel Pettibone would most likely have found himself a few crowns to the better within a ramshackle farmhouse in Belgium. I don't wish to damn the man for his cowardice, especially when there are easily 27 or so better reasons for a condemnation. But on that day at the Grey Griffin's Club, when he sauntered in with a pallor more befitting a count from Transylvania with a penchant for nocturnal activities than the undeserving little clod who just summered seaside at Brighton with my beautiful cousin Penelope, while the rest of us were busy making Britain's economy the envy of the world, I couldn't help but feel a slight twinge of conscience bordering on concern for the fellow. That is, until he actually opened his mouth to speak. And then, all generosity of spirit departed from my mind like Nigel would have departed from Agincourt.
1: Really spotty. The number of four-wheelers crooning down Knightsbridge without a care to the man in the street is appalling. I mean, the standards we should be upholding should never decline so precipitously as to have a man wait 10 minutes before crossing the street, at least not in Her Majesty's kingdom.
0: What about in Belgium? I asked with a wry grin, pleasing only myself and not feeling a bit embarrassed about it.
1: Whatever are you on about, Spotty?
0: How was your trip to Brighton?
1: Oh, Brighton. Well, yes, all well and good, I suppose. The air did me some good, such as it was.
0: And what of my fair cousin, Penelope?
1: She sends her love, of course.
0: Of course, I replied, knowing full well that the good name of yours truly had never been uttered once, when so much sunshine, merriment, and mirth was as bountiful as the sand at Brighton Beach. Pettibone slouched into a leather-bound wingback as Peabody materialized before him with tray, carrying his usual afternoon pick-me-up, removing any complaint about the standards of efficiency at the Grey Griffins. He gazed at the glass thoughtfully before steadying his nerves and then, without lifting his chin, looked only with his eyes and asked,
1: "Have you ever seen a ghost, Spotty?"
0: That depends. I thought I saw Frederick Gimble with a cup of Earl Grey this morning, and we all know how poorly his constitution has been of late.
2: It was chamomile, not Earl Grey, you twit.
0: Intoned a voice near the eastern window that was clearly more insulted by the choice of tea than the claim that he might have passed to the great beyond when none of us was looking his way. One could tell how serious he was, for the time for club names ended as he polished off what remained in his glass and placed it back on the tray that had once again arrived in the nick of time with a full replacement at the ready. I must remember to give Peabody a good show for his dedication to the Griffins. He deserved an extra night off as a reward. But we need him, what with the autumnal charity games only 5 months away. Are you implying that you were visited by a visitor from the great beyond?
1: Not visited exactly, but I swear, I saw a ghost.
2: Seeing a ghost is no great thing. If the ghost sees you, that's when you should worry.
1: Enough out of you, Gimble. When a fellow of good conscience wishes to converse with the president of the Grey Griffins, one would expect the decency of at least a modicum amount of decorum. At least, that's the sort of standards we expected when Danvers was in charge.
0: Danvers has his own problems, which, as you may recall, led to his unfortunate passing, resulting in my ascension to the current position as club president. But we don't speak ill of past presidents, or really any members in good standing who find themselves before St. Michael's gates. And when it's Nigel Pettibone's eventual time to face destiny's leisure, we will most likely never mention any of his 27 or so character flaws worthy of condemnation again. But there will no doubt be a formal rule promulgated removing the word standards from being uttered anywhere on the premises. Well, It's fortuitous you survived the paranormal experience, old boy.
1: You don't believe me.
0: My own beliefs are hardly a matter for polite conversation, Pettibone.
1: I tell you, I saw a ghost. There she stood in the window.
0: She? Your ghost was a lady? Suddenly Pettibone's story picked up a bit, and I wish to hear more.
1: A young lady, fine cheekbones, as I recall.
0: Oh, well then, by all means, tell us more.
1: Coming back from Brighton, I stayed at the Golden Whistle Inn. You know it, don't you, Spotty?
0: Is that the place down by the thing near the hill of some variety or other?
1: The same. As you know, I don't prefer to travel by rail.
0: That limits your ability to travel.
1: I was the only guest, according to the innkeeper, and I saw neither hide nor hair of any person living, save for the innkeeper himself, and, of course, his elderly mother who helped with the sandwiches. I wished to return to refreshed, you see, so I sojourned into the garden for a brief constitutional before retiring for the night. The moon was my only companion as a cold wind refreshed the senses.
0: You do paint a picture, Nigel. Pray, continue.
1: There in the window before me appeared the visage of a ghostly creature. Both lovely and frightening. Her hauntingly white face shone brightly in the moonlight.
0: Wait a moment, Nigel. Your own pallor isn't particularly rosy, and you could hardly pass for a specter from the heavens on high.
1: Shockingly white. She glowed, Spotty, with inhuman aura that was not of this world.
0: Well, if you say glowing with an inhuman aura, then please do go on.
1: I tell you, man, she was not of this time. The garment adorning her fragile frame couldn't have been sewn later than the time of George the Fourth, if it was a day. She stared through me, piercing my soul before suddenly vanishing as swiftly as she appeared. I was shaken to my very foundation. I begged the innkeeper to tell me if I could meet the other guest, but he assured me there were no other guests that night.
0: Astonishing. Absolutely astonishing, if I should say so myself.
1: I feel compelled to return and investigate further, but, that is, to have witnesses would bolster the account. A what?
0: Undoubtedly. Not that I doubt you saw something quite extraordinary now.
1: Would you care to join me in this investigation?
0: I'm hardly the investigatory type, although I know someone who is. Droopy, have you been following this tete-a-tete?

0: with the question as to his interest in traveling to the Golden Whistle to discover for ourselves the truth behind the Lady of the Bright Moonlight Aura. Druthers politely declined.
1: My apologies, Spotty, but my investigations are more of the tangible variety and less of the otherworldly sort. I'm sure you understand.
2: An investigation is worthy of attention, whether otherworldly or otherwise. One would think an investigator of Barnaby Druthers' name recognition would have the high...
0: Barnaby Druthers is not only a member of the Grey Griffins, but he has assisted the club on more than one occasion in our troubles. Not just Danvers, mind you. Recall the Doctor of Ill Repute situation? Not to mention the lunch, of course. Oh, and by lunch, of course, I meant Lunch the Duck, a waterfowl for whom the Griffins became the unintentional hosts in our library. Lunch was later returned to a more pastoral setting where the prospect of finding himself in a fate akin to his name was assuredly removed, but that is a tale for another time. And we need not dwell over the details here, as I feel stories of this nature should stay focused on point, as I'm sure you'd agree. At that point, Frederick Gimble of Leicester chimed in with an offer of assistance.
3: If you need a third, I'm your man.
0: You're not going to leave yours truly alone in a pact with Nigel Pettibone and Frederick Gimble of Leicester, are you, Barnaby?
1: Yes, indeed I am. Good morning to you all.
0: And with that, Druthers was out of the study, leaving us nothing but the Morning Chronicle and our hopes of a competent conspiracy down by one man. As Nigel Pettibone previously mentioned, he was reticent to utilize the train for his transportation needs, so the three Griffin members, Nigel Pettibone, Frederick Gimble, and your humble narrator, fed ourselves into a four-wheeler and traveled due south to the small village of Salfords, which was conveniently located by the stream that bore the same name as the village. The Golden Whistle Inn was neither golden nor particularly musical in any regard, and the only reason to know the establishment was called the Golden Whistle was a wooden sign that hung above the door.
3: The Ghoulish Whistle would be more appropriate, I have no doubt.
4: Three for the night.
2: Thank you, Walter. Are there any other guests tonight?
4: Nary a soul has passed this way since you left, sir.
0: This inn must enjoy a long and storied history in this town. Is that not so?
4: The Golden Whistle has been in my family for generations.
0: Generations, you say? Will wonders never cease?
4: My great-great-grandmother named the inn after her child's favorite toy. She died young.
0: Was that around King George's reign?
4: It most likely would have been. Three rooms, 14 shillings each.
0: A slow, early evening in Salford's crawls to a standstill when one anticipates something unusual arriving when the moon reaches its zenith in the night sky. We enjoyed a dinner at a local establishment willing to provide the service as we happy few, and by we happy few, I mean three relatively unhappy Grey Griffins members on a quixotic mission, sipped our beverages, and plotted our attack against the supernatural windmill in our future.
3: We should split up to surround the creature.
0: We should absolutely not split up, Gimble. And that was a particularly fatuous, uninspired, and wrong-headed thought you should have been too ashamed to have given any voice to. And if you had any pride, you would remove yourself from this table and soak your head in Salford's stream until your vacuous and insipid ideas washed away in a penitential rite so that the Lord Almighty would grant you absolution. And I say that with all due respect, as I'm sure you understand. Do you have any ideas, Pettibone?
2: I think we should stay together.
0: Very sensible, Nigel. I'm surprised you thought of it.
2: I've been thinking of nothing else, Smythe. At least, not since I saw the ghost of Salford.
0: Is that what we are calling her? I'm not sure we've agreed on the terminology.
3: We could call her the ghost of the Golden Whistle.
0: It was such an unworthy comment that neither Pettibone nor I said a word, but simply stared back in disgust until Frederick Gimble of Leicester found the contents of

0: mug more engaging than our conversation. Nigel, we should recreate the evening exactly as it occurred on the night in question, lest some unforeseen detail makes our efforts null and void.
1: I wore the same attire.
0: Good, good. What else, old bean?
1: I had some slight spinach in the teeth. Black molars, as one does.
0: You should have mentioned that before, Nigel. You disappoint me. Waiter!
1: And I stood in the garden.
2: Perhaps there's spinach growing in the garden.
1: If we are to embark on this bizarre quest tonight, you must all agree to stand firm together.
0: All for one and all that. I'm game, Pettibone, and so is Gimble.
2: No time like the present, gentlemen.
0: And much to our amazement, he had said something entirely sensible, and we readily agreed. Within the half hour, we were standing in the garden and waited for the ghost to arrive in the window. A tad chilly, Nigel. Not that I'm complaining.
1: The night I saw her, there was a cold wind, or at least a breeze of note.
0: We stood in silence, looking alternately from the windows at the front of the inn to the general surrounding areas and back again. We studiously avoided looking at each other. Somewhere in the night, an owl conversed with the stars. Somehow, we were reminded of the insect creatures who found their voices at night. But the supernatural element does not follow an earthly schedule, and though they may cause alarm, they do not adhere to one. So we stood together waiting for an apparition with no guarantee it would arrive.
2: I'm going to bed.
1: You fool, Frederick. It won't be long now. It can't be. Steady your faith, man.
0: Though I nodded in agreement with Pettibone, my spirit was with Gimble. We stood in silence, and now staring mostly at our boots, and occasionally toward anywhere a ghost may be interested in appearing if they felt so inclined. And then, there she was. Standing at the window, a face, ghostly white and glowing through the glass as if all the angels in heaven had bestowed grace upon a frail creature who had met an untimely, sorrowful fate. She wore a vintage crown, just as Pettibone had relayed. We stared in awe as God's holy presence flowed through our core. We felt the solemn reverence for the truth in the moment of a departed loved one taken too soon from this mortal plane. She looked without seeing. Perhaps, just as she was, but a remembrance of things past, she was, at this moment, seeing her surroundings as they were in her time. It was exactly the experience Nigel Pettibone described, made even more glorious by virtue of the fact that now there were witnesses to this miracle. I could not tear my eyes away from the vision before me, but I could imagine Gimble and Pettibone were frozen in their spots as well. I began to whisper a silent prayer when Gimble sneezed. The exact timeline of events from this moment forward are a bit of a blur. I do recall her eyes suddenly focusing on the three of us, and then exclaiming in fright, a sound of horror that would indeed wake the dead, and even from our distance, we could hear her cry.
3: Uncle Walter!
0: In that moment, we realized that we were not three intrepid investigators on a hunt for a ghostly vision, but rather three cretinous Londoners standing in a garden peering into an innkeeper's niece's window, while she obviously wore some beauty cream whose glow was most likely doing wonders for the skin underneath, and also, much to our embarrassment, we failed to consider that a relative of the innkeeper may be staying in the inn without being considered a guest. We heard the loud proclamation of Walter Stewart, proprietor of the Golden Whistle Inn, as he yelled in fury before the back door slammed open.
4: Oi!
0: Now, as president of the Grey Griffins Club, I have, on occasion, presided over many tournaments of strength, speed, and agility, but never, in my years in service to the community in that capacity, have I ever witnessed a man run as fast as Frederick Kimball of Leicester. And I should know, because it took all my stamina to catch up with him at the end of the station. Undoubtedly, Nigel Pettibone, who had remained frozen in his spot as the innkeeper approached him, had failed to recognize the better part of valor was to extricate himself from the obviously inappropriate situation, and therefore had a lot of explaining to do with all interested parties in Village of Salford's. The night's event was never publicized, and if it found print, the Morning Chronicle, Brothers failed to mention it. Pettibone's ghost, as the event in question was soon designated within certain circles within the club, was a cautionary tale best told by candlelight, and with the pertinent names of the parties in question changed, to protect the not-so-innocent. I was advised on good authority that when Nigel Pettibone found his way back to the Grey Griffins, his prior distinctive haunting pallor was replaced with a flushed redness, more suitable for an American auctioneer who barked the bidding results without taking the appropriate breaths. Nigel casually slumped into his chair, and Peabody emerged at the ready, with a glass on the tray. Imbibing cautiously, as if his every sip echoed through the study, after his second glass, with no one objecting to his presence, or the sound his mouth made when the liquid reached his gullet, Pettibone relaxed and looked for a copy of the Times, Post, or possibly the Chronicle, left over by another member who completed their use of it, and in time, he located the news that all was right in his world. During his afternoon of respite, someone inquired as to the status of traffic in that time of day. Nigel Pettibone reflected and, after a fashion, advised the number of carriages and four-wheelers in town this season was tolerable and certainly demonstrated that business was up, which was a relatively good thing. And he never once, during the many conversations he had within the club, did he ever mention the term standards again. So, all in all, the adventure was a net positive for yours truly and worth mentioning. I was not at the Grey Griffins for that auspicious event, for at that moment, I was enjoying a sabbatical in Brighton with Penelope, who had the good sense to invite me down to the seaside for a month of recreation and relaxation, and I had even better sense to accept the invitation, which goes to show that, whatever the cause, when one murmurs one's prayers, even during an error-laden adventure in a garden, sometimes those prayers are answered. And we must accept that, with all due humility, the situation demands.
4: Barnaby Druthers, Pettibone's Ghost. Written, created, and produced by J. Timothy Quirk. Starring David Macarelli as Smythe, with David Robinson, Humphrey Ralston, Jeff Savage, John Fabiani, and Alana Hunter. Directed by A.J. Lynn. Music by Bob Eccleston. Rondo a la Turca, performed by Christiane Olsen. Barnaby Druthers, Pettibone's Ghost, copyright 2022. The following is a work of fiction. Any similarities between any parties, living or dead, or situations are completely coincidental. All was dark. Then the throbbing in the back of his head reminded him he was alive, while his face reminded him that rough sandstone did not make a comfortable pillow. He opened his eyes. Nothing was in focus, and the blurs surrounding him were not immediately familiar. A cold wind supported the theory he was outside, a theory he had been forming since his mouth tasted like dirt. Slowly he pushed his head up and surveyed the landscape of uneven rock formations and sand peppered with small, uninspiring pockets of brush. Miles away, mesas rose from the earth, cataloging epochs of natural history. Above him, the glorious canvas of the night sky reminded the man he was only a part of this universe, and that small part might have simply been dinner if he had been discovered unconscious by a predator like a mountain lion or bobcat, the rightful heirs to this vanishing wilderness. The man patted his breast pocket of his tuxedo jacket and felt the red-lined linen handkerchief that served as his pocket square. He straightened his black bow tie. Searching his pockets, he realized he had no phone or wallet or keys. Behind him, natural towers of sandstone and red mud ascended into the sky. Was he still in Utah? Most likely. He surmised the first inclination of the sunrise would soon eclipse the panorama of the night. He looked for signs of a path and found tracks of a four-wheeled vehicle, presumably an all-terrain vehicle, headed west. He had simply been dumped at the site. Presumably there was a way back. Seeing no benefit in remaining where he stood, Barnaby Druthers began a slow hike west as he tried to piece together the events that brought him to the desert.

Many visitors enjoy Moab for the arches, which is not referring to any fast food franchise, but the natural wonders within the national park. Certainly photography of some sort would be involved in one's excursion to eastern Utah. It is not to say one could not even enjoy other areas of interest, such as paleontology or art, or possibly just the wine or the weather. But one would hardly expect any adventure to Grand County to exclude the capturing of the exquisite scenic beauty of a sunrise at the arches or the grand canopy of the vast night sky from the canyonlands and photography. Barnaby had no camera. He liked to think if he had one, it would be a classic brownie. He liked to think that while completely ignoring and suppressing actual memories of the pre-digital age when he merely purchased disposable cameras that most often he had failed to have developed. In reality, he used the camera on his phone, which was a practical tool for his investigations. In the years conducting his unique line of work, his photography was ill-suited for framing and would never be confused with art. He took photos of the crime scenes and, when the occasion demanded it, selfies at the request of his growing fan base, as publicity of his many triumphs found a clear path into the zeitgeist of this modern era. But he had no phone now. The absence was a clue. Was it taken for his photos? Was it for his communications? Was it taken just as an expensive item of technology? This wasn't a theft. Surely his phone and wallet were stolen, but the purpose wasn't simply the theft. The theft of his belongings meant to obscure the real intention of the assailant. Yeah, assailant. He had been assaulted, hadn't he? Struck in the back of the head, brought out to the desert and left for dead, or more precisely, for harm to befall him so that the manner of his death could be determined to be natural causes. Someone might mistake his injury to come from a fall while hiking. Only Ms. Thorne could attest to the fact that he deplored hiking. He was happy others found enjoyment from it, but any movement that required more rigorous energy than a waltz, he considered less than ideal. A picture had been taken last night, a selfie. He was recognized in town, and there was nowhere in these United States where the lure of celebrity culture didn't create the requisite need for documentation of any encounter with a luminary who could find their activities recorded on page 6 of many newspapers of varying degrees of merit. He always reciprocated selfie requests with his fans who took selfies of their own. He felt it was important to create a representation of his efforts for the definitive record for future generations to know his generous gifting of his time. But Ms. Thorne thought his intention was simply vanity, and you could hardly disagree with the one who knew him best. He continued to move forward, following the path he presumed would take him to civilization. He did not recognize the topography, but then again, his short time in Moab did not provide him the opportunity to investigate the natural wonders. He was tasked with finding a missing person, or rather, a person who wished to remain missing. A celebrity who did not wish to be located is a rare creature indeed. But a motion picture studio hired Barnaby Druthers to find just such a person. Their leading actor of an upcoming film was believed to be in the area. At this point, they did not wish for him to be found so he could publicize the film. They wished for him to be found so as to possibly prevent further negative publicity that was being generated by his recent encounters with the general public.

0: Xander Draven was the star of the upcoming feature, Renlock, the Sabretooth Hunter. And as a method actor, he had lost himself in the role. Something was troubling him, and that trouble manifested itself in unusual ways. Details were not released to the public, and certainly not released to Barnaby. But he was made aware that there were some petroglyphs, more than 1,000 years old, in caves and on rocks in the area, and somehow that material fact had latched into the mind of the impressionable man. Visiting the caves was on Barnaby's itinerary, but he had a few tasks before that part of his investigation was to take place. So Barnaby spent his first day in town checking in to his temporary lodgings and meeting with locals who had interacted with his target. Presumably Draven, though a method actor, hunted for his food at the local grocery store than out in the wild, but it is also quite probable that the actor knew how to disguise his appearance and enjoyed some assistance from locals for the simple chores on his behalf. One local known to have assisted Draven lived in a ranch house beneath the rocks in town, which Barnaby noted was conveniently close to a cinema. She was happy to speak to him, noting that she posted a selfie with the actor before he asked her to take it down. Barnaby acknowledged that, though the selfie was now removed from that particular social media site, it had not been removed entirely from the cache files on the internet, and this is what brought him to her door. She stated she did not know where he was, and that he was not staying with her, and a simple walk through the impeccably tidy house gave no indication that there was an unwanted or wanted guest occupying a fold-out sofa bed on a nightly basis. She knew more than she told Druthers, but he knew at least that Draven was not there at present. She posted about Barnaby Druthers' visit immediately, and that may have alerted Draven to his presence, and presumably to his mission. Draven was classically described as an introvert, but like many introverts of Druthers' acquaintance, Draven was an introvert who liked to be in the company of others. The grand night sky is not the only nightlife in Moab, and Barnaby visited the local haunts, a particularly enjoyable part of his profession, which counted on the expense report. Wearing a tuxedo, adorned with a red-lined folded pocket square, made him stand out among the patrons, and for those familiar with his work, and made identifying the man easier while he was wearing his iconic attire. While Barnaby was hunting for Xander Draven, Draven, as a method actor, might have been hunting his own prey, Barnaby. Somewhere along a side road off of 191, he felt a sudden pain, and then he felt nothing, until, feeling the wind and dirt, he awoke alone in the desert. He should have asked Harper Thorne to go with him. Then again, he knew she was otherwise engaged in her own investigations in California, and the specific assignment was time-sensitive. He did need someone to back him up, and Mrs. Kipling would not have joined his cause. She barely tolerated putting the kettle on a second time for him for another pot of chamomile. He continued to follow the path in the sand. He walked enough to make the excursion count as a hike, and he resolved it would be his last voluntary one for this trip. When he heard voices and some music up ahead, his first thought was that he might be hallucinating, but then he realized he would never willingly hallucinate anything considered to be in the top 40 of this day and age. He would sooner hallucinate something from the heyday of the Gilded Age, certainly something in the public domain by this point. He reached a campsite, and he was nearly giddy with excitement, which, for anyone in his British lineage, manifested itself by raising an eyebrow and slightly smiling. He emerged from the desert and introduced himself to the campers.
1: My name is Barnaby Druthers. Perhaps you've heard of me.
0: Holy cats, what happened to you?
1: It is a fascinating story, I assure you, but I wonder if you might have a water bottle.
0: Yes, yes, honey, get a water bottle.
1: Thank you. Now, if you'd be so kind, where are we?
0: Well, that's Titan over there.
1: Excellent. Unfortunately, that provides no real frame of reference without the use of internet via my phone, which has gone missing.
0: Phone? You know, we found a damaged one near the path. We picked it up to throw it away. You know, leave nothing but footprints, take nothing but photos, that sort of thing. I don't suppose it was yours. The phone was indeed Barnaby's, And though the screen was cracked beyond all repair, the SIM card, which is the truly necessary part of the phone that contained his personal assets, contacts, and made the phone uniquely his, was undamaged. The kind and generous campers accepted a selfie with the notable Barnaby Druthers over a sunrise photo of the Fisher Towers, which they resolved to obtain the following morning, and instead drove him back to his hotel in Moab. He spent the morning taking care of his personal business. His wallet had been taken, but his cards had not been used. Clearly, theft for monetary value was not the prevailing factor for why he was assaulted. After swallowing his pride and calling Harper for a wire transfer of cash, he obtained a less impressive temporary phone for a SIM card. He no longer had access to his international driver's license, but since he did not take the rental to the local haunts the night before, he still had the keys to his rental vehicle in his hotel room. In the early afternoon, he searched social media and found the selfie he had taken earlier that day with the woman whose ranch house he had visited. Their selfie had more than a dozen likes, many comments with some variation of, "Wow," and "Who's that?" But there were a few angry responses, and Barnaby took note of them and reviewed the profiles of those who responded negatively. One person's invective in the comment section filled half the screen. He was dismayed that Barnaby was going to bother a performing artist he held in high esteem. The man was local. He was big. There was an entire photo album of his social media page celebrating his adventures on an ATV. Based on all the available data, this was most likely a person of interest in the Xander Draven case.

0: On the western part of the city, near the Wetlands Preserve, Barnaby staked out the man's house from his rental vehicle. This time, prudence was the better part of valor, and he chose suitable clothing that was not his traditional tuxedo. He was mortified by having to wear a baseball cap promoting a team out of Provo. In the afternoon, the man drove on 128 while Barnaby attempted to keep a discreet and sizable distance until the man pulled his truck onto an unpaved patch on the side of the road lining a steep, rocky hill. It took some time for Barnaby to reach the pull-off area. There were two trucks pulled off to the side. Barnaby parked next to them. He could not see anyone from his vantage point, but he considered that anyone might very well see him, and if he were not careful, the attempt on his life from last night might be completed here. Undeterred, he began to climb the rocks to the top of the hill. He reached a small alcove where extraordinary petroglyphs on the rocks were partially defaced by modern graffiti. He considered the original petroglyphs' historical significance as he climbed further until he heard voices. Realizing no resolution would be made if he remained where he was, he climbed the last section and found two men, the large, burly, bearded man he had followed, and a slightly framed, handsome fellow he recognized from other sources.
1: Xander Draven, I presume.
0: The burly man said, "That's the guy I was talking about, Barnaby Druthers." The actor replied, "I didn't tell you to do anything to this man. He tells me you were hit over the head, sir, and brought to the desert. How are you?"
1: "Better than I was last night."
0: "Obviously, I had nothing to do with it." The burly man interjected, "I was trying to protect your privacy. Even now, we should..." He was silenced by the actor, who said, "Quiet, please." The actor turned to Barnaby and said, "What can I do for you? I mean, I'm sure you wish to press charges against this man, and I would be happy to provide an account supporting your theory if you desire it. But you know, I'm not going to go with you anywhere. I'm quite happy where I am. I'm at home here. It's where I should be. And I doubt you could take me anywhere. I do not wish to go, even if my friend here wasn't with me."
1: "I only wish for you to take this phone call."
0: With that, Barnaby took out his cell phone and called a direct number, and a voice answered. Barnaby identified himself and then handed the phone to Xander. While the two had a conversation, Barnaby climbed down to where the alcove supporting the petroglyphs were, and he expected them once again while the private phone conversation was held. After some time, the burly gent climbed down the hill and with a turn said, "Sorry," before going back down to his truck and quickly departing. Barnaby alighted the hill once more and found that Xander Drake was nowhere to be seen, but his phone was sitting upon a rock, waiting for his return. Barnaby dialed the number once more, and a voice at the other end congratulated him for a successful investigation and confirmed that invoices would be paid promptly. When the Renlock the Sabretooth Hunter movie came out, to mixed reviews, Draven had already traversed the talk show circuit, as he was contractually obligated to do. It should be noted his next role was that of an accountant who becomes embroiled in a case of mistaken identity, and the meticulous nature of that character required a method actor of Draven's ability to ensure that all of his obligations were fulfilled. Barnaby stayed in Moab for a few weeks to enjoy the night sky, the natural wonders of the Utah landscape, and even some hiking, so long as he called the activity adventuring instead of hiking. They say while there he even managed to conduct more than one investigation, which may be recounted here at a future juncture. When he finally returned home, he purchased watercolors and acrylic paints and some canvases, and in his own way began to discover a new way to create a representation of his efforts for the definitive record, which he referred to. The House at the End of Sycamore Lane by J. Timothy Quirk. Read by J. Timothy Quirk.

They say the house at the end of Sycamore Lane is haunted by the ghost of Sophronia Lancaster, a serious woman of determined disposition. Far from the city, the Gothic steeples tower above untamed woods where no living thing dares to surface for long. One fateful evening, a horse-drawn carriage stops for a passenger to disembark before speeding away like the howling wind. Footsteps take the gravel path, down the lane, and up the stairs to an unlocked door. The aged wood announces an arrival. The connection with the outside world severs as the door closes, and all is quiet save for the grandfather clock that marks the time to match a heartbeat even the angels could hear. One set of footprints across the dusty floor belies the truth that there are two occupants now in the space that was once called a home. In the house at the end of Sycamore Lane, a confession is prepared.

The parlor had never been a room for music or joy, but was usually kept tidy and was efficiently organized, with only one book that Sophronia called her home, making a bookcase unnecessary. The Lancasters' limited income went to their debts, not to entertainment, except for a bottle of spirits that Benjamin Lancaster replenished and kept in his study, and another bottle that stored his dreams and imagination. The latter lay shattered on the floor as the remains of a partially completed model of Nelson's HMS Victory, and that glass bottle that was meant for it represented two decades of struggle that came to nothing. The Lancasters had no children, and as their ancestors had long since departed from the earth, the Lancasters were an island to themselves, eking out an existence in a world that barely acknowledged their presence. Dreaming of the sea, Benjamin Lancaster remained at the mill where the flowing river constantly reminded him there were adventures just downstream that would never be his. Sophronia labored in the house, taking on sewing tasks whenever possible for extra money.

when they were newly married, the Lancasters' paltry inheritance was invested poorly, a decision that gave way to a desperate second failed investment. Their third failure was the death knell to happiness. On the very day that all creditors were paid in full, Benjamin and Sophronia sat silently in the parlor in peace, unsure of what would come next. Sophronia decided she would like some tea. Benjamin decided he would retire to his study. When they unexpectedly rose together, the table shook, and the bottle holding the partially completed model of the HMS Victory fell to the floor. Benjamin stared down at his unfinished work that lay in ruins before him. "This won't do," he said. Taking his coat in his hands, he walked out of the parlor and out of the house at the end of Sycamore Lane, and his steps followed the river. Sophronia was a strong and determined woman. She did not die of a broken heart or wilt under the pressure of his sudden departure. However, she did not enjoy her unexpected freedom, either. She utilized her skill at sewing and her physical labor to wash strangers' clothes. She kept the house tidy and efficiently organized, but she left the remnants of the broken ship and bottle where it had fallen on the floor. After toiling away her remaining years, a sudden sickness took her body, while her spirit persisted, unsatisfied. One cold autumn evening, Benjamin Lancaster returned to the house at the end of Sycamore Lane. Upon entering the house, he made his way to the parlor and sat in an old familiar chair. After some time, he lifted Sophronia's book off the table and read the title for the first time. House and Home Papers, a series of dated essays about domestic life in 1865 by Harry Beecher Stowe, under the pen name Christopher Crowfield. Benjamin looked from the book back to the floor. Upon further consideration, he found the broom in the closet and soon discarded the broken glass and wooden and cloth pieces of the ship. However, he placed the ship's name card into his breast pocket. Returning Sophronia's book to its rightful place on the table, he sat in his chair once more. Looking up with a voice weakened by time, he said, "I did not find adventure. There is only a different mill further downstream. Any man can see. This will do." The night air whispered a response only he could hear. His eyes closed, and within the hour, only the sound of the grandfather clock remained.

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1: 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I'm sure Mozart changed the world. But I really do believe that music can bring people together. So we want our fans to get value for money and to leave our concerts smiling and thinking differently about the world that they exist in.
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4: 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Otherworld Media presents Treasure Island, A Telling for the New World. Chapter 1, The Pirate, starring Keith David as Long John Silver and John Goodman as Billy Bones. With an original score by Taj Mahal, introducing Nui Pompila as Jim Hawkins, with Phil Proctor as Black Dog, David Osman as Blind Pew, and Glenn Turman as the Storyteller.

0: I'm writing this account of our voyage to the Treasure Island from the comfort of my home near the campus of Tulane University in the heart of New Orleans, where my dear old friend Dr. David Livesey taught medicine and law until his recent passing. It was at this last request that I finally revealed the details of our adventure. However, I do not wish to spoil my story by letting slip the other names of my surviving compatriots on this most dangerous expedition. As you will learn, the voyage was nearly the end of us all. I shall begin my tale as best I can from the beginning, in the bayou south of New Orleans in the year 1828. I would have you hear as full an account as I allow myself to divulge, saving only the bearings of the island, for there is still treasure to be found there. I was only a boy then. My father and mother kept the Benbow Inn on the Bayou High Road. Father served rum and beer. Mother kept a pot of gumbo hot on the stove, and our few rooms ready for overnight guests, usually travelers on their way to or from New Orleans, or merchants with carts of plantation cotton or Caribbean sugarcane. It was a late summer evening when a sunburnt old sailor with the scar on his cheek came to stay with us. The inn was lively with locals, but they quieted their chatter when they heard the voice of Captain Billy Bones echoing across the bayou.
1: Yes, Papa. Here you are, sir.
2: Oh, would you pour it for me, lad?
3: He won't be pouring nothing till I see some shine of coin first. We don't extend credit to strangers just walk through the door.
2: Oh, I more than understand, ma'am. Will this do?
3: For a start.
2: This is a clever spot. A pleasantly situated grog shop you have here.
3: We make ends meet.
4: Name's Hawkins. My wife and I, my son Jim, we've been here about 10 years now.
2: You get many folks coming down this way.
4: To drink, sure. Plenty of locals like to drop in. A few riders come through on the way up to Nollet.
2: Quiet, eh? Well, this must be the berth for me, then. Here you go, matey. Just a down payment to prove I'm good for it. Count it if you want, ma'am.
3: Money don't prove nothing after it's gone.
4: It's more than a whole month's day, Monsieur.
3: I'll be keeping close accounts, Mr.
2: I'm a plain man. Rum and bacon and eggs is what I want. And that room upstairs, facing out to the water. I'll be staying here a bit, sir. Yes, ma'am. I'll stay here for a bit.
4: Welcome you are. But what may we call you, sir?
2: You may call me Captain.
4: Right then. Captain. Jim, go fetch your captain some bacon.
1: Yes, Papa.
2: You just let me know when I vent my way through that purse.
3: I'll be sure to do that, Captain. As you might be drinking through it faster than you think.
2: I'm a man that likes to pay my own ways, I am. Not one to be taking charity from those that don't have none to give.
3: We do all right for ourselves here, thank you very much, sir.
4: Your money ain't charity here, Mr. Captain, sir.
2: I don't want to be causing no offense, sir. Ma'am, I just want to be an honorable man, is all. Just want to pay me keep.
3: See that you do.
1: Here's your bacon, Captain, sir. Is that enough?
2: Plenty, lad, plenty. Right kind of you, lad. Right kind. Listen to me, sir. Bit the bacon and a drop of rum.
4: You ain't been to sleeping, I expect.
2: I had a room to lock me belongings away.
4: Yeah, I'll just dig your sea chest.
2: Never mind that, belay it. I'll carry it up myself when I've had me rum and rations. Awful heavy, you know.
4: I don't mind. Well,
2: the boy will help me later. Won't you, lad?
1: Oh, of course, Captain.
4: Suit yourself. Yep. See to it the Captain has whatever he needs.
1: I will, Papa.
2: That's a good lad. Pour us another dram. I'll just rest here by the window for now. Good lad. That's a good lad.
1: Sir? Sir? Hello? Sir? Captain!
2: Ah! Ah!
1: Don't shoot!
2: Captain!
1: Don't shoot, it's just me.
2: Oh, my apologies, lad, my apologies. I was just a bad dream I was having, lad, just a bad dream. I didn't mean to scare you with me old flintlock. Captain Billy won't hurt you, mate. What's your name again, lad?
1: It's Jim. Jim Hawkins.
2: I tell you what, Jim. I'll pay you a silver dollar at the end of the month if you keep watch out for your old friend, the captain here. Now, how does that sound to you?
1: All right. What do you want me watching out for?
2: I want you to keep an eye peeled for a seafaring man with one leg, Jim.
1: One leg?
2: If you see a man with one leg a-walking up to this here inn, you'll tell old Captain Billy here what's what, won't you, Jim?
1: I think I can do that.
2: Of course you can. Of course you can. Smart lad.
1: Shall I help you up to your room, sir?
2: If it's all the same to you and yours, Jim, I'd just as well not move another step this evening. And you wouldn't mind just locking the front door, keep the fire going for me.
1: Oh, I was waiting to help you up to your room, sir, before I lock up.
2: Rest me head here for now, Jim. And in the morning, you come and wake me early with some rum on hand. And we'll find that old room of mine and wrestle this old salty box up them stairs together, eh?
1: Yes, sir.

0: That night, a hurricane hit the bayou, and I had a bad dream. The wind shook four corners of the house, and heavy swaths of rain roared across, whipping the trees. The man with one leg was coming. I saw him in a thousand forms and with a thousand diabolical expressions. As he loomed closer, I could see his leg was cut off at the knee. Now, at the hip. Now he was a monstrous kind of creature who had never had but the one leg. And that in the middle of his body. But as soon as the shadow was close enough to discern, I woke in a panic, still safe in bed. The nightmares went on like this for weeks. Even as the weather improved, I was still haunted by the man who struck so much fear into the captain. If such a man as the captain was afraid of him, he must be the devil himself.
1: 15 men on a dead banshee! Yo ho ho and a bottle of rum! Drink and the devil have done for the rest! Yo ho ho and a bottle of rum!
0: For months, each night was the same. Captain would return from a long day of staring through his spyglass at the horizon and then drink himself into a mood.
1: Rum! Rum! Rum on the rain!
0: There were two moods about him, and both reminded me of the place he came from, the sea.
2: Breakfast, Captain.
1: Ah, thank you, my boy. Thank you kindly.
0: One was a calm and complacent temper. The rum would make him sing and gleeful as he told stories to overnight guests, gliding around the inn, telling tales of storms at sea and the dry tortugas, and wild deeds and places on the Spanish Main.
1: Ever told you about the time I find myself swimming with the sharks up Maracaibo?
3: Several times, Captain.
1: I suppose I did. How about the time Mr. Hans made Garvey walk the plank? Oh, I bumped with some of the worst and wickedest by thunder.
3: No more of that talk now, Captain. My husband warned you about scaring off the regulars. No more.
1: Of course not, of course not. But maybe just a yarn about a duel I once witnessed between two of the finest swordsmen to ever sail the sea. Hey, Jim, you're not gonna hear that, would you?
2: Please, I want to hear them all, Captain.
3: Jim, you have your chores.
1: How about you join me for a little song, then, Jimmy boy?
2: Do have chores, Captain.
1: You can swab the neck another day, Jim. Today is for the living. For we know not what tomorrow brings, Jimmy boy. We don't know what tomorrow brings.
0: Other times, the rum would darken his temper, filling his mind with squalls and thunderheads. I thought because his fear of the one-legged man or some other ghost from his past that might darken his door. Our door.
4: Dr. Livesey, is that you?
5: Indeed it is, Mr. Taylor.
4: Why, blessed to see you, sir. Fun day out, eh?
5: How is your arthritis doing?
4: Much better, sir. Much better after the salve you brought me.
5: Good. Glad to hear it.
3: Good evening, Doctor.
5: Hello, Mrs. Hawkins.
3: Can I get you anything?
5: I'll have a bowl of your gumbo if there's still some left.
3: Of course, Doctor. What brings you out here to the bimbo?
5: Just waiting for my horse to have a little rest up the road at the stables.
3: I'm actually relieved to see you here. I was hoping to ask you about my husband.
5: How is he doing? Still feverish? Shall I go up and check on him?
3: His fever isn't breaking. I'm not sure what else to do. He's been sweating up a storm all night.
5: Perhaps you should consider moving your place of business out of this mosquito-laden swamp.
1: Let's have a song!
5: Yes, here we are. I've got a tonic for him, and you and Jim, to take if you're going to be making a habit of living in the swamp. Malaria isn't a pleasant experience, and this should be enough until I ride through again next week.
1: Between decks.
5: Were you addressing me, sir?
1: The teacher? I wonder if I was.
5: I have only one thing to say to you, sir. If you keep on drinking rum, the world will soon be quit of a scoundrel.
1: I'll pin you to the bloody wall if you don't walk out of here, sonny. And don't be coming back. Not to this place. And I'll get you empty like a ham.
5: If you do not put that knife this instant back in your pocket, I promise you, sir, upon my honor, you shall hang at the next assizes.
1: Is that so?
5: I am not a doctor only. I am an attorney. And now that I know there is such a fellow as you in my district, you may count I'll have an eye upon you both day and night, sir. And if I catch a breath of complaint against you, even if it's only for a piece of incivility like tonight's, I'll take effectual means to have you hunted down and routed out of this place. Let that sink into your rum-soaked head.
1: 15 men on a dead man's chest. Yo ho ho, and a butter of rum. Drink and
5: Mrs. Hawkins, I'm ready to visit with your husband now.
3: He's upstairs in his room.
1: Oh, and a bottle of rum. 15 men on a dead man's chest. Yo ho ho, and a bottle of rum. Drink and the devil have done for the rest. Yo ho ho, and a bottle of rum.
0: My father had taken ill, and little did I know he was not long for this world.
5: It isn't the news you want to hear, Mr. Hawkins. You should be more comfortable with the medicine I gave you.
1: This is damn fever.
5: Just rest now, Mr. Hawkins. You need sleep.
0: The captain was right to be afraid of strangers, for the ghost of his past did come looking for him. It was one January morning, very early. A pinchy, frosty morning. The cove, all gray with mist, the ripple lapping softly on the muddy bayou banks. The captain had risen earlier than usual, and he had already set out down the beach, his cutlass swinging under the broad skirts of his old blue sea coat, brass telescope under his arm. Heck. Tilted back upon his head, breath hanging like smoke in his wake as he strode off. I was laying the breakfast table in preparation for the captain's return when the inn door opened and a man stepped in. I looked him up and down at once. He had both his legs. But he was menacing, nonetheless.
2: May I help you, sir?
4: I take some rum, son.
2: Yes, sir. Right away, sir.
0: He was a pale, tallowy creature, missing two fingers off the left hand, and though he wore cutters, he did not look much like a fighter. I had always my eye open for seafaring men with one leg or two, and I remember this one puzzled me. He was not sailorly, and yet he had a smack of the sea about him. The man smiled at me with a stained grin and a glint of gold in his teeth.
4: Come here, boy. Come near here,
2: what,
4: son.
2: What is it, sir?
4: Is this here table for my mate, Bill?
2: Well, I don't know your mate, Bill. I was setting the breakfast table for our guests.
4: And what do you call your guests, sonny?
2: Well, we call him the captain.
4: Ha! Well, my mate Bill would be called the captain. He has a cut on the cheek and a mighty pleasant way about him, particularly in drink.
2: don't know.
6: We'll put it for argument's sake that our captain has a cut on one cheek, and we'll put it, if you like, that that cheek is the right one. What would you say then to my question?
2: What question's that, sir?
6: Is my mate Bill in this here house?
2: He's out on a walk.
6: Which way, sonny? Which way's he gone?
2: Well, he always walks out there to the point there, where the shore ends and it gets rocky.
6: With his spyglass, no doubt?
2: Yeah. Yeah, he spends most of his days out there. Should be back soon. Usually takes his breakfast right around now.
6: Ah, well, that's good then. This'll be as good as drink to my mate Bill. He always loved a good surprise, he did.
2: The rum is just on the other side of the bar there, sir. Shall I fetch it?
6: You're a good lad. I have a son of my own. Looks like you, too, would be about the same age. He's all the pride of my heart. But the great thing for boys is discipline, sonny. Discipline. Now, if you had sailed along with Bill, you wouldn't have stood there to be spoke to twice. Oh, not you. That was never Bill's way, nor the way of such as sailed with him. You took an order once and done it, or you'd be picking splinters from your palms in no time, swabby.
2: Here he comes now, sir.
6: Sure enough, it's my mate Bill.

0: Bill, Bill, Bill. We have seen a sight of times, us two. Haven't we, Bill? Since I lost them two talons.
1: Now, look here, dog. You run me down, here I am. Well, then, speak up. What is it?
0: That's you, Bill. You're in the right of it, Billy. I'll have a glass of rum from this dear child here, as I've taken so much a liking to, and we'll sit down, if you please, and talk square, like old shipmates.
1: Fetch us a bottle, Jim.
2: Yes, Captain.
0: That will be all, boy.
2: Captain?
1: It'll be all right, Jim.
3: I did my best to listen in from the kitchen. I could hear nothing but a low gabbling until the voices began to grow louder.
1: No, if it comes to swinging, swing off, say I. I got your fattest bones. You can bloody well try, you swamp. Damn your bones!
4: Captain, are you all right? Who was that man?
1: Filthy little cur, that one. I should have scuttled and quartered him for chum long ago when I had the chance. Never was keen to that one's company, Jim.
4: Are you hurt, Captain?
1: Jim, rum.
4: Captain, where are you wounded?
1: Rum. I must get away from here. Rum, Jim, get me rum.
5: What in the devil is going on?
4: Oh, my lord. There was a man. Black Dog, the captain called him. They were fighting, and then
5: I knew he was trouble. I have been trying to toss him out on the road for weeks. It's your father insists he'll be good for it. And now he's upstairs sick, and here we are with the dead man who owes us money.
4: He ain't dead, Mama.
1: Oh, rum, Jim. He just needs a taste of rum.
5: We'll give him some rum, Jim.
6: Good evening, all.
4: Dr. Livesey.
5: Thank heavens, come quick.
6: What's going on?
4: Doc, what should we do? They were fighting him. Where is he wounded?
6: Wounded? Not at all. No more wounded than you or I. The man has had a stroke, as I warned him.
5: What do we do with him?
6: Now, Mrs. Hawkins, just you run upstairs to your husband and tell him, if possible, nothing about this. I don't want to worry him in his condition.
5: Of course, Doctor. I'll make something up.
6: For my part, I must do my best to save this fellow's worthless life. Jim, fetch me a basin.
4: Will a soup bowl do?
6: That'll be fine.
4: Huh. I've never seen a man with so many tattoos.
6: Strange words to ink upon a body. He is luck, a fair wind, and Billy Bones his fancy. I suppose that might be the rascal's nom de plume.
4: Look, here on his shoulder, a sketch of gallows and a skeleton on it. What do you suppose that means?
6: Hard to say. A bitter commemoration or a hardened promise.
4: Or maybe he just likes the way it looks. It's done with great spirit.
6: And now, Master Billy Bones, if that be your name, we'll have a look at the color of your blood.
4: Blood?
6: Are you afraid of blood, Jim?
4: No, sir.
6: Well, then you hold the basin.
4: How much blood do you need to see, Doc?
6: He'll be coming to in a moment. Then we'll tourniquet.
1: Where's Black Dog? Where am I?
6: There's no Black Dog here. Except the one you have on your own back.
1: Oh, I spies you now. It's the fancy man with the big words come to do me in, eh?
6: You have been drinking rum. You've had a stroke, precisely as I told you. And I have just, very much against my own will, dragged you head first out of the grave.
1: Fetch me some rum, Jim.
6: Now, Mr. Bones.
1: That's not my name.
6: I could care less what you call yourself. It's the name of a buccaneer by my guess, and I call you by it for the sake of shortness. And what I have to say to you is this. One glass won't kill you. But if you take one, you'll take another. And I would bet good money that if you don't quit

0: the bottle altogether, you'll surely die. Do you understand that, Mr. Bones?
1: It's not my name! And it needs me rum!
0: Come now, make an effort, man! I just saved your life. Jim, help me get this man to his bed.
2: Yes, sir.
0: Now, mind you, Mr. Bones, clear my conscience. The name of rum for you is death.
3: Hey, so you've said, you lubber.
0: A word in private, Jim.
2: Yes, sir. Is he gonna be all right?
0: This is nothing. I've drawn a little blood, enough to keep him quiet for a while. He should lie there for a week, where he is. That is the best thing for him, and for you.
2: Yes, doctor.
0: Keep the bottle away from him, Jim. For another stroke would settle him, to be sure.
4: That night, after battling his illness for months, my father died. And I dreamt again of the man with one leg.
5: Keep your weather eye open, Jim. Keep an eye peeled, Jim. Keep a sharp eye for the one-legged man.
4: In the morning, I had to tend to our guests while my mother made her way to Dr. Levesey's house to tell him of my father's death. And the captain was in the mood again.
2: Here's your breakfast, Captain.
3: Jim, you're the only one here that's worth anything. And you know I've always been good to you. Never a month went by where I didn't give you a silver dollar for your helping me. And now, you see, mate, I'm pretty low and deserted by all. And Jim, you'll bring me a noggin of rum now, won't you, matey?
2: The doctor said...
3: Doctors is all swabs. And that doctor there, why, what does he know about seafaring men? I've been in places hot as pitch and mates dropping like flies from yellow fever. And the blessed land, they heaving like the sea with earthquakes. What do the doctor know of lands like that, eh?
2: I don't know about those lands, Captain, but maybe the doctor's right.
3: And I've lived on rum. I tell you, it's been me meat and drink. Like man and wife to me. And if I'm not to have my rum now, I'm a poor old hulk on a lee shore. My blood would be on your hands, Jim. You and that doctor swab what made me dry.
2: He saved your life, Captain.
3: Look, Jim, how my fingers fidget. I can't keep them still, Jim. I haven't had a drop this blessed day.
2: You just woke up, Captain.
3: That doctor's a fool, I tell you. If I don't have a drain of rum, Jim, I'll have the horrors. I seen on some already, Jim. I seen old Flint in the corner there behind you, plain as print. I seen him. And if I get the horrors, I'm a man that has lived rough and raised Cain. Your doctor himself said one glass wouldn't hurt me, Jim.
2: I shouldn't get you anything but your medicine.
3: I'll give you a silver dollar for just a noggin, Jim.
2: I don't want your money, except what you owe my family, my mother. I'll get you one glass and no more.
3: That's a good lad, Jim. You're one of the best, matey. Oh, that's better. Sure enough. And now, matey, did that doctor say how long I was to lie here in this old berth?
2: Yeah, at least a week.
3: By thunder, a week? I can't be doing that, Jim. They'd have the black spot on me by then, to be sure. The lubbers ain't fixed with what's theirs. And now they're wanting to nail what's mine, Jim. Is that right, though? Is that fair behavior, Jim? I want to know.
2: Sir, you have to stay in bed. You need rest.
3: But I'm a saving soul, Jim. Thrifty, says I. Never wasted good money of mine. I lost it neither. And I'll trick him again, Jim. I'm not afraid of him. I'll shake out another reef, matey, and dazzle him again. Oh, the doctor's done me in. My ears are singing. Name me back, Jim.
2: There you are, Captain. But the doctor said, Jim, you should rest.
3: Jim, you saw that seafaring man today.
2: Black Dog?
3: Aye, Black Dog. He's a bad But there's worse, Jim. The ones that put him up to it. Now, if I can't get away nohow, they tip me the black spot, mind you. It's me old sea chest they're after, Jim. You get on a horse. You can ride, can't you, Jim?
2: Yeah, yes, sir.
3: Well, then, you get on a horse, and you go to, Oh, yes, I will, to that eternal doctor's swamp you go, and tell him to pipe all hands, all his magistrates and such, and have them come down to the Benbow here. All old Flint's crew, man and boy, all of them that's left, they'll be crashing in, Jim.
2: Wait, Captain, what are you saying?
3: I was first mate, I was. Old Flint's first mate, and I'm the only one that knows the place. He gave it to me in Savannah when he was lay a dying, like as I was too now, Jim. That don't be the word unless they get the black spot on me, or unless you see that black dog again, or the seafaring man with one leg, Jim, him above all.
2: But Captain, what is the black spot?
3: That's the summons, mate. But you keep a weather eye open, Jim, and I'll share with you equals about my honor, Jim, about my honor.
2: Captain, will you take your medicine from Dr. Livesey now?
3: If ever a seafaring man wanted relief, it's me, Jim. The man with one leg, Jim. Keep an eye out.
4: What I should have done was tell the whole story to the doctor that very night. Where I was in mortal fear that the captain would wake up, realize what he'd confided, and make a quick end of me. But as my father had died suddenly the night before, there was only funeral arrangements to be made, and no time to think of the conditions of the captain or be afraid of him at all. The next morning, the captain awoke with enough energy to clamber down the stairs for his breakfast.
3: Some rum, Jim, if you don't mind.
2: Captain, I'll just pour the one with your breakfast and no more.
3: Oh, another dram, Jim.
2: Sir.
3: Remember, Jim, if you help your captain, he'll treat you fair and square, matey.
2: I really shouldn't, but I suppose one more splash wouldn't hurt.
3: Oh, leave the bottle, Jim.
2: No, I will not be the one to pour your demise, Captain.
3: Then I do it myself, matey. Though I do appreciate your following doctor's orders. A seaman or a dead man says, yo, ho, ho, and a bottle of rum.
4: The night before my father's funeral, he got drunk as ever.
3: Yo, ho, ho, and a bottle of rum.
4: And it was shocking in that house of mourning, my mother and the locals huddling in hushed tones dressed in black, to hear the captain singing away at his ugly old sea song. But we hadn't the heart to stop him, for we could see he was on the verge of death, and the doctor had been called away to New Orleans on a case and would not be close at hand to save the old captain's life if he was struck again.
3: Jim, me boy, rum!
2: Captain, I will not.
6: Jim, go put your Sunday best on. We'll have to go soon.

0: The whole bayou came out to the cove for my father's funeral. It was a joyous procession. And even though I was indeed very sad, all I could think of was the weight of the coffin on my shoulder. Imagining that weight was a chest full of pirate treasure. The day after the funeral, about 3 o'clock on a bitter, foggy, frosty afternoon, I was standing at the door for a moment, full of sad thoughts about my father, when I saw someone drawn slowly near along the road. Now, he was clearly blind, for he tapped before him with a stick and wore a great green shade over his eyes and nose and a huge old tattered sea cloak with a hood that made him appear positively deformed. He stopped a little from the inn and raised his voice, addressing the air in front of me.
1: Will any kind friend inform a poor blind man who has lost his precious sight in service to his country? Will someone tell him where or in what part of this country he may now be?
2: Well, you're at the Benbow Inn, Black Hill Cove. Just a day's ride south of Nolan, sir.
1: I hear a voice. A young voice. Will you give me your hand, my kind young friend, and lead me inside?
2: Of course, sir. Here.
3: Hey, let go of me!
4: Listen to me, boy. Listen to me. Either you take this, sir. Take me to the captain.
2: Sir, I can't. He's been ill,
4: oh,
2: sir.
4: Oh, ill has he been? Take me in straight away or I'll break your heart.
2: Sir, it's for yourself, I mean. The kind ain't what he used to be. He sits with a cutlass drawn and another gentleman.
4: Come now, boy. March us in to see the captain.
2: Oh, very ill, sir. But it's your life you gamble.
4: Lead me straight to him, boy. Lead me straight to him. And when I'm in view, you cry out,
1: "Here's a friend for you, Bill."
4: And if you don't, I'll break your arm.
5: Fetch us another bottle, would you, Jim?
2: Here's a friend for you, Bill.
5: You!
4: Now, Bill, sit where you are. I can't see, but I can hear a finger twitching. Business is business, Bill. Hold out your hand.
5: Right there now, Pew. And now your game.
4: Boy, take his left hand by the wrist. Bring it near my right. Oh. You do it, boy, now.
5: Do it.
4: And now, that's done.
0: And at those words, he suddenly left hold of me. And with incredible accuracy and nimbleness, skipped out of the inn and into the road, where I could hear his stick go tap, tap, tapping into the distance as the captain breathed heavily at his table.
5: 10 o'clock, eh? 6 hours. 6 hours. 6 hours. We'll fix him yet, Jim. We'll fix...
0: He sprang to his feet, and as he did so, he reeled, put his hand to his throat, stood swaying for a moment, and then, with a peculiar sound... fell from his whole height, face first to the floor.
2: Captain!
0: I ran to him at once, but my haste was in vain. The captain had been struck dead by thundering apoplexy. I had certainly never liked the man, though of late I had begun to pity him. But as soon as I saw that he was dead, I burst into a flood of tears. It was the second death I had known, and the sorrow of the first was still fresh in my heart.
6: Hush now. Hush, Jim. Mama's got you. It's all right.
7: It's just sad, Mama.
6: He was a bad man, son. And he's gone and died, owing us near $100. And with your father gone, I'm afraid we'll have to close the inn.
7: No.
8: Wait, Ma. The captain told me about his sea chest. It's full of treasure, he said.
6: It'll make all the difference to have his bill paid off.
8: Look, pirates wanted him dead. They gave him the black spot, and he died before they got him. Now the pirates will be coming for his treasure, and they ain't paying his bills.
6: Not if we find the money first. Let's go look in his room.
8: The chest is locked tight, Ma. He keeps the key on his person.
6: He can't stop us taking it now.
8: But the captain told me that if he were to die, that I should get Dr. Livesey immediately.
6: What's that? Is it the pirates?
9: Shh. Hello there. Are you open? Miss Hawkins?
8: So, Mr. Taylor from down the road. I'll unlock the door.
9: Just wanted to offer my condolences to you both. Oh, Mr. Hawkins was sure a fine fella. Is that man dead?
6: No, just dead drunk, that's all. And we're closed for the evening.
8: Oh, wait, Ma. Mr. Taylor, he is dead.
9: Well, he certainly looks it.
8: Could you ride out to Dr. Lizzie's place immediately?
9: Well, I'm sure I could.
8: Mr. Taylor, please, we are in great danger. Pirates are coming, and we're gonna need help before morning.
9: Well, yes, certainly. Pirates? Terrible. I'll tell the doctor all about it. You lock yourselves in and keep a musket near you. I'll be back with the doctor and some help for you.
6: Oh, thank you, Mr. Taylor. We'll hide ourselves.
9: I'll be as quick as old Betsy can carry me.
6: Get his key, Jim. Then we'll search his belongings. If there's gold, I'll only take what is due to me. Get his key. I mean, I can't bring myself to touch him.
8: I can. I'll do it, Mama. Well, look. Here's the paper with the black spot. It says you have till 10 tonight.
6: Well, then as well, it is just 6. Look in his pockets.
8: Ain't nothing. Some pennies. A thimble. Needles and thread. Pigtail of tobacco. A compass.
6: Perhaps it's around his neck.
8: Oh, here it is. See, look. Under his shirt. Hanging on a string.
6: Oh, give it to me and come upstairs to that pirate's room. Well, open it, Jim.
8: Oh. Smells like it's full of tar and tobacco.
6: Clothes on top. Look here. A suit of clothes that's never been worn. He sits here all day in that patched jacket and has this fine suit hidden away.
8: Oh, all kinds of things under it. Look, here's a quadrant. Tin cup. Oh, and a pair of pistols.
6: Very handsome. But not worth his room and board. Keep digging.
8: A bar of silver. Must be worth a good bit, right?
6: Yes, but how much? What are those? Bones. Teeth? Shells.
8: Curious kinds. I wonder why he kept them with him.
6: And what distant beach did he pick them up from?
8: This can't be everything. He told me he had more gold, and we ain't found any. Skull and crossbones. Wait, Ma, look at this. It's a pirate flag. And wrapped up in it, there's a bag.
6: Ooh, spill some out.
8: I know the doors are locked, Ma, but I think we should just take the whole thing and get out of here.
6: What are these?
8: They look like they're from other countries. These are doubloons, I know. These are a few silver dollars. Oh, and here's an English penny with King George on it.
6: How am I supposed to know what I am owed?
8: It's all money, Mama. Just take it.
6: Oh, I'll take what I know and be done with it. It's not all, but I suppose it's close enough.
8: Shh! It's them.
6: Pirates! Let's go!
8: Wait. There's one more thing here. An oilskin packet, all sealed up. It must be important if it's been locked away like this.
6: How'd you get so clever?
8: We gotta go, Ma.
6: Hush, Jim.
10: My boy! Boy! Closed now, are you, boy? Jump in this door for old Pew now. I can hear you whispering in there. Open this door. Boy! If I come back, it'll be to gotcha.
8: Asleep before they return, Mama.
6: Wait! I'm going to go unlock the door, Jim.
8: What? Mama!
6: Then they won't break it down when they come back. Maybe they won't do anything if they find the captain dead on the floor.
8: All right. Meet me out the back, Ma. We have to get to the dock.
6: Do you think we're safe under the bridge, Jim?
8: Look, I don't know, Mama.
6: What is it?
10: Lead on, you swine! We'll get what's ours.
6: Oh, stay in the boat, Jim!
8: Shh! I'll be right back, Mama. Stay quiet.
11: All right, sir.
10: Down with the door, boys!
11: Wait.
10: What is it? What is it?
12: Doors open!
13: Is there a trap?
10: Huh? In! Don't stand around! Oh, staring at an open door!
12: Let's go!
11: All right, let's go, boys! Let's go!
10: Where is it? Find it! Find it!
11: He's dead!
10: Look upstairs!
11: Find it, you swabs! There!
10: What is it?
11: The penny before us! Some has done business out!
10: Is it there?
11: There's money there!
10: When Fitz packet!
11: We don't see it here.
10: Is it on him? Is it on his body?
14: Bill's been overhauled already. None's left.
11: Who's thrust us now?
10: It's that boy. I wish I'd put his little eyes out. They were here no time ago. They had the door bolted when I tried it before. Scatter, lads. Flush them out.
15: They left the lantern burning by the back door.
16: We must have just missed them.
10: Oh, roust the house out. Search the brush. They're hiding around here somewhere. They're here. Find them.
15: And what if they don't have the map? You?
14: Yeah. What if old Bill didn't have it after all?
10: You fools and cowards. If I had eyes, I'd have already found them now. Hunt, you dogs.
11: Why don't we just take his gold? And get out of here! There's enough here to divvy up!
10: Could have your hands on thousands, you fools! And you hang a leg? You'd be rich as kings if you could find it, and you know it's around here, and still you stand there in protest! Fools! None of you dared face Bill for the spot, but I did! A blind man, and I'm to lose my share because you don't want to chase after a child and his mother. I'm to be a poor, crawling beggar sponging for rum when I might be rolling around in a coach.
15: Hang it, you. You got the doubloons.
10: A drop in the bucket of Flint's hoard.
11: Old Bill might have hid the blasted thing. Ugh. Let's take the coins and be done.
10: Ah, you fools! You run brain babbles! Can you only think of what's in front of you? I may be blind, but at least I can look to the future. You're the blind one? I'm stupid! Blind, lazy!
6: Thank heaven. sends you back, Jim?
8: We gotta
6: What's
8: go,
6: happening
8: Mama.
6: Up there?
8: We gotta go, Mama. They're looking for us.
6: It's the pirates.
8: No. The riders are coming down the road. Old Taylor found his help. Come on.
13: Jim, is that you? Are you and your mother safe?
8: Yes, sir.
13: Don't look on him, Jim. Too grizzled a sight for a boy.
8: Yeah, he was blind.
17: I didn't see him. I killed him.
8: He was a bad man, sir.
17: Only as bad as a blind man can be.
8: No, sir. He was a pirate. He'd have slit our throat and steal his shipmate's treasure.
17: It weren't on purpose. I didn't see him in his dark cloak.
8: He was a scoundrel, sir. And more than once, threatened my life.
17: Well, then, I guess it was a fortunate accident, then.
13: Where did they go, Jim?
8: They scattered down the road, into the bayou, towards the coast.
13: Mr. Dance, ride along and see if you can spot the rabble on the road. If you don't see them, ride on to New Orleans and warn the constable that pirates may be anchored nearby.
17: Yes, sir.
6: The brutes! Look what they've done! We are ruined.
8: Don't worry, Mama. We'll put it back. Matters rang.
6: No, Jim. This is too much. Your father... He would have...
8: It's okay, Mama.
13: They got the captain's money, you say?
8: I suppose so, sir. All that was left of it. I heard him fighting over it.
13: Well, then, Hawkins... If the coin was just sitting out plain for them to see, what in the devil were they still looking for?
8: Not money, I think. In fact, Doctor, I believe I have the thing they were looking for right here in my breast pocket.
13: Doesn't look particularly valuable. What is it?
8: A packet of papers in an oilskin.
13: I see. What's more valuable than gold and wrapped in oilskin? Quite a riddle.
8: I think this is what the pirates were after, sir. I think it tells the way to Captain Flint's old treasure.
13: Captain Flint? The pirate?
8: I'd like to get this somewhere safe, sir.
13: To be sure, Jim, quite right. I can hold it if you'd like.
8: Well, sir, perhaps we could take it away from this place. I dare not stay here, sir.
13: Right you are, Jim. You keep it hidden safe, and we'll ride to Squire Trelawney's. He'll know what to do. I'm going to leave these men here to keep you safe and to help you tidy up, Mrs. Hawkins.
6: Oh, thank you, Doctor.
13: I'll take Jim to the Squire's and we'll find out what to make of all this. The rest of you, keep watch till we return.
18: Yes, sir. Oh, yes, sir.

0: 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Senior manager studio capacity Carrie Perry. Head of production and finance planning Mike Peters. Head of engineering Steve Morris. Head of production John Knoll. General manager Josh Loudon. This series was edited by Matt Schwartz. Sound designed and mixed by Matt Schwartz and Thomas Uziel, MPSC. Our Foley artist was Reese Miller, with Foley editing by Thomas Uziel at Melody Gun Sound Studios in Hollywood. Mr. Terman's narration was recorded by Matt Schwartz and Eric Lutz at Fall on Your Sword in Los Angeles. On-location Walla recording was supervised by Chris Dusterdick. The original score was composed and performed by Taj Mahal, featuring Mads Tolling on violin and fiddle, with percussion by John Otis and Joey Torres. All music was produced, engineered, and mixed by Gabriel Shepherd at 25th Street Recording in Oakland. This episode featured the voices of Glenn Terman, John Goodman, Nui Pompila, Aisha Keita, Tony Dupay, Lowell Deo, Philip Proctor, David Osman, Dale Westgard, Vince Brady, Simone Leorin, and Kevin Lynch. This production was recorded on location at Quigley on Whidbey Island, Washington. Our location managers were Richard Kiefer and Bear. Craft services provided by Joni Takanikos. Executive producers for the series are Glenn and Susan Beebe, Penelope Bell Hatton, Marika Partridge-Ravitz, Richard Russell, Glenn Terman, Leo G. Wetherill Jr. The executive producer for Otherworld Children's Media is Judith Walcott. Thank you for listening. For more, visit RadioTreasureIsland.org. We dedicate this chapter to the memory of our friend Richard Russell, whose unconditional faith at the first was the wind in our sails to the last.
1: Welcome to Possibly, where we take on huge problems like the future of our planet and break them down into small questions with unexpected answers. I'm Megan Hall. On Possibly, we talk a lot about how cutting beef out of your diet is one of the easiest ways to reduce your greenhouse gas emissions. But we've also heard about this thing called regenerative cattle grazing that claims to make eating beef more sustainable. Is that true? We have Nat Hardy and Leo Nakami from our Possibly team here to walk us through the answer.
2: Hi, Megan.
3: Hello.
1: Remind me, why is beef such a big climate problem?
2: For one, cows burp out methane, which is a really powerful greenhouse gas.
3: And because of how much beef we eat, there are a lot of cows on this planet. Their bodies take up more physical space than any other mammal on Earth, including humans.
1: That's a lot of burps.
2: Yeah, and if you add in all the land and fossil fuels used to grow their food, you get a massive impact on our climate. Just from cows.
3: Every pound of beef creates roughly the same amount of CO2 as driving a gas-powered car for about 100 miles.
1: That's a lot. So is there any way to cut down on those emissions?
3: That's what some advocates of regenerative grazing have been hoping.
1: Okay, what exactly is regenerative grazing?
3: The idea is to raise cattle in a way that has a lower impact on the environment.
1: And how do you do that?
2: One way is to mimic the way that wild animals feed on America's grasslands, like bison.
4: Think of like a pre-colonial bison herd moving across the landscape, right? Huge numbers. They'll come through, graze really hard for a short period of time, and then migrate on, and they won't return for the rest of the year.
3: That's Dan Kane. He's a soil scientist at Mad Agriculture, which is a nonprofit that helps farmers and ranchers transition to regenerative practices.
2: He says that most traditional cattle operations will let their herd loose onto a big swath of land and just kind of let them munch away.
3: Which means the grasses can't catch a break. They get eaten and trampled over constantly.
2: It's the opposite of what bison do. Eat a lot, but don't return for a year.
3: With regenerative grazing, ranchers try to mimic the bison by dividing their land into smaller segments and moving their herd every day or so.
1: And that gives the grass a chance to fully recover and grow back?
3: Exactly.
2: And here's the crux of it. Some farmers claim that this approach can actually put more carbon into the soil than it takes out.
1: What? How's that possible?
2: We needed some help figuring that out too, so we talked to our show's founder, Professor Stephen Porter. He says,
5: the idea there is that if the animals graze in a way that promotes a lot of plant growth and the plant growth is healthy and has a lot of roots and is robust, that might actually start to pull some carbon out of the air and store it in the soil.
3: Plants capture carbon dioxide from the air, and when those plants die, most of it goes back into the atmosphere. But some carbon dioxide gets stuck in the soil.
2: So if we can figure out how to get more of that carbon into the soil by letting the grass grow back, we could lower the carbon hoofprint of beef.
1: Okay, that makes sense. Does that mean the climate problem is solved?
3: Unfortunately, not quite.
2: Both Stephen and Dan, the soil scientist, have spent their careers knee-deep in the latest research around regenerative grazing. And both of them say that the data just isn't there, at least not yet. Here's Dan.
4: So we've got a set of papers that are really say, okay, hey, this looks promising. But when we then shift over to the small number of experiments where people have really tried to kind of control for all of these things and like a nice kind of experimental setup, the evidence just is kind of weak.
3: Basically, we're a long way from knowing that changing grazing practices has any effect on soil carbon.
1: So what's the takeaway here?
3: Regenerative grazing can have all sorts of benefits. It can help slow soil erosion and support more biodiverse grasslands.
2: But when it comes to the carbon question, we shouldn't count on it to really help with climate change.
1: Got it. Thanks, Nat and Leo. That's it for today. Special thanks to Cameron Leo, who did the reporting for this episode. For more information or to ask a question about the ways your choices affect our planet, go to askpossibly.org. Possibly is a co-production of Brown University's Institute for Environment and Society, Ocean State Media, and WBRU.
6: This is KPPQ LP Ventura.

What's up? You're listening to KPPQ LP Ventura. My name is Nora, and this is Mincemeat. Welcome. Hope you're well. Gonna start you off with Dolly Mixture. Let's have some fun.

Band 13. Turn to page 22. Finger-picking the D chord should sound like this. Thumb, fingers, thumb, fingers, thumb, fingers, thumb, fingers. On the A seventh, thumb, fingers, thumb, fingers. On the G chord, thumb, fingers, thumb, fingers, thumb, fingers. On the C chord, thumb, fingers, thumb, fingers, thumb, fingers. Now turn to page 24. Careless Love is one of the most famous blues songs. We'll play 8 beats before we start to sing. By the way, ignore that D seventh chord in the first bar of line 3. Just keep playing G. 1, 2, 3, 4.

That was Maximum Joy with a song called Stretch. Before that, we heard Finger Picking Style, a little instructional about how to finger pick the guitar. 1970 recording. Before that, we heard Step Close Now, Dolly Mixture, off of their 1982 album Demonstration Tapes. And next up, going back in time a little bit, Jelly Roll Morton. But before that, a word from Jack London. Buck's first theft marked him fit to survive in the hostile Northland environment. It marked his adaptability, his capacity to adjust himself to changing conditions, the lack of which would have meant swift and terrible death. It marked further the decay or going to pieces of his moral nature, a vain thing and a handicap in the ruthless struggle for existence. It was all well enough in the Southland, under the law of love and fellowship, to respect private property and personal feelings, but in the Northland, under the law of club and fang, who so took such things into account was a fool, and insofar as he observed them, he would fail to prosper.

0: try.
1: You have to construct one of these lithium hydroxide rigs. I'd like to have you get the materials together, and we'll go through the steps together.
2: This should occur sometime after 49:30. After the P-52 realign at 49 hours, if time permits, we would like the crew to investigate while in PTC if there is a roll angle in which the comet can be observed for photos. If there is, record the optimum roll angle for possible photography prior to reinitiating PTC at 56:30. Or so, whenever the guys are done in the limb.
3: You're listening to audio from the Apollo 13 mission into outer space. Before that, we heard a downbound train from Chuck Berry. Before that, heels overhead, Earth Eater. And before that, Finger Buster by Jelly Roll Morton. Next, we're going to hear a new song, 2026 release.
2: Okay, that's correct. And the last sentence on the update is that you can expect AOS of the comet at a roll of 45 degrees and LOS at a roll of 155 degrees. Now, the deal here, Jack, according to the plots they showed me, is the comet appears to be about 10 degrees away from the sun.

0: Buck didn't reason at all. He was fit. That was all, and unconsciously he accommodated himself to the new mode of life in the Northland. All his days, no matter what the odds, he had never run from a fight. But the club of the man in the red sweater had beaten him into more of a fundamental and primitive code. Civilized, he could have died for a moral consideration, say the defense of Judge Miller's riding whip. But the completeness of his de-civilization was now evidenced by his ability to flee from the defense of a moral consideration and so save his hide. He did not steal for joy of it, but because of the clamor of his stomach. He did not rob openly, but stole secretly and cunningly out of respect for the club and Fang. The things he did were done because it was easier to do them than not to do them. Before that little bit from Call of the Wild, we heard another new song by Arita Saki. The song's called Todin Nara Kowasa. And before that, Swing Low Magellan, Unknown Mortal Orchestra. And before that, gotta reach all the way back there, was Mika Akeem with a song called Faller, 2026 release. So some newer stuff for you of this century. Next up, we're gonna hear some more space sounds.
1: Longer than the Nile River that was cut by molten lava. And they changed fundamental ideas about our nearest planetary neighbor.
2: Venus turned out to be a lot less like Earth in many ways than we expected it. We didn't find anything that suggested plate tectonics, that is, moving continents in the past. It also appears that Venus is quite a bit less geologically active than we expected it to be. We don't really see a lot of evidence that there's been a continuing amount of volcanic activity.
0: Oh, and you're listening to KPPQ LP Ventura.
2: It looks like
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2: Years ago.
1: The craters in the Magellan pictures were
0: stream online if you want on the MyTuner app on your smart
1: like
0: speaker
1: and
0: capsmedia.org.
1: Only very recent ones still look sharp around the edges. But for some reason,
0: all right,
1: the
0: thanks,
1: on Venus
0: NASA.
1: Appeared to be fresh.
2: That was the big puzzle. And that led to an enormous debate about whether or not we had some kind of a catastrophic resurfacing of Venus half a billion years ago, which completely destroyed all previous impact craters and other terrain features. And
3: our house caught on fire.
2: Or whether there was
3: and I'll never forget the look on my father's face as he gathered me in his arms.
1: Planetary geologists now think
3: and raced to the burning building
1: and
3: on the pavement.
1: Probably some wide-scale eruption of material from the interior of Venus.
3: And I stood there shivering and watched the whole world go.

I was 12 years old, my daddy took me to the circus, the greatest show on earth. And there were clowns and elephants, dancing bears, and a beautiful lady in pink tights flew high above our heads. And as I sat there, watching, I had the feeling that something was missing. I don't know what, but when it was all over, I said to myself,

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We'd take long walks down by the river, or just sit for hours gazing into each other's eyes. We were so very much in love. And then one day, he went away, and I thought I'd die. But I didn't. And when I didn't,

If that's the way she feels about it, then why doesn't she just end it all? Oh no, not me. I'm not ready for that final disappointment. 'Cause I know, just as well as I'm standing here talking to you, that when that final moment comes and I'm breathing my last breath, I know what I'll be saying to myself. Is that all there is?

0: That was Fatou Saidi Ghani with a song called Aha Biba. And before that, we heard The Devil's Question, Paul Clayton and Gene Ritchie. And before that, Is That All There Is, PJ Harvey. And Collaborator. John Parrish. And next we're gonna hear something new from Kim Gordon.
1: 30 seconds and counting, 13.
0: Should I count down? No, I won't.

words from Mr. London. Buck's development, or retrogression, was rapid. His muscles became hard as iron, and he grew callous to all ordinary pain. He achieved an internal as well as external economy. He could eat anything, no matter how loathsome or indigestible, and once eaten, the juices of his stomach extracted the last least particle of nutriment, and his blood carried it to the farthest reaches of his body, building it into the toughest and stoutest of tissues.

So much new. Frontiers, right? Anyway, so, this is Les Feuilles Mortes. Jacob Funch. 2025 release. Before that was Shintaro Sakamoto with Numb off of a new release called Yoo-Hoo, and before that Bill Orcutt with a song called Barely There. Music in Continuous Motion, a 2026 release. 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I'm Nora. Thanks for coming along today.

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But we're going to start off with some softer stuff with a new one from Summer Blue. They're a power pop band from the Bay Area that I really love, and they just put out a new project that I think is super cool. So we're going to start with that and a bunch of like softer new releases before transitioning into a bunch of new hardcore releases and then ending on some older hardcore songs. But that'll be this week's episode, so stick around and see what we got in store for you. But without further ado, up first in this week's episode, we have Summer Blue.

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Up next, we're going to be playing some new hardcore releases, starting with one from Fatal Realm. It was actually exclusive to the Days Sampler CD that they put out a while back, but now it's available for everyone. Thought it was kind of cool that they did that, but now I'm going to be playing it for all you guys to hear. We're just going to be playing a bunch of new hardcore releases that I've been liking recently, so tune in for that. But without further ado, up first, we have Fatal Realm.

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Click just played a super awesome free show in Rapid this past week that I'm recording this. I had a really great time at it, so I'm giving them some love this week. But up next, we have one from Speed. They have a new three-song little thing coming out soon, so we're going to play my favorite one that's been released so far. Then we're going to have two from the Representing Hardcore compilation album. One's going to be a cover of a Death Threat song by Dead Body, so stick around for that. And then we're just going to play a bunch of other random, miscellaneous, kind of new, kind of not songs that I've been loving, and that'll be this section here. So without further ado, up next we have Speed.

You're listening to Beats by Bruce, and you just heard Peace by Speed, Never Again by Dead Body, Dying Spirits by Sin Against Sin, You Already Know by Missing Link, Middle Heaven by Erode, and lastly, No Respect Due by Hold My Own, featuring guest vocals from Tsunami. Those last two songs I heard on the Days Sampler CD that I referenced earlier, and I think that's a great thing about sampler CDs that more labels need to do, because it put me onto these super cool bands that I otherwise probably wouldn't have checked out, and I really like that last song especially. So more people need to do sampler CDs. They're awesome. Let me stop my rant here and take us to our final section with a bunch of older songs I've been listening to. No real theme. It's like loosely based on Hellfest that's happening in February. I got my ticket, so I'm excited. So we're going to play two bands playing that, but the rest are just general songs that I like. So we're going to start with one from Minus, awesome band from the Turek County area. Travis from Minus owns Backbench Pizza downtown, the best pizza spot in Ventura. I'm not sponsored, but it's actually just my favorite. So shout out to Backbench. But we're going to start with a song from Minus and then carry on until our last song, which is by Bad Religion. So without further ado, up first we have Minus.

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You said!

0: This is KPPQ LP Ventura, and closing out this week's episode of Beats by Bruce, we had Take Me Out by Minus, Fallen Prey by Path of Resistance, Viper City by Recon, Life for a Life by Fight Everyone, and lastly, All Good Soldiers by Bad Religion. And with that, that is it for this week's episode of Beats by Bruce. Thank you all so much for listening, and I hope you tune in again next week.
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4: 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This is episode 54. And today I'll be playing some music that's kind of just that folk rock that you can listen to while you're at the beach or on your way up to Yosemite, which I only embarrassingly recently found out it was only a 5-hour drive away, so I might have to do that this summer. Hope you guys enjoyed this first song by the Monkees.

All right, I hope you're enjoying the melodies of the Beach Boys. Yeah, that was Don't Worry Baby by the Beach Boys. I haven't listened to that one in a while. It's good to hear it again. And those last couple of songs were Don't Call on Me by the Monkees, Femme Fatale by the Velvet Underground, The Crystal Ship by the Doors, and this one right now is These Days by Nico. Hope you guys enjoyed so far.

All right, those last couple of songs were Lady Green Soul by David Bowie, Didn't Want to Have to Do It by The Loving Spoon, These Days by Nico. This one right here is You'll Be United by The Intruders. Hope you enjoy.

right, those last couple of songs were Only Over You by Fleetwood Mac, We Will Be United by The Intruders, Soul Kitchen by The Doors, Satellite of Love, Future Games by Fleetwood Mac, and this one right now, Waterloo Sunset by The Kinks. And then we have a pretty good roundup of Pink Floyd, Steely Dan, and Led Zeppelin to end our episode. Hope you guys are enjoying so far, or enjoy this song right now.

0: Alright, I hope you guys enjoyed today's episode. 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
6: 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We're coming to you from KPPQ LP Ventura, Community Radio 104.1 FM. In here, you're going to find the finest of Delta Blues, Chicago, Texas, Kansas City, all flavors of classic blues. We're also going to cover the state of blues today, play some new artists from Mississippi you probably don't get a chance to hear too often. We're just going to immerse ourselves in the music that we love. So now it's time to kick back, get ready to throw down in Doc's Delta Blues Lounge.
7: Hi, this is Doc Ventura. Welcome to Doc's Delta Blues Lounge today. Today we're going to spend our whole time in Chicago, and specifically on the west side of Chicago. And even more specifically, we're going to focus on the guitarists of west side of Chicago, because that's really their claim to fame. Got a lot of famous players that started their career there, like, of course, Magic Sam, Buddy Guy, Otis Rush, but there's a little different than the south side in that less emphasis on a harp player. The guitar player is king, for sure. So in this first set of three, you're going to hear Otis Rush, Byther Smith, really, really good guy, a side man, really played with a lot of people, Byther Smith. And then, of course, one of the big stars, Magic Sam, died tragically young, only made a couple of albums. This is from a live album that was released relatively recently. Let's start off with Otis Rush.

0: that you love me.
1: You heard Sit Down Baby from Otis Rush, and then Byver Smith played What Have I Done. Finally, Magic Sam, live, Call Me When You Need Me. Next coming up, we've got a little more Byver Smith, this time with a guest, Larry Davis. Larry Davis was a sideman, but he did write a lot of songs. He wrote Texas Flood, and so I think that did pretty well for him. And then we're going to introduce you to Hip Link Chain, who is going to play a song assisted by Jimmy Dawkins, who we'll play more of later. Jimmy Dawkins, a very, very formidable guitar player. And then we'll end up with another Otis Rush tune. Here we go.

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1: That was Bither Smith and Larry Davis doing I'm a Honeybee. Following that, Bloodstains on the Walls from a very rare live album from Hip Link Chain and Jimmy Dawkins. And then finally, Otis Rush played Mean Old World. Next, we're going to play probably the biggest star that started on the West Side, Buddy Guy, who's, of course, still around today. And then another Hip Link Chain song. And then we're going to introduce you to Lefty Diz, who surprisingly was a left-handed guitarist, often played with Muddy Waters. And that's probably his biggest claim to fame, though he did have a recording career in his own right. And this song is going to be one of the songs from one of his own albums. So let's start it off with Buddy Guy, with an early one from Buddy Guy.

funny guy played the way you've been treating me. That comes from a box collection. It's a retrospective of Buddy Guy's career. Then you heard My Whole Life, Baby by Hip Link Chain. And then we had Lefty Diz playing the blues standard Look on Yonder Wall. Now we're going to give you another one from Hip Link Chain and another one from Jimmy Dawkins, and then finally a live cut featuring both of them. Here we go.

It's too late to crow for day.

0: All right. Hip Link Chain did On My Way. Jimmy Dawkins played Blues with a Feeling, another blues standard. And then finally, one of the greatest standards of all time, Little Red Rooster, done by both Hip and Jimmy playing together live. Well, we're at the end of our hour here in Doc's Delta Blues Lounge. I'll leave you with just a few words about the West Side of Chicago. I hope you enjoyed being introduced to some of the West Side players. Some of them you may have heard of and didn't even know they were from the West Side. The West Side is significant because the South Side of Chicago was the first one to really grow, and it was as the Great Migration continued and the population swelled that you had movement into the West Side of Chicago. I guess it was some of the younger folks. It had a reputation as a little bit of a nasty place. When I was growing up in Chicago, I went to some clubs, mostly on the North Side, but I wanted to go to a club on the West Side one time, and I was strictly prohibited by my parents from taking California Street from the Eisenhower Expressway. It just had a bad reputation. But what music came out of there? With that personal memory, I'm now going to leave you with Magic Sam doing I Feel So Good, I Want a Boogie. And I hope that's how you feel the rest of the day. We'll see you next week in Doc's Delta Blues Lounge.
1: You can get it, you can see me.

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I saw a friend of mine. 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Now, when we got to eat, I said, "Yale Sammy, what's happening?" And I told him.

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I heard Mama and Papa talk. I heard Papa tell Mama. Then I heard Mama got him, she told Papa.

0: 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I hope you heard some of your favorites and maybe even heard a few new favorites today. Remember, the blues will never die, and we'll never run out of any blues to play for you. 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
2: Well, greetings, everyone. My name's Mookie, and it's a pleasure to be here. It's a pleasure to be seen and all of that. My name is that. Barry Funkhauser is your name, and you're here right now. It's nice to see you, Barry.
1: Were you going to tell him your name twice?
2: Yep. I was going to do it twice. I figured, you know, I already said that.
1: That's my get up.
2: Thanks, Barry. Sorry about that, man.
1: That's right, Barry Funkhauser. Here we are again.
2: Yeah, you know, pleasurable experience as per usual. We got some great music lined up. It's the Indie Beginnings radio show. The Indie Beginnings Experience, or IBS, the Indie Beginnings show, if you will. You know,
1: this one's a heater, bro. This one's a big, big show. We got a big 80s group coming back around with a new song.
2: Yeah. We do.
1: We got a flame-throwing current day artist that used to play with his sister on drums.
2: Flames. I like how you describe that.
1: We got somebody from Down Under who re-released a song, or maybe I'm crazy.
2: Okay, this is great. This is good, man.
1: And and lastly, you're probably going to like Queens of the Stone Age, so we'll end with a new one from them.
2: It's cool, man. Let's rock this. This is going to be so good. First of all, I didn't know that this band, who predominantly had their success in the 80s, I didn't know that they came out with some new music. I do agree with you with the flame-throwing stuff that's going to come later this hour. The band out of Australia, I didn't know that they had...
1: Or New Zealand? I can't... Somewhere down there.
2: You might be right. You know, what is that region known as? Is there a name for that whole...
1: Down Under, mate. Trip on the Bobby.
2: I suppose so. And the Queens of the Stone Age, I have heard, and it is a surprising track, in my opinion, and probably yours as well. Yeah.
1: Oh, wow.
2: So we're here to rap about whatever you want to rap about, and we're here to play some great music, you know?
1: Well, it's time to talk about the 80s again. And this song, or this artist, a lot of people probably still have it on vinyl out there. Mm-hmm. We're talking about Echo and the Bunnymen.
2: Mm-hmm. Yeah, there was a time, man, when the new wave sort of the classic alternative was becoming a thing. And, man, they were would you say they had a cult following or just?
1: I mean, I don't know. I was a child, Mookie. I was a young child.
2: That's true. And with some of these bands, there's also a little bit of, revisionist history where it's like they were popular back then. But now, you know, so much appreciation for that band. We're talking about Echo and the Bunnymen. Do we even say that yet?
1: Yeah, you like to say things twice, but that's fine. You know,
2: I like to say my name twice, but I don't mention the bands at all. That's my thing.
1: Ian McCulloch. How do you say that?
2: Ian McCulloch?
1: Probably. McCulloch. He's got music on his own, right? His own solo stuff. That's good.
2: I believe so. But again, you know, that was way before my time.
1: But you can't deny how influential this band is to pretty much all of alternative music. And surprisingly, out of left field, man, here they are back again with a new one. So let's catch you up on classic Echo and the Bunnymen and then the latest on Indie Beginnings.

0: Well, there goes Brussels is Haunted on Indie Beginnings, the latest from Echo and the Bunnymen.
1: I didn't even know that existed, and I'm so glad you brought that today to the Indie Beginnings radio show here. My name's Mookie. That is Barry Funkhauser. Yes, Barry Funkhauser. And you heard new Echo and the Bunnymen. That's great. Brussels is Haunted, you said? Is that track?
0: Brussels is Haunted.
1: Okay.
0: Yep.
1: You ever been to Brussels?
0: It's in Belgium, right?
1: I think so. Yeah, have you? We've had a number of conversations about their sprouts on the air.
0: I think they're just owning up to the fact of where they're from, and what it's like there. It's sort of an informational track there.
1: And so they're saying, like, for people like me who have never been to Brussels, they're saying, yo, Brussels is haunted.
0: It's haunted. Yeah.
1: It's haunted. Let me tell you from experience, I've been there. I'm from there. Haunted.
0: We also played The Killing Moon and Bring On the Dancing Horses.
1: Bring the horses.
0: All right, moving on to Mr. White of the Jack.
1: Oh, man, so many tales. Think about for a second the Jack White tree. Does that make sense at all?
0: Yeah, no, yeah, it does. Mm-hmm.
1: It does. And what he's accomplished and what he's done and the number of artists that he's worked with over the years and what they've done. And they have two friends and they have two friends and so on. And so on.
0: And so on.
1: And you're right, man. He's throwing flames. He's been giving us guitar rippers on that new record, Frozen Charlotte. Came out of nowhere, and it's just like banger after banger.
0: My favorite acting role that Jack White did, I guess you could call it a supporting role, is when Stephen Colbert ended his show and he did that one show for Public Access TV, which you can find online. His musical supporting, you know, his band was Jack White and a tape recorder. And it is like my favorite Jack White stuff. You got to find it. You got to look at it. It's great. It's great.
1: I will. Thanks for the tip, man.
0: Yeah, dude, it's great. He's so bored
1: right now, but I can't type and talk and broadcast at the same time.
0: You'll see it on your own time. So let's play you a new one, catch you up. We're going to go a little deeper and play some Jack White songs that you may not have heard before.
1: Mm-hmm.
0: Because he's got so many songs. So let's turn it up, Mookie, for Jack White on Indie Beginnings.

0: Well, there goes neighbors. What?
1: I just ruined it. That was audio ruin.
0: That's kind of how a lot of Jack White songs end, though. It's just what you did there. Wait,
1: hold on. I got it. It's true, man. I got to plug in my phone.
0: Neighbors Blues on Indie Beginnings from Jack White. That's his latest. We also heard Hotel Yorba and I'm Bound to Pack It Up.
1: Neighbors. So just going to pull down the mic here.
0: Know more about it than I do.
1: I don't know much, but the song, that last song right there, Neighbors Blues, man, that's one of those guitar rippers that we refer to on the new record from Jack White. I am feeling what he's been putting out these days. I am picking up what he's laying down.
0: You're a fan then.
1: I'm a fan.
0: You're a Neighbors Blues fan.
1: Yeah, I'm going to get off of the floor now here.
0: From the album Frozen Charlotte, the latest. All right, Mookie. Well, tell them how to find you. I mean, I'm on social media. Just look for my very unique name, Barry Funkhauser. You can
1: which
0: find
1: is me your thing. Real name, Funkhauser, Barry Funkhauser. My name's Mookie, or Mark, if you will. I am Mookie Speaks on socials. We are the Indie Beginnings Radio Show. We do this.

0: for the love of it, for the music, and put these artists on the air. We do it for the love of community radio as well. First and foremost, that's what's in my heart, Barry.
1: Is it?
0: Community radio. It's literally in my heart. I did a CT scan actually the other day, and they found it in my heart.
1: Well, that's lovely to hear. Yeah. Of all the things they could find,
0: CT scan. Yeah, they also found a lot of hot air in there. There's always
1: found community in your soul.
0: Yeah, a community, a birdhouse. They found a birdhouse as well in my soul. They did a whole body scan at the emergency room. There was a birdhouse sitting right there in my soul. Can't get it out. I think antibiotics will knock it out usually.
1: Yeah, but you want a birdhouse in your soul, though. Why would you want to get it out?
0: Why would you want to get it out? Well, I don't know, man. I think ivermectin will get that right out. And you know what? You know who has great health care? Australia or New Zealand.
1: Oh, I see what you did there.
0: Who is this man? I'll tell you what. They're from the land down under, which is the land of men at work. The land of Crocodile Dundee.
1: Oh, are those your only references?
0: Australia? Courtney Barnett's from Australia. We like her very much. There's the Beths band. I barely understand the New Zealand accent, to be honest with you. The Beths are from New Zealand. They're so great. We love their indie rock, but I can't decipher what they're saying. Like, have you ever met someone with like a thick Irish accent? They're speaking English, but what in the world are they saying? So that's New Zealand for me.
1: It's a little tough, yeah.
0: It's a little tough.
1: We're going to Melbourne for this, and
0: Melbourne.
1: I think we can understand what's going on here. Okay, the temper trap been around for a while. I think like from the dawn of 2000. I can't remember this. Okay. I'm going crazy, Mookie, because
0: I remember interviewing them a long time ago at a festival that they don't do anymore.
1: You know, it's like from another world, from another life. And that's why we're going to play a new song from the Temper Trap.
0: You're right. So people of a certain age probably remember the Temper Trap. They do have a song, which is really the gift that keeps on giving, that is very recognizable and stuff.
1: We're not playing that one, though.
0: No, I'm looking down at the playlist.
1: We're going a little deeper.
0: We're not playing that one, though.
1: But the new one, though.
0: Yeah.
1: I think I heard this several years ago. So if you are like me, please let me know, because I think I'm going crazy, Mookie. This song came out like 10 years ago.
0: You're losing your marbles.
1: And I went Googling.
0: Ever since CERN shut down, the alternate reality is back. And you might notice the K is back in Chick-fil-A. Maybe this song was released 10 years ago.
1: Yeah. But
0: it's being released now for the first time, too.
1: You know, and I've been Googling. I can't find any history on it. So maybe I'm just crazy.
0: Berenstain Bears, Berenstain Bears situation.
1: Really think so.
0: Remember Sinbad used to be in a movie called Shazam as a genie?
1: Where's the cornucopia?
0: Exactly. Here's Temper Trap on Indie Beginnings.

0: Well, there goes Giving Up Air from the Temper Trap on Indie Beginnings. See, that's the song, Mookie, that I think came out long time ago, because how do I know all the words to it? I mean, it did come out in like February or something, but
1: Are you serious? That's a new song that is so familiar to you. That's cool.
0: Yeah, it feels like I've known this song for several years and I can't
1: I'm
0: be alone.
1: You, it's an alternate universe that we're living in now. And that's the Matrix winking at you, I think. It's very familiar, having a deja vu moment with that song by the Temper Trap from the land, one of the lands down under. Did you say Melbourne?
0: Melbourne. Yes.
1: Yeah.
0: Also played Love Lost and Trembling Hands. Those are some deeper cuts from the Temper Trap.
1: Love that on Indie Beginnings, which brings us to a band that maybe is rocking most of the time. They're rocking. This time, man, the new song is cool, and I like the fact that Nikki Lane is on it. Did you know Nikki Lane is on this track? The Highway Queen?
0: I did not. I thought Queens of the Stone Age is a super group. Is there not
1: something? What did you just drink?
0: What? No, I didn't drink nothing. No, I'm here with you, buddy.
1: Can you take a breath?
0: Probably breath. Yeah. I probably breathe. I am a human, and sometimes I breathe.
1: I can't see you. What are you drinking right now? There's got to be something within reach that wets your whistle. What are you drinking on right now?
0: I'm drinking a Great Value root beer.
1: Oh, that sounds great. Caffeine free.
0: Delicious and creamy. Premium quality.
1: Is Great Value the brand?
0: Yeah.
1: That's nice. You know, I prefer Kirkland, but that's just me.
0: Bougie.
1: Anyway, I know, right? Sorry, man. Back to Queens of the Stone Age. So totally rocking. Again, people of a certain age of appreciation of a certain kind of music definitely, you know of Queens of the Stone Age. Am I right? And yeah. Alt Country Darling, who I really love, Nikki Lane is on the new track, known as the Highway Queen. Again, another artist based out of Nashville, who's always on the highway.
0: That's smart for them to... Are they a super group or not?
1: I mean, Josh from the band is maybe it's a rotating cast of characters, you know, but it's really Josh Holm or Josh Home. How do you pronounce his last name? It's been so many years I've been playing his music on the radio, and I just say Josh from Queens of the Stone Age. I always avoid his last name, you know.
0: Yeah, I think it's Homie, but I do the same. 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Yeah, you have to ask him.
1: So when I bring up Queens of the Stone Age to you, Barry Funkhauser, like, what does that conjure up to you?
0: Oh, I'm a fan. You know, I'm a big, big fan of the grunge.
1: Post-grunge, right? Loud.
0: Yeah, not country, though. And now they're splicing in some country.
1: Well, it's chill, man. I think it's a beautiful song. I wasn't expecting it, but in my opinion, it's good. And there's some great reviews. It's new music here from Queens of the Stone Age, and it's called Easy Street right here on Indie Beginnings.
0: And that's it. We're leaving. Oh, yeah.
1: Sorry, man. We should say bye.
0: Yeah, you could say bye.
1: Bye.

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2: Wildfire danger is high. The extreme drought has caused tinder dry conditions across the state. About 95% of all wildfires in California are caused by people. 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